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2: Canada is out of the World Cup, falling to Morocco 3-0 in Philadelphia. A 4th of July match was played today.
3: Today is the start of the round of 16 here in Philadelphia. It'll be Paraguay versus France. David versus Goliath. Paraguay upsetting Germany. Can they take down two heavyweights in a row? You know, last night, Cape Verde, the Cinderella story so far of this World Cup. The smallest nation to ever make the knockout stage, almost defeating the defending champions Lionel Messi and Argentina. Cape Verde's Sidney Cabral with maybe the goal of the World Cup to tie it, but ultimately losing 3-2 in extra time. Now, as for the United States, the men's team is preparing for its game against Belgium 8 p.m. Monday night. A win sends the U.S. to the quarterfinals for just the second time ever.
2: France beat Paraguay 1-0. That was Fox's Brian Yenis reporting. America 250 celebrations are underway coast to coast, including block parties, which are big celebrations this year. This one's at Fort Campbell, Kentucky.
4: This is the only official America 250 event happening at a military base. So it's really pretty special, because what better way to celebrate America than the men and women who defend it? So this place is going to be packed up when it kicks off. A Ferris wheel, lots of games here. And then we have lots of food trucks, delicious tacos. I could tell you it smells good out here. So these people who are coming are in for a treat. There's also going to be a military ceremony, a concert, and a lot of fireworks. But really, what makes Fort Campbell so special? It's not about the celebration. It's the mission here and the history of this place. The post is home to some of the Army's most elite units.
2: Fox's Brooke Taylor reporting, but again, the National Mall has been evacuated as strong storms move into the Washington, D.C. area. President Trump's speech, as far as we know, is still on. I'm Daria Albinger. This is Fox News.
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0: Well, the weekend is upon us. Welcome. You're at home with Gary Sullivan. Thanks for joining me. And this hour is brought to you by Zoller. 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For more information, we thank them for sponsoring this hour of the show. All right, let's go back to the phones. By the way, there's a couple lines open. You can grab it. All right, Lisa, let's get back to that grout. You know, follow-up question?
1: Yeah, so basically you think I should have them check the substrate just in case there's any moisture that has gotten down there because of
0: I think we just really got to – I'd hate to see you dig out all that grout, regrout it, and then 6 months later we got the same problem.
1: Right.
0: You know, the stability – and this goes wherever anybody has any ceramic tile or any grout. I had it in my home at one time. I had a grout popping out in the kitchen right in front of the stove and doing a lot of – checking around, I realized that the subfloor, so there was tile, cement board, and the subfloor was just a little loose. There was a little bounce, and they didn't use half-inch cement board. They used quarter-inch, and it wasn't enough really to keep it stable. And we tightened up the subfloor, and we left a quarter-inch. I'm going to tear it all out. If I could avoid it, and it eventually rectified the situation. We regrouted then, but, you know, making sure that that is a good, solid, stable base, I think, is key. And ask your, it seems like the person that did that is, you know, concerned enough to talk to you about the grout. You know, I've given you some information on what would cause it. Just if they've looked at it, maybe they could make a determination of, you know, installation wrong grout, you know, all the ones we had just talked about, or just a loose base.
1: Yeah, thank you. I think I'm gonna follow up with them. They're supposed to call me back, so hopefully I'll hear from them next week, and I can try to get them out, but yeah, so we can resolve it. Well, I really appreciate it. Thank you so much.
0: Very good. I'm glad you hung on. Thank you, Lisa.
1: Yep.
0: All right, take care. Bye-bye. All right, again, our phone number, if you'd like to join us, it's 800-823-8255. Pat, welcome.
2: Good morning, Gary. Hope everything's well and sensey.
0: Everything's doing fine, just a little warm.
2: Yeah, well, same way here in Delaware.
0: There you go.
2: I follow the Orioles, and they're visiting your town today.
0: Yes, they are. They won.
2: They won the game last night, but
0: right.
2: Cincinnati beat up on them the night before, so we'll see what happens. But
0: there you go.
2: You're talking about running fans and AC, and then the previous caller was talking about metal building.
0: Yeah. Mm-hmm.
2: I have a metal building and 30 by 50 of it's fully enclosed and well insulated.
0: Mm-hmm.
2: I've got two mini split heads in that portion.
0: Oh, okay.
2: And when they were commissioning the system, the person showed me one setting on it that I have not turned the AC on out here all summer.
0: Wow, great.
2: It's got an exposed concrete. It's got an exposed concrete floor.
0: Mm-hmm.
2: And instead of putting it on AC, there's a setting for dehumidifier.
0: Sure. Well, remember.
2: And when you run.
0: Go ahead.
2: And when you run it, it's blowing cold air.
0: Mm-hmm. Well, remember, AC is air. It's air conditioning. It's not air exchanging. It's not air cooling. It's air conditioning. And, you know, your air conditioner is your biggest dehumidifier.
2: Yeah, but this is a pure dehumidifier mode.
0: Mm-hmm. Well, that's great. You know, I mean, you can be very comfortable if you control the humidity. No question. That includes the winter. and the summer, if you keep your summer humidity around 50-55%, you're going to be comfortable in a lot of temperatures. I mean, you'd be surprised. Well, you're not surprised. You know it. And the same with the wintertime. If you can get out of those 20% relative humidities and get it up to about 40, you're not going to have to run the heat hotter. You'll be very comfortable.
2: Correct.
0: For sure.
2: Yep. But having that dehumidification setting versus running the full compressor on AC
0: right.
2: is a big difference.
0: Good. Good for you. That's a good tip. Thank you, Pat. Appreciate it.
2: Okay, take care.
0: Mm-hmm. Bye-bye. And, again, talking about your home, feel free to join us. By the way, Danny's good enough to podcast each and every hour of the show during the weekends. So you can, if you miss like tomorrow's broadcast or something, you want to pick up the hours, just go to the iHeart app, podcast, At Home with Gary Sullivan, take a listen. Take me on your walk with you. All right, let's go, Scott. Scott, welcome.
3: Welcome.
0: Yes, sir.
3: Morning.
0: Morning.
3: I got these bugs. They're like stink bugs, but got spots on the back of them. I think they're them beetles. Mm-hmm. Asian beetles or something.
0: Yeah, yeah, it looks like go ahead. Looks like a ladybug, only there's little spots on them.
3: I don't know, I've just been seeing a lot of them. I had a few in the house, and, I got a lot of trees in the back. I was just wondering, how do I get rid of those things?
0: Vacuum cleaner.
3: Really?
0: Yep. Yep, that's how I'd get rid of them. And quite honestly, they were a really, really big problem 15, 20 years ago. They were brought in to, I don't know if that was the bug for the soybeans. They were going to eliminate the aphids on soybean fields. So it was put in areas of farms and things like that. It takes if it's inside your home, what's really telling you is, you can tighten up your home a little, Scott.
3: I think it's just from people leaving a door open.
0: Well, that could be too. That could be too. They like air conditioning also. Really, I would do an examination of the house anyway and just see if there's anything you can change or find any crevices or old bad weather stripping or anything like that. And get that sealed up. But really, the best way... there's a couple things you can do, eliminate them inside the house just for they're not a nuisance. Those can bite, by the way. Hit them with just a vacuum hose and a vacuum cleaner and just suck them up. And then, one of the things I found effective is Taro ant spray. And I know they're not ants, but if you find them, find areas where the caulking is maybe not perfect around windows or something, you can spray that Taro ant spray around where the caulking is around the windows, and especially in the fall, right around September, whenever the crops are being cut down, and I think the time was the end of February, or not February, September, middle of September, somewhere along those lines, if there was just spraying, because they'll nest, they'll winter in your home. Usually you can see them in the summer, obviously, especially if you're in farm country or somewhere where there is a lot of farms.
3: I'm not in farm country, but I'm in Delhi, but
0: well.
3: Okay.
0: That's the only way you're really going to get rid of them, I think. I mean, they're just in our environment, some areas heavier than others. And there were certainly more of them back 15, 20 years ago than there is now. At least that's been my take on it.
3: Mm-hmm. Okay. I've just been seeing a lot more of them, outside, and then I'd just like to get rid of them.
0: Yep. Well, that would be my suggestion, and if you want to double-check with a pest control company, that's fine, but that would, years of experience, that would be the ones that, how I would treat it.
3: Okay.
0: Thank you, my friend.
3: Thank you.
0: You betcha. Take care. 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
0: All right, back at it we go, at home with Gary Sullivan on this Independence Day, a great day to celebrate, 250 years That's quite an accomplishment. That is a lot. It's been a lot going on in the last 250 years. I think everybody will agree
5: yes, sir.
0: With that. And, you know, it's the great day to celebrate. All right, we're talking home improvement and, you know, having a home in this country is a great way to raise a family, to build wealth. And it's also it's an investment. And like all investments, it takes maintenance. It takes work. And that's what we talk about every weekend, is about how to maintain your investment and take care of your house. And I invite you in. Again, it's 800-823-8255. And let's go to Nelson. Nelson, welcome.
12: Well, thank you for taking my call. Gary, I want to say you're a resource here in Cincinnati, and your scope of knowledge has helped so many people. I've been a builder and a renovator for over 40 years, retired now, and I still learn things.
0: Well, thank you. I appreciate that a lot.
12: Well, I got a couple questions, and maybe you can help me out.
0: All
12: my
0: right.
12: My house is an 1860s house.
0: Okay.
12: Well-maintained. And about 24, when I bought it, I had blown in cellulose insulation.
0: All right.
12: And it performed very well. But my question to you would be, would there be a pro or a con to introduce more of the foam insulation in those cavities?
0: Well, I would say right now, foam is your best insulation.
12: Yes, I understand.
0: Yeah, it has higher R values than than any type of insulation out there per inch of thickness. And probably the greatest thing about foam, Nelson, is it eliminates drafts.
12: Yes,
0: in a lot of cases, it's more airtight. In fact, I always say, you know, the joist pockets down in the basement. You know, normally we just stuff it full of fiberglass, roll it, pack it in there. But when you see the studies done with having those foam versus the fiberglass, it's outstanding. It just eliminates the draft and makes it, you know, super insulated. So, yeah, you can. And, you know, one of the things we're seeing in building trades now is the whole idea of total in-house capsulation. In other words, literally turning the attic into a conditioned space. And maybe not so much in the Midwest, but certainly a big deal in the Southeast, especially with air handlers up there.
12: Built in Homerama years ago, a system home called Solarcrete. And Solarcrete had an insulation cavity that you could fill it with any thickness of rigid foam. And then on either side of that, it was impacted with blown on concrete. Like a cavity with a cave.
0: Right.
12: What I'm hearing is, it may be cost effective to add the foam into the existing cavities where it would make a denser insulation system.
0: Right. So do you know how much insulation you have in that attic floor right now?
12: No, but that's, I'd say about 12 inches.
0: About 12 inches.
12: It's not as much as it should be.
0: Right. It'd probably be 16 or 18 would be ideal right now.
12: Right.
0: But yeah, you could, you know, one of the nice things about that, you could, if there's a vapor barrier underneath that, there probably is. Again, I would probably be thinking about, you know, maybe adding a open cell foam. Maybe 6 inches, which would be an extra R18 onto the top of that cellulose. And I would say you'd be good to go.
12: Okay, that answers my first question. My second question, I have a concrete walkway that goes up to the residence, and there's been spalling, and the concrete's got pits in it.
0: Right.
12: Is there a concrete that really you can slather on this, and I want to make a homogeneous-looking walkway?
0: Yep. Yeah, sure. I mean, there's a product called Resurfacer. It's got a bonding agent in it. It can be mixed to the consistency of like a asphalt driveway sealer and spread with a squeegee and then a brush to get a texture. We can get into a little bit more detail on the other side of the half-hour break if you'd like, Nelson, as we continue. You're at home with Gary Sullivan.
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14: Happy birthday, America. As we celebrate the 250th anniversary of the greatest nation on earth, we honor those whose courage and sacrifice built this country into the home of the free because of the brave. 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I'm Jeff Verzesi, owner of the Closet Factory, and I'd like to wish you a happy, safe, and memorable Independence Day.
15: Fox News, I'm Carmen Roberts. A gathering storm in D.C. prompts officials to order people to evacuate the National Mall just hours before President Trump is scheduled to deliver a speech tonight commemorating America's 250th anniversary. Other parts of the country, though, carrying on, including Charleston, South Carolina, where this woman from Virginia is celebrating.
16: We love the history that's down here and the beautiful weather, and there's just always something wonderful to do, and we just wanted to get out of the hustle and bustle of the D.C. area for the holiday.
15: Pope Leo, the first U.S.-born pontiff, urged Americans today to embrace the nation's history of welcoming migrants. He told reporters earlier,
17: if people are in the United States illegally, there are ways to treat that. There are courts. There's a system of justice.
15: America's listening to Fox News.
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0: All right, back to work we go, at home with Gary Sullivan, and let's go back to Nelson. We were chatting with him. All right, Nelson.
25: Well, I understand there's resurfacers. Is that a Sacrete product?
0: Yeah, it's a Quikrete, yeah. Mm-hmm. Sacrete may have one also. So, yeah.
25: Yeah.
0: Let me just kind of... Go ahead.
25: What I want to do is fill those... the pitting and pocking and and then put a coating over the whole walkway.
0: Right, right. So on their resurfacer, I just didn't have enough time to really get real in depth on it. So it's a multi-step project. The first thing is you got to take care of the pits, and that's the spalling. Okay. You know, about the size of a quarter, little pop marks. There's two ways to do that. You can do it with a resurfacer. It can function as a patch. The mix is different. Or you can get a vinyl concrete patcher, which is a powder mixed with water, allowed to sit for about 2 minutes. Then with a putty knife or a trowel, just fill those in.
25: Mm-hmm. Mm-hmm.
0: Wet the spot first so there's minimal evaporation. And then mix up the resurfacer.
25: Gotcha.
0: And again, you pour that on it, again, like the thickness of a asphalt driveway sealer, move it around with the squeegee and use the brush to put texture on it. It's got a bonding agent in. They both have bonding agents in it, so it'll stick to the existing concrete. It's got to be super clean.
25: Well, thank you for that.
0: Yeah, for pressure washing.
25: I think I got all that together. I have one quick story for you. My house is an 1860s house.
0: Uh-huh.
25: And one summer, I'm going up the hallway upstairs, and it's literally raining on the walls.
0: Mm-hmm.
25: And I said, "Well, this can't work." So I had to figure out what to do about that. And I put a new chase up to pull that air back.
0: Mm-hmm.
25: And wasn't a big chase; it was just enough to pull some air.
0: Yep.
25: And never had a problem again.
0: Is that right? You got to let those houses breathe, right?
25: Yeah, but you got to get that air out.
0: Yeah, and, for sure.
25: It turned out well. The only final thing is my dog likes the air conditioning too.
0: Very good, Nelson. Thank you much for the call. I do appreciate it. One other thing on that resurfacing. There's a new trend coming out, and I've noticed it when I first talked to Peter Deich about 2 years ago. I've used it now. He sent me a gallon of it. I used it for a crack in a basement floor. 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Easy to move, easy to patch. Very little maintenance. We'll see how she does. All right, Jim, welcome.
1: Hi, Gary. Thank you for taking the call.
0: You betcha.
1: For Father's Day, my daughter's created concrete stepping stones, about an inch and a quarter thick, mm-hmm. about 10, 12 inches round. Mm-hmm. You know, they got the handprints and the marble and everything in it.
0: Okay.
1: How would I go about sealing those? They've been on the back porch kind of Father's Day.
0: Mm-hmm.
1: What would I seal them with?
0: So
1: that I can actually use them because they're going to want to see them in the garden.
0: Yeah, yeah, yeah. So is this real smooth? Is it real coarse concrete? Or tell me about that.
1: It's a smooth concrete. They used like a planter dish. So it's kind of smooth. It's got some grooves on the bottom, but the top of it, okay. You know, like I said, a handprint. And
0: yeah, yeah.
1: It wasn't really smoothed over.
0: So what is your reasoning for sealing it? Just out of curiosity, because it's going to help me answer which kind of sealer you want.
1: If they're going to go in the garden, they're going to be touching dirt. Mm-hmm. So they're, you know, in between plants, made of plants and whatever have you. Mm-hmm. Mm-hmm. So I'm just thinking with them in contact to dirt and the rain and the sun and okay. everything, you know, you want to try and preserve these things
0: yeah.
1: and not have them crumble in a couple of years.
0: Okay. So, you know, concrete's hard, but it has capillaries, so it's porous, so it will absorb morning dew. It
1: yeah.
0: will absorb rain, and it will take longer to dry from the morning dew. It'll take longer to dry if it's not sealed. When it's sealed, it'll dry faster, which will minimize molds and mildews from growing on that surface. So
1: okay.
0: what I would recommend, and as long as you don't want something... In other words, the type of sealer I'm going to recommend, when you put it on there, you can't even tell anything's on there. It's going to penetrate into the capillaries of that concrete. And
1: okay.
0: so it would be a usually driveway, sidewalk, patio sealers, or a siloxane base. A siloxane base will allow that to penetrate into the concrete after 28 days. You don't want it to puddle. You want it to go into the concrete. You want to not see it. And that's what I would seal. That's what I would use to seal it, a siloxane breathable sealant. It will exhaust water up through the concrete, but it'll minimize the penetration of the water into the concrete. I kind of call it Gore-Tex for concrete.
1: Do you have a brand name or
0: The one I usually get, I'll be honest with you, you can get anything, you know, at probably a local hardware store. I don't have a brand off the top of my head. I usually go to a website. It's called Masonry Defender. It's really good, high-quality sealers, and they have one. They're project-specific sealers, which I really love. So they got one for garage floors, stamped concrete, exposed aggregate, brick, and then they have one for driveway and sidewalk sealer. That's what it's called. It's a breathable siloxane sealer.
1: And that's what, S-A-L?
0: S-I-L-O-X-I-N-E. and it's a molecule of silicone.
1: Okay. Oh, okay. Yeah, I work in the parking industry, and way back when someone told me, he says, concrete is the hardest sponge you'll ever find.
0: That's a good line. I like that. That is a good line.
1: All right, well, thanks for taking my call. You have a great weekend.
0: You do the same. Thank you much. All right, the hardest sponge you'll ever have. I agree with that. You know, a lot of times I get asked that exact question that I asked him is, what do you want to seal that concrete for? And I don't mean that like, well, are you crazy? You know, concrete really, his comment is perfect. Hardest sponge you'll ever see. And it that's the truth. And if you live in a cold weather climate where the roads get salted occasionally in the wintertime, and you carry that salt onto your driveway and it's not sealed, there is a very good chance that you're going to experience pitting and, you know, quarter size little divots out of the concrete, because that is a salty brine solution. It is corrosive to concrete. Sealing that, and I'm talking like every 3 years, we'll say 3 years, it helps protect that. It doesn't allow that to penetrate as far into the concrete as it would, that solution would, as if it wasn't sealed. So that's a protection device. For stones in a garden, yeah, morning dew gets on there. It may not dry off till noon o'clock. Noon o'clock, yeah, that's a good time. Till noon. Don't shake your head, Danny. Come on, man. Noon o'clock. That's a kind of a...
2: I was laughing. I didn't want you to see me
0: classy,
2: laughing.
0: It dries off at noon o'clock. Or you could say 11 o'clock, whatever. But if it's not sealed, I mean, it will. It could stay damp till 11 o'clock, 12 o'clock in the morning. Whereas if it's sealed, it could be dry by 9 o'clock. I mean, it makes that much difference. And the longer it stays wet, you're very much going to end up mold and mildew, fungus, lichen on those stones. So sealing that is very important. All right, Frank and Jeff, sit tight. We're going to take a little break. If you'd like to join us, I hope you do. Our phone number is 800-823-8255. You're at home with Gary Sullivan.
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0: All right, back at it we go. You're at home with Gary Sullivan, and we'll be with you for a couple more hours talking about home improvement, conserving energy, being comfortable in your house even this time of year, that's for sure. All right, let's go to Frank. Frank, welcome.
1: Hey, good morning.
0: Morning.
1: Happy Independence Day. I hope everybody's having a good day.
0: I hope so, too.
1: I don't know if it's a problem, but I think they're called lantern flies. They're red, white, and blue. No, they're not blue. They're black. Red, white, and black spiders.
0: Yep.
1: Around the house. And I know that a few, I've heard you talk a few times about some product, and I don't remember exactly what it was.
0: Well, and there's a couple things I would really. So are these outside all the time? They're not in your house or anything?
1: No.
0: Okay. And they are spiders, correct?
1: I believe they're spiders,
0: okay.
1: Yeah.
0: All right. So the product I talk about spiders, and it is a wonderful preventive product that it takes care of them for a year. And it's probably got the greatest name ever of a product. It's called Miss Muffet's Revenge. And
1: okay.
0: So the process is, and this is real important too, is, you know, knock down all the webs, vacuum up the areas. If there's any egg sacs, get rid of them on a, you know, before you spray. Mainly found in corners, basements, garages, attics, maybe an entryway to the house. Just look for areas where they're building, you know, webs or where they're hanging out, if you will. And then to keep them out of the house, I know it always comes back to this with insects too, is really take a walk around that house. There's a lot of great sealants out there. So you're looking for gaps around windows, doors, pipes, foundation cracks. And get those caulked or filled, whatever you need to do. And then also on outdoor lighting is such a big deal now in homes, on the outside of their homes. But minimize that maybe. Just even switching to a more amber or yellow colored bulb, which has a tendency to eliminate them from gravitating towards more amber colored light versus a bright LED bulb. And then just basic maintenance around the house, on the outside. Again, any clutter, you know, old leaves, twigs, anything along those lines. All that is going to help keep those spiders away. And then after you got all that cleaned up, apply that Miss Muffet's Revenge around all the areas that you just cleaned up. And it'll keep those spiders away. I'm telling you, it'll keep them away for a year, too.
1: Okay, good. And this Miss Muffet's Revenge, is that like at Home Depot's or Lowe's or
0: yeah,
1: something?
0: It's definitely at Lowe's. I don't know if Home Depot carries it or not, but I'm telling you, Do It Best, Ace, Menards, Lowe's, I know they definitely have it. And the Home Depot probably has it. I just don't know it for sure.
1: Okay, very good. Okay, well, thank you very much. I appreciate it.
0: You're quite welcome. Thank you.
1: Bye.
0: All right, and we'll move on. We got Jeff. Jeff, welcome.
2: Hi, Gary.
0: Hello.
2: Happy 4th.
0: Happy 4th to you, sir.
2: I haven't called you in a while. I'm doing a bath remodel, and I took up the ceramic tile that was on the floor, and it came up nice and easy. And now I have remnants of the glue everywhere. You could see the trowel marks. And my question is, what's the preferred method of smoothing that off? I don't really want to put a board over it because that's what is already installed. So how do I, and I know for the new tile floor I'm going to be putting down, I need a nice flat surface. So what's the preferred method for creating that?
0: Well, I don't know if you're really going to have to. There's a, I guess I would call it a membrane. I need you to really look at this particular product. It's kind of the way of the world right now with installing ceramic tile. And I believe it can go right over your existing, you know, whatever you got, glue. Is that what you said that was holding it together?
2: Yeah, whatever type of adhesive that is commonly used for ceramic tile.
0: Well, usually they would just use
2: a flexible. It's a hard material.
0: Mm-hmm. Is it smooth? Pretty smooth, or is it grooved, or what?
2: No. You can see the trowel. You know the teeth trowel mark.
0: Yeah. So it's an adhesive. It's not like a thin set or something along those lines.
2: It may have been thin set, and you know if you when you use a tooth. Trowel,
0: right?
2: It creates a pattern, and that's what you see remnants of.
0: Yeah. Well, usually when you said what's usually used, it would be a thin set.
2: Yeah.
0: That the tile, so it wouldn't be really an adhesive. It'd be a cementitious product. And,
2: okay.
0: You know, grinding, sanding, or all that. But if it's just, you know, look at this product. Go on the web and search Dietra. D-I-T-R-A, Dietra Schluter.
2: And oh, I'm familiar with the Schluter system.
0: Okay. And that's what I would use on there. And I don't think you're going to have to remove that thin set unless it's really raggedy and, you know, not really tight, you know, onto the cement board. But that system.
2: Add a lot of thickness to the floor, Gary?
0: Well, there'll be some, but it'll be minimal. I mean, it's not real thick. It's not like you're putting down a half-inch cement board.
2: Right.
0: You know, so there'll be some thickness, but it will be minimal. And then it will just increase the stability, even though you probably don't need that. It'll hide some evils. And I think that's what I would take a look at. My guess is a lot of that won't need to be removed. I could be wrong on that. You have to look at a video on there on the application of a floor that's already existing. Or another option, and that probably gets a little too much work going on, is removing that whole base and putting the Dietrich Schluter down on the sub. All right, we'll continue with your calls. It's 800-823-8255. Brad, you'll be up first. You're at home with Gary Sullivan.

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4: They're evacuating the National Mall. I'm Carmen Roberts, Fox News. Officials ordered people gathered at the National Mall tonight to seek safe shelter as thunderstorms gathered around Washington just hours before President Trump is scheduled to deliver a speech commemorating America's 250th anniversary.
5: Spokesperson from Freedom 250 putting out a statement just saying the safety of our guests, performers, and staff is our top priority due to approaching severe storms. Freedom 250, the U.S. Secret Service, the Parks Service and National Park Service and others are asking guests to evacuate event grounds and seek temporary shelter in a nearby shelter area.
4: Fox's Griff Jenkins. And Vice President J.D. Vance, meantime, celebrated in New York City today during the Tall Ships Parade.
6: While the Continental Congress met in Philadelphia to ratify the Declaration of Independence, General Washington was right here in Manhattan, peering out on this beautiful land and beautiful sea. His attention was fixed on the horizon, watching for sails of the most powerful navy.
4: The Sail Forth 250 Parade of Tall Ships sailed through the New York Harbor and up the Hudson River. And as the U.S. celebrates, Iran mourns.
7: Hundreds of thousands of people filling the streets of Tehran today as Iran began a days-long funeral for the Supreme Leader Ayatollah Ali Khamenei, killed in a U.S.-backed Israeli airstrike during the Iran War. Crowds marching past his flag-draped coffin chanting death to America and death to Israel, man calling for revenge. That funeral also marking a pivotal moment for Iran's leadership as the Ayatollah Mojtaba Khamenei takes power and the regime tries to strengthen its position during negotiations over a permanent end to the war and control of the Strait of Hormuz.
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4: Democrats are seizing on President Trump's soaring wealth as a campaign opportunity. His personal fortune topped $2 billion last year, and Democrats are arguing that he has grown rich in office while Americans struggle with the economy. The president brushing off the criticism, saying that everybody is profiting, crediting a rising stock market. The long holiday weekend means more than just parades and fireworks. It also means some good sales. Summer may have just arrived, at least officially, but retailers are already looking ahead to fall, and they're marking some things down big time for July 4th sales.

0: both in brick-and-mortar stores and online. The website Dad Deal says that means you can find bargains on a lot of things you'll use right now, like grills and outdoor furniture and summer apparel, including swimwear. There are also discounts on major appliances, especially at big box stores. You may want to wait, though, on buying computers and other tech until the back-to-school sales begin, and those will get underway in a matter of weeks. Daria Albinger, Fox News.
1: And Americans from coast to coast and probably around the world will be turning their attention to Lumen Field in Seattle Monday, where the U.S. will face Belgium in the World Cup Round 16 match. Fox's Jonathan Hunt is in L.A. with more.
2: Monday night, U.S. against Belgium. Belgium's a good team. They have a couple of superstars of soccer in midfielder Kevin De Bruyne and striker Romelu Lukaku. So it's not going to be easy for the U.S. But the spirit that this team is showing, the determination, and the determination, of course, to do it for Flo Balogun, who was so unjustly red-carded in that last game and will have to miss Monday night's game. The entire team determined to make it through to beat Belgium.
1: And again, we are watching thunderstorms gathering in Washington, D.C., where they have ordered the evacuation of the National Mall. I'm Carmen Roberts. This is Fox News.
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0: the weekend is here. Thank you for joining me. 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Danny Boy will take your call, and Brad, welcome.
1: Welcome, Gary. I have an issue that came up just this morning where I had water leaking in the basement, and I took drywall off the ceiling, and it was... the water was coming from the insulation that wrapped the ductwork, the main ductwork going through my house. Mm-hmm. And there's no water that I can find so far. I took about a 3-foot section of drywall off. There's no ductwork or no water that I can find anywhere near that. Hmm. Can that condensate that much?
0: Well, the first question I would ask real fast is, you know, I don't know if it can condensate that much because I'm not really sure how or why that would be condensation. So the metal piping of the ductwork and air conditioning is going through it, and if there's a lot of humidity in that area, there's certainly a temperature variance that steel would get cold. It'd be colder than the air temperature in the basement. The basement air usually contains more humidity than anywhere else. So it could, and if that metal is exposed to that air, condensation could certainly show up on that ductwork. Yes. But it was wrapped, correct?
1: It was wrapped and it was under drywall.
0: Yeah. So it'd be definitely warmer in that wall, right?
1: Right.
0: And there'd still be enough humidity, but it was wrapped. So that would be like, yeah. I always use the expression, it's kind of like a huggy on a bottle with cold liquid mm-hmm. in it, right? So... but that huggy only goes up so far, so that bottle at the top could sweat and create moisture. I don't know what the rest of that pipe does behind that wall. I don't know if you can see that or not.
1: Yeah, it's up in the ceiling. It runs. There's just a channel up there that they've had framed around and put the ductwork in.
0: Mm-hmm.
1: And there's some wires runs through there and some different things. But if I felt about 2 foot before the leak and I could feel no moisture, and I haven't taken down enough insulation past the mm-hmm. the second part of the leak to see whether there's moisture back in there.
0: Yeah.
1: It just didn't make any sense to me.
0: So, well, it doesn't make any sense to me either. So the question then becomes, is it condensation or is there, I'm trying to think why there would be a pipe or something that would contain water that could leak. And the one thing I did come up with would be maybe quarter-inch soft copper pipe that's coming from a valve to feed a humidifier could have a leak in it. That might be right.
1: I hadn't thought of that.
0: So it'd be a small piece of copper. I don't know. Things become loose, things whatever. I'm just spitballing. Yeah. I can't see. But just look and see if there's any kinds of water lines or very small supply lines that would be connected around that insulation just as a you know, a feeder place, you know, where you could run that water line through. So that would be.
1: Yeah, I plan on taking more insulation down, but I thought since you said you had a line open, I figured I'd give you a holler.
0: Yeah. No, that's a good question. It's a good question. So, you know, that's why we wrap it, is so that it does not create condensation. But if there's a piece that's missing, or it's only wrapped so far, and, you know, but you checked both sides of it. And
1: Checked both sides and could not find moisture.
0: Yeah. So it's not going to, you know, with that foam or that type of wrapping that goes around that ductwork, you know, it's going to be your huggy, if you will, and it's going to prevent condensation from forming. Now, also, and just kind of throwing this out there, and I don't think this is it. I think the supply line to a humidifier might be a grasping at straws, but it's a possibility. The other thing is the air handler itself, you know, it's always pulling moisture out of the air onto the coils and things like that, but that's nowhere near where your leak is, correct?
1: No.
0: Yeah.
1: No, the air handler is probably about 8 foot away.
0: Mm-hmm.
1: And then the outside unit is about 8 foot the other direction.
0: Yeah. There's no register vent right above that. Can't see it. I'm kind of grasping at straws. But, you know, sometimes in the real hot days and a lot of humidity, condensation will fall on a register and drip down on top of insulation.
1: Mm-hmm.
0: So,
1: but it ran probably 3 inches in the bottom of a bucket.
0: Wow.
1: I mean, there's that much water.
0: See, to me, that sounds, first of all, I can't tell you why condensation would form there. It seems unusual that it would be condensation. And then when you tell me how much, it's like, it seems impossible that it's condensation.
1: Mm-hmm. Yeah. I'm going to make a mess and take down more ceiling and see what
0: you get up there, and I'm not trying to be an alarmist here, but you know, that little chase with that ductwork would be where you would probably run that quarter inch soft copper line. And you know, I mean, maybe there's a loose connection, or when we get up in ceilings, especially in unfinished basements, you've heard of copper over time. You know, it starts with a little green tinge, and
1: you know,
0: you never have to worry until it's like white and crusty. But I mean, copper pipes could have little pinholes in there. And to me, the way you describe it, it sounds a little bigger problem than just condensation.
1: Yeah, there is a copper pipe. You know, I ran water in the kitchen sink, which was about, you know, around 8 foot away, just thinking, okay, if there was a drain line that ran anywhere close to there and maybe leaked, I could see it, but it didn't seem to change the water.
0: Mm-hmm.
1: That dripped.
0: What is above that? Is it the kitchen?
1: Yeah.
0: So
1: it's directly right square in the middle of the house.
0: Yeah. So just kind of, I mean, I'm just kind of guessing. Hose from a dishwasher. You know, have you checked underneath the cabinets or anything like that? Usually, those cabinets bases have been cut where moisture could be an issue under the sink, and you know, could have some remnants of moisture under the sink, but also it'd be a pretty quick access to through the floor too.
1: Yeah, the only other thing I did this morning was I had a drain in the kitchen sink that was backed up some, and used a plunger to get that out. But
0: was it clear water or dirty water?
1: It was clear water was coming out
0: right
1: of the insulation.
0: Mm-hmm. So this would be more gray water if it was coming from a block plug, so that wouldn't be
1: right. It stumped me. I'm fairly handy, but this kind of stumped me.
0: Yeah, well, Chasing links always stump everybody, so just stay with it. But I, you know, with the amount of water that you're saying you got from that area, I think it's a big ask for it to be condensation, and especially
1: right.
0: Since it's wrapped, it seems like there's got to be something else involved.
1: I think maybe more of a, like you say, the pinhole or something in a supply line or
0: could be
1: or something like that.
0: Exactly. But, exactly.
1: I'll keep shooting on it for this weekend. I guess
0: all
1: I know
0: right.
1: what I'm going to be doing this weekend.
0: Let me know. Let me know if you got anything, will you? All right, Brad. Thank you much. All right, Tom, you'll be up first, and he has a tip, too, and we'll look forward to that. If you'd like to ask a question or share a tip, feel free to join us. It's 800-823-8255, and you're at home with Gary Sullivan.
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0: Right, at home with Gary Sullivan, marching through a lovely 4th of July. 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And Tom, welcome.
13: Happy 4th to you, Gary.
0: Yes, sir. Thank you.
13: You're welcome. You know, I was listening to the discussion about, the air conditioning and what really struck me was the guy that called and said that his first floor was really cold and the second floor would barely get cool at all. Mm-hmm. And I've lived in several places in my life where there's been a heat pump system and the heat and the air conditioning run off the same duct system.
0: Mm-hmm.
13: And what I found is, and I don't know why building codes allow this, and I just wanted to throw this out to sort of like throw a monkey wrench in the discussion, is that the air conditioning vents for the second floor are in the floor. And so unless you have, that defies the basic law of thermodynamics. Cold air wants to stay on the floor, right, and the warm air wants to stay above. So unless you hook up a ceiling fan that you can spin fast enough to get these two air masses to do what they really don't want to do, mm-hmm, which is to get the cold air to come up a bit,
0: sure,
13: and the warm air to descend a bit. It just seems like it's a structural issue at the outset.
0: Yeah.
13: You're trying to heat a place with like one hand tied behind your back almost.
0: Yeah.
13: That you're fighting fighting physics because the air is coming from a place where it shouldn't come, and that's why downstairs gets colder because the things are up in the ceiling.
0: Yeah. Well, I agree with you. We all fight that. In fact, one of the comments that I said is in new construction, I'm not saying every house in new construction, but I know a lot of the track homes, they allow for a variance of temperature differentials between the first floor and the second floor. I have seen houses where, the air conditioning vents are on the floor. I've also seen them where cold air returns are on the floor. I've seen cold airs that are up on the ceiling, which that's not really cold air, but I hear what you're saying. And even one concept you might think about doing is, there's directions on ceiling fans too.
13: Yeah.
0: One ceiling fan is going to be, counterclockwise, supposedly, I think, I always get them mixed up, is the summer setting. But in a summer setting, you should feel you're going for the wind chill effect. You want it blowing down on you. Whereas in a wintertime, clockwise, it's pulling the air up in a column, hitting the ceiling and pushing the warmer air, which is up at the ceiling, down towards the floor. Maybe, trying a ceiling fan, maybe reversing the blades on the ceiling fan would be helpful also.
13: I've done all of that.
0: Mm-hmm. Yeah.
13: And in some instances, it also depended on the height of the ceiling.
0: Well, true.
13: The fan would only, it's just a crazy situation.
0: Yeah,
13: but I just wanted to throw in my monkey wrench there.
0: No. I think, plus we have all these different eras of homes that were built, right, where building philosophies change. And one of the big interesting things, I had somebody tell me this 10 years ago, and this just sticks in my mind all the time. It's like in our cars, we have zone heating and cooling. The passenger has control of how it blows on that person. the driver, the rear seat. But in a lot of cases, in most cases, our houses don't have zone heating and cooling. You can get zone heating and cooling in your house where they're actually computer and power controlled dampers. So if you have a thermostat upstairs and downstairs, one's calling for more cold air and the other one's going, I don't want any. And we have it where dampers throttle the cold air back and we send it all upstairs. So there's certainly ways that can correct that. And I don't mind a 3 or 4 degree differential. When you start having 6, and that's just what's allowable, there's probably places with way more than that. All right, join us, 800-823-8255. 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
16: News, I'm Daria Albinger. The D.C. 4th of July celebrations are on hold for now. The National Mall has been evacuated as storms move through the area. As far as we know, though, the president is still going to speak. A parade of tall ships moved through New York Harbor on this 4th of July.
17: It is a very American thing to ring in 250 years of American history by parading our naval and Air Force might for the world to see. But I can't help but consider that 250 years ago, the waters of New York Harbor looked very, very different.
16: Vice President Vance welcomed the ships. The Department of Transportation will invest over $1 billion in our nation's airports. Secretary Sean Duffy says the one big, beautiful bill got it all started. 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

0: Well, live and in studio, taking your calls on this 4th of July weekend. Feel free to join us. Our phone number is 800-823-8255. And, you know, a couple things that I've been talking about, obviously, is conserving money and energy cost. And some of them have nothing really to do with plugging something in and costing you money to use it. And that's ventilation and insulation and weather stripping. We're kind of conserving. Another thing, when we were talking about upstairs rooms, and boy, I'll tell you, it can certainly be a problem, and there's many answers to that problem of having it comfortable upstairs and comfortable on the first floor. Because if you're a typical homeowner, you probably have one thermostat in your home, and it's probably in the dumbest place you could think of. I've seen thermostats in the dining room, and like, I don't know about you, but how often are you in the dining room? You don't sleep in the dining room. You don't watch TV in the dining room. I mean, think about that. And so that's your sentry, that's your guard. It's telling the house that, hey, it's cool enough. But that's in the dining room. If you've got a back bedroom and maybe it's really cold or really hot, there's probably some balancing that you need to do to increase or decrease the airflow back to that back bedroom, right? Of course. And when you get to the upstairs area, think about this. You've got, let's say, an 8 or 9 foot ceiling. You got drywall. You got some insulation on the floor of the attic. And then you have an attic with temperatures that's what? Depends. Depends what kind of ventilation you have up there. Depends if the ventilation is impeded or it's clean and free-flowing air. But let's take a worst-case scenario. Let's just say we have a thermostat in the dining room. 75 degrees. And it's always kind of, you know, we're not living there, so it doesn't really bother us. How's that equate? What's the thermometer in the bedroom? What's the thermometer upstairs? And all of a sudden you see this variance. Well, gee, that back bedroom upstairs, it's like 82 degrees. So what can we do? Well, I talked about zone heating and cooling, where you have another thermostat up there and you get dampers that open and close and send air where it's needed, just like your car. But another thing you got to think of, that back bedroom, 8 foot ceiling, 9 foot ceiling. Maybe we don't have quite the insulation up there we should. We got insulation up there, but it's not quite what we should have. And we have an older house, and maybe we don't have ventilation. Maybe we have ventilation on the top, but there's no ventilation in the soffits, and that's doing you no good. Or we have ventilation down by the soffits, and we have ventilation on the top, but we also have ventilation on the gables. That's doing you little to no good. It's not properly ventilated. What's that mean? Well, that means above the ceiling in that bedroom, in that attic, is probably 130, 140 degree temperature in there. And the insulation that you have on the floor is not getting it done. And maybe the ceiling fan blades are going the wrong way. That's not helping you out. And the thermostat down in the dining room is saying, we've got enough air here, man. We're okay. Turns it off. Turns the AC off. We've satisfied that thermostat. You see where this problem really gets compounded. And it exacerbated when it's, you know, the real field temperature outside is 107 degrees or something crazy like that. So, you know, it's very conceivable that, you know, there needs to be some adjustments made. And I would encourage you to really, you know, during heat waves and things, really kind of spend some time to looking at what's going on. If you know, got kids at the home or other people that live upstairs, you know, they know what the problem is. Or maybe your bedroom's upstairs and you've always been complaining about it and you haven't really done too much about it. You haven't really dug into it. See, maybe you turn the ceiling fan on. That's a help. But just like your attic needs the ventilation of bringing air in and pushing air out, because Mother Nature can't inject air into an area that already has air. It doesn't compress air. If you're pushing air into an area, you got to pull air out. And you might ask yourself, well, that bedroom that's really hot upstairs, how in the world does it pull air out? You're pushing air in. You got the air conditioner on, and I can feel it's cool and it's pushing air in, but how's it take air out? That's the cold air return, or the return air, usually on the ceiling. And maybe it's not, maybe there's not a cold air return in that bedroom. Maybe there's no grill there. And maybe it's outside of the bedroom in the hallway. But we close the bedroom doors, so there's nothing really going on there. Or in newer homes, a lot of times between two studs, there's no insulation, and there's just, you know, the in between the 2x4s or whatever, there's just a space that's got some sheet metal over it, and that's the cold air return. There's no pipe. So you're going to lose a lot of that behind the wall, too. So you're seeing what the problems are. And my point being, too, I'm giving you some general ideas of how this works, and is it working for you, yes or no? And have you ever really had somebody, heating and cooling, HVAC company, come in and do an assessment on how we can improve that? Like I said, there is zone heating and cooling that can happen. It's not cheap, but I mean, it's an option. But maybe there's some other things that can happen. Or maybe it's just the suggestion of maybe when we need that bedroom coolest at night, maybe we keep that door half open so we got the ability to move air into that room and also out of that air. Here's an explanation of how that works too. If you take a shower and you're steaming up the windows and there's, you know, steam all over the shower and you didn't turn the fan on, you know, that moisture just lingers. Or maybe you got the doors closed and they're tight to the carpet, and you turn the fan on, and that steam lingers. And then all of a sudden, you open up that door, and boom, you got a fan going, and it sucks that moisture right out of that room. Because you gave it air to push the air out, and the air's coming in to replace it. Same thing happens with air conditioning and heating and ventilation in an attic and ventilation in a bathroom, ventilation when you're cooking. So it's a process. And paying attention to that, I think, you know, even if you, you know, you're like, I'm not calling an HVAC company and spending money on that. I'm not, you know, try different things and see if that makes sense. And I think you might find that that's the case. Maybe that cold air return is in the hallway, and maybe cracking the door at night or opening it halfway. Maybe that makes a huge difference. Don't run the fan on in the summertime. You got wet coils, you're rehydrating the house, as I read this past week. So, a couple tips for you staying comfortable on the hot summer days. All right, let me give you the phone number. It's 800-823-8255. Grab a line. We've got a spot for you. And when we come back, Angela, you'll be batting first. You're at home with Gary Sullivan.
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0: All right, back at it we go, at home with Gary Sullivan, taking your calls regarding home improvement. If you would like to join us, do so. Got a spot for you. It is 800-823-8255, and Danny Boyle will take your call. And let's get to Angela. Angela, welcome.
8: Hi, good morning. Thank you very much for taking my call. And happy 4th of July.
0: There you go. There you go.
8: I have a quick question. What is the rule of thumb on changing your furnace filters?
0: So let's get real basic. Do you know where it's at right now? Is it at the front of the unit, on the side of the unit, or which?
8: I believe it's in the middle.
0: Okay.
8: Of the unit.
0: Okay. So when you take the filter out, there'll be an arrow. Pay attention to which way that's pointing.
8: Okay.
0: And, you know, sometimes they're in a cabinet. Sometimes they're just laying on the top of a rack.
8: You have to slide it in.
0: Yeah, slide it in. Again, when you get down to that and you slide it in, your air is going to be pointing the direction of the filter will be, there'll be an arrow pointing the direction the filter gets installed. It's really just a matter of paying attention so that the air is, being pulled into the air handler. That arrow will be going that way, but I'm making it sound more confusing than it is. If you just look at the filter, there'll be an arrow. Put the filter that you just bought. There'll be an arrow. Just put it in the same direction that the existing filter's in there.
8: Okay, and how often should they be changed?
0: Depends on the type of filter. Do you know what size it is?
8: It's a smaller size. It's very narrow.
0: Okay,
8: it's
0: so about an inch thick.
8: 16 by 12 by 1, I believe.
0: Yeah, okay. And is it a smooth one or is it pleated in the center?
8: I believe it's pleated.
0: Okay.
8: All throughout.
0: So the rule of thumb on that is 90 days.
8: One part about... Okay, 90 days.
0: 90 days.
8: Part about the filter is part of it, when I take it out... Part of it is clean, and the other half is dirty. What does that mean?
0: I don't know what that means. Usually the whole filter's dirty. I mean, there's...
8: Usually the whole filter, yeah.
0: Yeah. So I don't know if something is underneath it or it's not in far enough, but usually those things, that cabinet that thing's sliding into is built to the size of the filter itself. So it should be... I don't know why it wouldn't be, unless something was impeding the airflow.
8: Okay, good to know.
0: I'd turn off the blower when you change it. There should be a switch on there where you flip it off. Pay attention to the arrow. Pull it out.
8: Yeah.
0: And then, you probably can't get your hand in there or anything, and I don't want you to do that, but... arrow going the right way, flip the blower back on. That's all there is to it. Then 90-day filters, you might want to change those maybe a little earlier since we got really hot weather. A lot of air is trying to go through that, so the cleaner, the better.
8: I did hear you say earlier to another caller that in the summer, you should not have your fan on for the fan in the attic.
0: Well, no. So what I said is when your air conditioning is on, the fan that is on the unit, you just put it on the auto setting. So it turns on when the air conditioner turns on.
8: Okay.
0: And it's pulling moisture out of the air, and there's coils in there that – there's a lot of moisture on them. So you don't want the fan to run all the time, or it's just going to blow that moisture back into the house.
8: Okay. And, Good to know. Okay.
0: All right. So.
8: All right. Thank you very much for taking my call.
0: You're quite welcome.
8: Have a wonderful day.
0: Thank you. Take care. Bye-bye. All right. Let's go to Patty. Patty, welcome.
9: Hi. Are you having trouble with my hands-free phone?
0: Nope.
9: Oh, good. Okay. I have two items. One's a quickie, hard one, and one's a not quickie, might be easy for you. We have a 1950s-ish home, and it has the real thick drywall. The handrail going downstairs keeps coming out. We've used bigger screws, blah, blah, blah, blah, blah, blah. Mm-hmm. There is also a pantry door, which used to be a closet, right beside it on the other side. So I'm asking what we can do to stop the drywall from being worn out, trying to keep those screws in and the handle steady.
0: So let's talk about the screws on the handrail.
9: Okay.
0: You got the drywall, and then you got wood studs behind the drywall, correct?
9: I don't know if there's a stud there or not.
0: Sounds like there's not.
9: Kind of. Yeah.
0: Sounds like they're not. So my answer to your question is that's always going to kind of be a problem. Those screws
9: right.
0: should go into the stud behind the drywall. I mean, we can put anchors and everything, but it's a handrail, so there's some torque
9: right.
0: on that, and ideally right. those handrails should be installed and screwed into the stud itself.
9: Right. Would it be, my head works weird, could I put a block of wood on the inside, on the outside rather, where the actual rail is, and like a 2x4 or something that goes clear down to the floor on the inside of the closet and screw those puppies together with a lag bolt?
0: So are you going to put it on the finish side? You're going to take the whole handrail off and put a piece of wood that goes down the length of the floor? Or length of the wall?
9: Well, I could. I was thinking just a block on the outside. On the
0: as long as it's screwed into a well, if you did that and you put it on the finished side, you would have to have that block of wood on every place there's a handrail mounting.
9: Oh, it's just two. The bottom one seems okay. Must
0: yeah.
9: be a stud. Oh, it's a pointer. That's why.
0: Why don't you just get yourself a really good stud finder? I mean, you can get them for like $20-25. Determine
9: yeah.
0: exactly where that stud is and get the screws into the stud, and you've solved your problem. To answer your question,
9: right.
0: if you mount a block of wood. And there's two holders, and you mount a block of wood on this stud and a block of wood on that stud and adjust your handrails. Can you do it? Yes, you can do that too. It's just, it's going to be showing, so it's not going to look as...
9: Yeah, I don't, better safe than sorry.
0: Yeah, yep. I would probably get myself a stud sensor and screw that in. Let me put you on hold. We'll get you on the other side of the hour. If you have a follow-up question, Jim and Keith will do the same with you as we continue. You're at home with Gary Sullivan.

If you don't have a list of things to do around the house, Gary will find something for you at 1-800-823-TALK. You're at home with Gary Sullivan.

0: Veterinarian Dr. Tom Wood has helped thousands of families with end-of-life care for their pets through veterinary hospice and in-home euthanasia. 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Veterinary hospice and in-home euthanasia is a compassionate and peaceful alternative that takes place in a comfortable and familiar setting.
1: Hello, I'm Emmett Keene.
2: And I'm Audrey Leishman.
1: The process with Dr. Wood is straightforward, and your pet will be at peace, passing with dignity.
2: Dr. Wood came to my home for end-of-life care for our pet. He was very caring and professional.
3: I'm Dr. Tom Wood. I've been comforting pets and the people who love them since 1992.
0: If it's time to say goodbye to your

0: place is going to be packed up when it kicks off. A Ferris wheel, lots of games here. And then we have lots of food trucks, delicious tacos. I can tell you it smells good out here. So these people who are coming are in for a treat. There's also going to be a military ceremony, a concert, and a lot of fireworks. But really what makes Fort Campbell so special, it's not about the celebration. It's the mission here and the history of this place. The post is home to some of the Army's most elite units.
1: That's Fox's Brooke Taylor. And again, we have just gotten word from the White House that the president is expected to give his 4th of July address at 11 o'clock Eastern time. And then the fireworks are going to follow. I'm Daria Albinger. This is Fox News.
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1: From the high desert and the great American Southwest, I bid you all good evening, or possibly good morning, depending on your time zone. And there are so many stretching from the Hawaiian and Tahitian Islands in the west, eastward to the Caribbean, the U.S. Virgin Islands, south into South America, north all the way to the pole, and worldwide on the internet. This is Coast to Coast AM, and I'm Art Bell. Interesting story for you. In this first hour, I had received email on Project Echelon. Now, this dovetails very nicely from last night's program. I had received email indicating that the gal who was on 60 Minutes, Margaret, I believe it's N-E-W-S-H-A-M, who was stationed at Menwith Hill in England, where Project Echelon has a major listening post, whatever, would be on the program at 10 o'clock. We had something you didn't know was going to happen, and it apparently is not happening. Now, we talked earlier today, Margaret and I talked, and she said, look, there are some things I can say and some things that will put me in jail. And so I've got to be careful what I refer to and talk about newspaper stories. And I said, okay, that's fine, you know. People can read between the lines. But in calling her phone number now, the same number I spoke with her earlier tonight on, she's not there. The answering machine that had been there is no longer there. Now, I hope she's okay. I'm not a fool. I know that of all the people listened to or that Echelon would listen to, they probably have a full-time tracker on me. Like the trunk trackers we were talking about last night. I have a lot of phone lines and a lot of email and a lot of, I'm very open. So I'm sure that they heard what we were talking about, and I'm not suggesting that anything untoward occurred because Margaret may well have had a flat tire and not been able to get home, but then where would her answering machine be? So that's what we were to do in the first hour. I'll try it again in the break here shortly and see if I can reach her, but I just think it a little odd. She was very anxious indeed to get on the air. I think it a little odd that all of a sudden she is not there. I would hope she didn't get the old traditional, never know. Anyway, what else is going on in the world? Well, that little six-year-old boy who killed a first-grade classmate told investigators Wednesday the shooting was an accident. And he was only trying to scare the girl. He used a stolen handgun. He apparently discovered loaded and lying around in a bedroom at the, in quotes, flop house. They've shown it. It's a 32 caliber pistol. Just lying around in the flop house there. Guess that could be. Flop house, people come, people go, whether they're going to find the real owner of this thing, I don't know. It was stolen, huh? And somebody who perhaps flopped there, left it there, or had it hidden there or something, and he got hold of it. Maybe hard to trace, huh? And then, if that's not enough, I'll tell you, I don't know what's going on in this country, but the next story down is Pennsylvania gunman kills two and then surrenders. They were covering that nonstop on CNN earlier today, a gunman who apparently flew into a rage Wednesday, shooting a maintenance worker at his apartment in Pennsylvania. Customers at two fast food restaurants near Pittsburgh did surrender to police during a hostage standoff. Two people were killed, three critically wounded. Ronald Taylor, 39, arrested in an office building after he kept police at bay for about 2 hours, holding four or five people in wheelchairs hostages at a senior hospice center. So, it's madness. Absolute madness. And you can turn on the TV, it seems like, just about any day now and see the madness. Well, Stupefying Tuesday is coming. And politics is hot. Although the talking heads on television appear to be declaring Al Gore the winner, pretty much. And I guess the debate they had was kind of a not such an interesting debate. Apparently, the Democrats, seeing the handwriting on the wall, decided that it would be of no use to have Al Gore and Bradley at each other's throat, you know, when it's kind of a foregone conclusion what's going to happen. Because that just helps the other side. So they took it easy on each other. Tomorrow night it'll be McCain and Bush on CNN where Larry King would normally be, and I doubt they'll take it easy, so that'll be a raucous session, I'm sure, tomorrow night. And the House has passed a law allowing 800,000 senior citizens between 65 and 69 to work without fear of losing Social Security benefits. The vote was 422 to nothing, and the president says he's going to sign. So that means that that penalty will go away, and seniors then, if they want to, they can work. They're not going to lose the benefits that they earned. That seems logical to me. All right, let me take a break here and see if perhaps I can reach a Margaret now. And if not, why, we'll do a little more and then simply open lines and worry a little bit about Margaret.
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6: There's just no way we're alone in this universe. It's just, to me, it's impossible.
7: If you do the math about the number of galaxies and the number of suns in the galaxies and the number of galaxies, it's impossible to believe that other life has not existed. And frankly, the numbers would tell you that there's got to be other intelligent life. If we are, the human species is a curious species, we can't wait to build craft that take us out into the universe to explore. So who's to say there aren't other species out there that feel the same level of curiosity that have come here to look around? And I think the Earth, it's teeming with life. We are so interesting. I have this theory, George. I think all intelligent life is interesting to all other intelligent life. And for me, that's all I need to know to understand why we're being visited.
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1: Oh, well, I must say, that's really very, very odd. I spoke with the gal on 60 Minutes, who appeared on 60 Minutes earlier in the day, as I mentioned. And we talked on the phone about Project Echelon. Somebody sent me a list of all the Echelon keywords. And so, as I always do, and particularly in a conversation with this lady, who was a very nice lady, she had an answering machine, she got the message, called me right back, said, oh, yes, I'd like to go on, worried some about, you know, what she couldn't say, but knew how to stay safe. I mean, she referred to articles, you know, things already in print, that sort of thing about Echelon. Said that way she can stay out of trouble. And now she's not there. And the phone doesn't answer. And the answering machine doesn't answer. She's just not there. That's odd. Hope she's okay. So, maybe we should be thinking more about this Echelon thing, not less, huh? So they can listen to telephone conversations, baby monitors, cordless telephones, monitor your email, and any form of communication you do whatsoever, a corded phone, even one plugs into the wall. If you're communicating electronically, the government can be listening. Now, could there be such a big deal about this that she would decide it was in her best interest after somebody had spoken with her not to have a talk here on the air tonight? She was very anxious to have that talk earlier. Very anxious. So, telling you, weird. And here's another, maybe it's not weird, not to me. Maybe Matt Lauer. It's from ENN News, Daily News. And the person who sent this story to me said, hey, Art, they're catching up to you. Headline, Little Ice Age Holds Big Climate Clues. This really is interesting. Chemical signals from two of the largest volcanic eruptions in human history have allowed scientists to refine, now listen very carefully, refine the chronology of an ice core taken from a Wyoming glacier. The refined chronology indicates an abrupt end to the Little Ice Age. Now, Paul Schuster, a hydrologist with the U.S. Geological Survey in Boulder, Colorado, said, and he'd be qualified, wouldn't he? A quote, now that we have documented a quick climate change in the past, there's no reason not to believe that it will not occur in the future. Obviously, he's saying that if it occurred once, and they have now confirmed that it occurred once, something we talked about in the book that a lot of people got upset about, that there can be a very rapid climate change. Now, all of a sudden, here we have, a hydrologist with the U.S. Geological Survey in Boulder, Colorado, saying, well, guess what? It now looks like quick climate change can occur. I will continue to try Margaret, just in case, by the way, you know, here at the bottom of the hour. And then there's this. Hello, Art. I was watching the 12 noon newscast today on our local ABC affiliate in Nashville when the weatherman put up a chart that he had done. You know, it showed the average temperatures for the winter months during the last 10 years, and 18 were above normal. 18 years. And so he ended his weather report by saying, no, it's not your imagination. It really is heating up out there. So there you have it. It's not your imagination. It really is heating up out there. I've got something that I want to try here, just for the fun of it. The number will probably be busy, but I've always wanted to do this, and now they've given me the number. I'll tell you what it is in a second, because I don't want somebody else to get it first. Okay, here we go. This should be interesting. it's busy. It's busy. Too bad. You know what this is? I'm not going to give out the number because a million people would call it, but the number I just called is that phone booth you've heard about. It sits out in the middle of the Mojave Desert. It's just a phone booth by itself, and for some reason, as an urban legend almost, the fact of that lonely phone booth out in the middle of the Mojave Desert has spread worldwide. Worldwide. And there's people that camp out by this phone booth. Why do they camp out there? Just to talk to whoever rings the phone booth. And people from all around the world are ringing the phone booth. Just to talk to whoever might be there waiting for it to ring. Now, you just heard it was busy. Are we a nation of people with too much time on our hands, or what? When sport, on the one end, is somebody camping by a telephone to talk to people who are calling from all around the world, not knowing who's going to be on the other end. I mean, you consider their side of it, from a social point of view, their behavior, camping out there. And then you consider people like me who will pick up the phone and call to see who's on the other end. Just because you can do it. Kind of twisted on both ends, if you ask me. But I was curious, so somebody sent me the number. I don't want to give that out on the air or I'll never get through. So there you have it. Let's begin taking some calls, shall we? Oh, by the way, this is kind of interesting and may relate to a topic we're going to be talking about here in a few minutes. Headline is Computer Tycoon to Give MIT $350 Million. That's a lot of money. To study the mind. To really and truly go where no man has gone before. Inside the human brain, we understand so little about the human brain, and it is such an interesting place inside our own heads that this tycoon has willed his money. What a great purpose, don't you think? $350 million? But in a quarter of $1 billion to study the human brain, the mind? Good place, buddy, to leave your money. and that's quite a bit of money, and they'll be able to do a lot of very serious research. I wonder what they'll find out. The human mind is a big secret. East of the Rockies, you're on the air. Hello. Extinguish your radio, please.
9: Okay. Hi, Art Bell. I've been trying to get a hold of you for years.
1: Well, here you are.
9: Wow, that's kind of amazing. Now, one thing I have to ask is because I've listened for so long, and I've never heard your story on the Ouija board. I keep hearing you say, we all know what happened with mine, and I don't know.
1: No, that is not what I say.
9: Oh, yeah, okay.
1: What I say, so that we get our story straight here, is that, yes, there was an incident that occurred years ago with that board, and it's the one thing that I will not talk about on the air.
9: Oh, wow, I'm sorry.
1: No, that's all right. It really, it's the one thing I will not talk about on the air.
9: Okay, I have a question for you, and it's a specific question on entities.
1: Entities. All right, well, I'm not an expert on entities, but ask away.
9: I work in a machine shop by myself every night. There's no one else in the building that ever has been. But lately, I've been seeing and hearing things that just not right. And this evening, a buddy of mine left from here, and I felt a hard shove into my back, and there was no one else here.
1: A hard shove on your back.
9: I started to walk back to my...
1: Now, feeling a little breeze or a coldness in a room is one thing. Getting shoved on the back by something, I take it, invisible?
9: Yeah, because I turned around, there was absolutely nothing there. And
1: yeah,
9: it was
1: that's
9: a hard shove that made me stumble in my walk.
1: Oh, that's very bad.
9: That's what I was thinking.
1: Very bad.
9: I've been hearing, you know, because we have hallways in here. And
1: what have you heard?
9: I hear people running down the hallways and things.
1: Running?
9: Yes, running. And there's no one else in the building, and I know for a fact because I have...
1: What kind of place is this you're in again?
9: It's a machine shop.
1: A machine shop?
9: Yes, sir.
1: And so you're there, what, alone?
9: Yes, sir. I'm completely alone. I'm alone every night.
1: And you're guarding it?
9: No, I run machines.
1: You run machines,
9: yeah.
1: But you work all by your lonesome self.
9: Yeah. I think that's illegal in itself, but I'm not sure.
1: No, it's not illegal. At least I don't think it is. Unless there's some sort of OSHA rule I don't know about. Listen, I'm coming on a break. Can you hold on?
9: Absolutely.
1: Good. I want to talk some more with you. Machine shop. Shoves in the middle of the night. Not just hearing running sounds, but getting shoved. That would be the limit for me in terms of, hey, I'm out of here. And I am for the moment.
0: 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That was Art Bell hosting Coast to Coast AM on this Somewhere in Time.

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2: 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I'm Deborah Valentine. Vice President J.D. 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
2: Thunderstorms in the nation's capital delaying President Trump's speech until 11 p.m. Eastern time. A days-long funeral in Iran for the country's former supreme leader killed in February at the start of the U.S.-Israel-Iran conflict.
4: Hundreds of thousands of people filling the streets of Tehran today as Iran began a days-long funeral for the supreme leader Ayatollah Ali Khamenei, killed in a U.S.-backed Israeli airstrike during the Iran war.
2: Fox's Paul Stevens reporting. 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
1: Now, Margaret, who was on 60 Minutes and wanted to come on this program tonight, Margaret is unavailable. Her phone isn't answering. Her answering machine isn't answering. Pretty odd. We had a firm date. Subject echelon. Anyway,

0: What's going on, everyone? This is Brent from the band Shinedown. 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
5: 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It's just, to me, it's impossible.
6: If you do the math about the number of galaxies and the number of suns in the galaxies and the number of galaxies, it's impossible to believe that other life has not existed. And frankly, the numbers would tell you that there's got to be other intelligent life. If we are, the human species is a curious species, we can't wait to build craft that take us out into the universe to explore. So who's to say there aren't other species out there that feel the same level of curiosity that have come here to look around? And I think the Earth, it's teeming with life. We are so interesting. I have this theory, George. I think all intelligent life is interesting to all other intelligent life. And for me, that's all I need to know to understand why we're being visited.
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9: Well, Margaret is still not there. That's really pretty weird, I would say. Pretty weird. But also, is the call we have right now. Hi there.
10: Hello.
9: You still there?
10: Yes, sir.
9: Okay, are you on a cellular?
10: Yes, I am.
9: You are? Okay. Well, sounds pretty good for us, as cellulars go, actually. I'm hearing a beeping sound in the background. Is that...
10: That's always there every time I'm at my work. I don't know why.
9: Must be the machines.
10: Could be.
9: But getting pushed in the back is really a serious thing by an invisible force. How long has this kind of thing been going on, pray tell?
10: Well, see, the other day I was listening to your show and you was doing Ghost to Ghost. I don't know if it was a replay or live.
9: No, it was live.
10: And I was trying to get a hold of you then to tell you about my ghost because this had not yet happened. But it's just something that, you know, I've been hearing things and I'll be looking into the screen of my computer or my machine.
9: Right.
10: And I'll see stuff in the screen that's not really there.
9: Really?
10: And it reminds me so much of, like, something out of a Stephen King movie. I just don't want to be the victim, you know. And I put in my notice today.
9: In other words, you're out of there. You're quitting. I don't blame you for a minute. What have you seen, you know, on a computer screen that shouldn't be there?
10: It's a black screen with green writing on it. It reflects everything that's behind me.
9: Right.
10: And I'll see just faces, random faces, and it's not
9: faces.
10: They're like echoed faces. They're not real clear. And it's just the weirdest thing because I'm one of the normal guys. I don't believe in the ghost and this, that, and the other. And I like to hear the stories, but I just never had anything substantial to say, hey, this is really happening. And it's blowing my mind that I put up my notice this morning.
9: You're going to quit your job?
10: Oh, yeah. Well, I started my own company. It had very little to do with what was going on.
9: Oh, okay.
10: I just started my own company. And then it just seemed like it got violent tonight for some reason.
9: Maybe. Now, wait a minute. Let's think about this. Causal relationship. You say you turned in your notice, you're quitting, and you just did that, and here you got pushed.
10: Right.
9: Has it occurred to you that whatever entity is there is objecting to your leaving, having given notice?
10: This is exactly what I was thinking.
9: Yeah. Now, how much notice did you give?
10: I gave them a month because there's no one. There's
9: you
10: only.
9: You gave
10: three
9: them a month, man. You
10: right.
9: could be dead 100 times in a month. I mean, you could have a machine. You know, I've seen the movies. A
10: right.
9: drilling machine with a half-inch drill is going to come right down, go right through your belly.
10: And that, ironically, that's what I run is all meals.
9: I was kidding.
10: there's only three of these meals in Indiana, and I happen to be one.
9: Oh, jeez.
10: And I happen to be one of very few people who know how to run them. That's why I gave them a month so they could find somebody.
9: But don't you know this is how every horror story you've ever heard, how it begins?
10: Right. That's the freaky part. And I just attributed the sounds and stuff to, you know, my mind playing tricks on me. I tried to find some sort of a common sense reason for this happening.
9: Uh-huh.
10: But tonight, you know, I couldn't say, well, it was a muscle spasm or I got in the upper back. I got hit so hard it actually made me stumble while I was walking. And I turned immediately around.
9: Are you sure that you just didn't trip?
10: Oh, no. It wasn't a trip. It felt like something whacked me pretty good.
9: What do you figure your odds are of making it through 30 days? Just curious. I mean, if we're right, I mean, because I believe in that kind of thing, cause and then relationship cause, when something happens, you know, Occam's razor is most likely answer, even though we're talking about a ghost here, that it's ticked off at you. You understand?
10: Yeah.
9: Angry with you? Very, very displeased with you?
10: Ironically, you would say that because the first time that I brought up quitting was about when everything started. I was speaking with my fiance on the phone, and I told her, you know, I'm going to go ahead and, you know, quit when spring comes around because it's an outside cable construction company that started.
9: So now we've got two causes and effects.
10: Right. I'm thinking maybe I shouldn't stick around, huh?
9: Well, are you familiar with the phrase, the walking dead?
10: Yeah. it's hard for me to comprehend. It really is. I'm
9: referring to you.
10: Right.
9: The walking dead. If you're going to stay there a month, and the violence begins to escalate from where it has begun now.
10: I'm already dead, then, is what you're saying.
9: Well, I mean, I wouldn't say that for sure, but it's something that a person could say based on what you've told me. So, while I certainly wouldn't want to tell you what to do, because I don't want to leave your boss in a bind.
10: Right. That was my problem with it, too. But, you know, this is strange.
9: Have you, out of curiosity, told your boss about this problem?
10: No. I have spoke to a coworker, and he said I wouldn't go around telling people about that if I were you. And that's all he said. And he said it with a very serious face. He wasn't. He didn't take it as a joke or anything. He just said, I wouldn't go around telling people that if I were you.
9: This was what, a daytime or a swing shift worker?
10: Yeah, he's the guy I come in to replace at night. Because I told him, you know, I've been hearing freaky stuff, and he said, well, the building's old. You know, we're downtown Indianapolis. You're bound to hear something.
9: Yeah. And what, did you tell him about the pushing?
10: That just happened this evening after a buddy left. Because I have people come over and hang out with me, you know, to keep me company. And he left, and just as he left, I was walking back to my machine, and that's when I got shoved, or whatever hit, in the back.
9: Near your machine?
10: Yeah, well, about 20, 25 feet away from it.
9: Well, these milling machines, I really don't know what kind of machine. I was joking, you know, with the drill thing. It's a sad, just kind of sad, I'm sorry. What are they actually? What do they do? If you were to get tangled up in one of them, what would happen to you?
10: I would have about 4 seconds worth of life before it would be over. You don't have any time to react. You just
9: can. Well, I mean, what would the machine do?
10: It would crush me. It would either send an end mill through me or it would crush me.
9: Send a what through you?
10: An end mill. It's a drill with no tip. It's sharpened on the ends of the tip. And it's flat. It's called an end mill.
9: Uh-huh. Or it would crush you.
10: Or crush me with a hydraulic press.
9: With a hydraulic press.
10: Right.
9: Not the ideal way to go as you consider ways to go.
10: Right. But my question, the whole reason I called is, I tried to get a hold of you anyway, but I called because I want to know, can these things really physically move you?
9: Well,
10: I already
9: answered your own question.
10: I got hit, but I'm still in disbelief. I don't understand why it happened, or, you know?
9: Close your eyes. And imagine yourself alone in the mill, in the dark, at night, for the next month. Then imagine yourself involuntarily one day raising into the air and slowly sailing toward the operating mill machine.
10: That's not exactly the picture-perfect sight.
9: No, but I mean, it's something that you've got to consider on the one side, with all that's happened, while on the other side, considering whether your boss can get a replacement in there real quick or not.
10: Yeah, just stick someone else in the fire.
9: All right, look, I have no idea. I could never advise somebody in your situation. I can only tell you that if it was me, my ass would be long out of there, buddy.
10: Yeah.
9: All right?
10: One more question.
9: Yes?
10: What was that guy using that trapped his ghost?
9: The what ghost?
10: The guy.
9: Oh, what did he use to trap the ghost?
10: Right. Just out of curiosity.
9: He used some kind of microwave bug zappers. But, you know, and he had it, somehow he had trapped it in a specific area. That was Rodney, actually. The ghost's name was Rodney. And it was, I wouldn't be depending on doing that, you know, in such a big area as a machine shop.
10: Right. Well, thank you for your time, sir.
9: Well, hey, listen, do what your gut tells you to do, man. All right?
10: All right, thanks.
9: See ya. Good luck. Let us know. Call us back. And Margaret's not even there from the. She's going to tell the whole Echelon story. I'm telling you, that's too odd. Just too odd. Where is Margaret? West of the Rockies, you're on the air. Hello.
11: Hello, Art Bell. This is Tawasi calling from Eugene, Oregon.
9: Tawasi, all right.
11: Yeah, I'm calling actually about the fellow who just called.
9: Okay.
11: I feel that spirits, after they leave bodies,
9: yes,
11: continue to have a will. Like they consciously choose what they want to do.
9: Well, then that's saying a lot, because you're saying that consciousness continues after death, full consciousness.
11: I believe so. And you know the saying, where there's a will, there's a way?
9: Yeah.
11: Yeah, well, if consciousness continues after death, will continues after death, then spirit could cause someone to sail across the room.
9: Well, you know, as I told the fellow who called, you can imagine what I detailed for him occurring, or you can imagine that he works out the month, or you can imagine that he gets the hell out of there.
11: Well, I have a solution for that, actually.
9: What?
11: That is that we are all part of the same spirit. So if he believes that that spirit is nothing more or less than he is, then any effect that it has on him is actually him affecting himself.
9: Okay, well, it's worth a shot, of course. But if you're wrong, and it's a real entity doing a real thing, I mean, do you really want to take that responsibility? If the worst should occur, if you're not right. You're suggesting essentially the monster from the id within. Yeah, possible. But if you're wrong, he's going to get drilled. Wildcard line, you're on the air.
12: Earth.
9: Oh, my. Here we go.
12: Can you hear me?
9: Well, yes, now I do. That's a little better.
12: Oh, okay. I got a crappy cell phone.
9: Yeah, I know. I can hear it. A giant step backward for mankind.
12: I hear you. Well, this one's digital, too, so that's even worse.
9: I know. I mean, listen to this connection, folks. Is this better? Say something else, sir.
12: Okay.
9: Are you actually moving as you're talking?
12: Yeah, I'm in a big truck.
9: You're in a truck. Oh, okay. You're in a truck. Well.
12: Yeah, so that makes it even worse yet.
9: Well, you're communicating, but we have not made an advance here, is what I want to say.
12: Well, I was wanting to tell that guy that called about the ghost, just think, you're never alone. Even when you think, the time you think you're most alone, you never will be.
9: Well, then you, what do you think, that it would do him no good whatsoever to get out of there?
12: No, I mean, even when he quits, the guy, if it's a ghost, it's just going to follow him. And if it don't, he'll find another one.
9: Yeah, but ghosts have been known to not follow. In other words, to remain in the abode that they are stalking and haunting.
12: Well, like I said, he'll find another one. Well, if he's lucky, he'll wait a while and then find one. But it always happens.
9: Now, if everything that happened to him had happened to you and you were in there with those big machines, what would you do?
12: Oh, I'd have quit before. I mean, the first chance I had.
9: So that would mean that tonight he's got special danger because he's considering, telling the boss that's it. I don't want to wake up crushed or whatever. Wake up crushed. Reminds me of a James Bond movie, where somebody's tied down and the drill motor is slowly coming down toward the eyeball, right? I don't know exactly if it was James Bond, but James Bondish. Wildcard line, you're on the air. Hi.
13: Hello there, Art. This is Fritz.
9: Hey, Fritz.
13: Hey, I can assure you that you have a full-time tracker, maybe more than one.
9: Oh, listening to me? I know. That's okay.
13: But anyhow, the reason I called you, we the people in Phoenix can be so proud of it to have a man among us by the name of Peter Gersten. He's doing such a remarkable job breaking through the list of silence of the greatest mystery of our time.
9: I know.
13: And I think it's time that you, the people out there, support Peter Gersten financially. How about kicking in a few bucks?
9: Yep. Well, I could not agree more. And if I had of course, Peter will be back on soon, so...
13: Well, I think it's time because
9: we'll
13: the man is really out on the limb and doing the best for all of us.
9: I know. That's a hell of a job to do. When you think about it, to take on the government and to go after them the way he has is an awesome thing to do.
13: Sure they're listening to his phone, let me tell you. But anyhow, America, let's chip in a little bit.
9: I'm with you all the way, buddy.
13: Okay.
9: All right, thanks. And we'll find a way to have that happen. A lot of cause members out there could consider what Fritz just said. They would have a way to contact him right away. Thousands of cause members out there. So, yeah, he's right. He really does deserve some help. And, doing what he does, pro bono, with his own money, whatever he can scratch up as an attorney, that's quite a thing to do. Because otherwise, as an attorney, you could be, as you well know, if you know attorneys, you could be making a lot of money. You could sure be making a lot of money. So That's something he's doing, and he's doing it really for you. So I agree with Fritz that we should be supporting Peter Gersten. And rock and roll, and let's see what happens. They're going to come back with something that's going to put them in the hole, you mark my words. They're going to have to come back, and they're going to say, national security, sorry. Or they're going to have to come back and say, ooh, we found a file. There does seem to be a file. Sorry about that. I don't know, I can't wait to see what they come back with myself. So anyway, that's the end of the first hour, and in the next hour, coming up just in a moment, is going to be the man who will tell you about going outside your body and more.

0: Albert Taylor of Soul Traveler fame is up next, and he's got a new book coming out called Soul Traveler 2, To Hell and Back. I have questions about that.
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0: 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I'm Deborah Valentine. 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
4: Be it sight, sound, smell, or touch, there's something inside that we need so much. The sight of a touch, or the scent of a sound, or the strength of an oak with roots deep in the ground. The wonder of flowers to be covered and then to burst up through tarmac to the sun again. Or to fly to the sun without burning a wing. To lie in a meadow and hear the grass sing.

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1: We're about to talk a little bit about getting out of your body. And I know it sounds crazy on the face of it, but it absolutely can be done. You really can do it. Whether you believe it or not, you can do it. The reason I know that is I've done it once, briefly, shockingly, and suddenly. But I've done it myself, so it can be done. I know it can be done. The guy who wrote the book on it is Albert Taylor, Dr. Albert Taylor. And he'll be here in a minute. By the way, he's written a new book that's going to be a source of some discussion tonight. It's not out yet. Can't get it till 2001. I like that year, 2001. Soul Traveler 2 is going to be entitled, shockingly, To Hell and Back. To Hell and Back. Albert Taylor always maintained there's no such address. So I am shocked at the title of his new book. We'll ask about that and a lot more.
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1: Here is an article, by the way, just as a side note, from the Herald Sun in Melbourne, Australia. Big newspaper in Australia. And they're having record hot temperatures for February. Record hot. Headline is, a close second for dead heat. And there's a whole article about how hot it is in Australia. Just in case you thought we were the only ones noticing, I thought I'd drop that in. It's kind of a puzzle we're trying to put together here. Once again, Dr. Albert Taylor. Welcome back, Albert.
8: Thank you.
1: You know, somebody, going back for a moment, regressing for a moment, somebody reminds me that about 3 weeks ago, maybe a little more now, we tried to fire something from California and shoot it down over the Pacific, and we missed. And so then they had a second test, and we reportedly destroyed whatever it was.
7: Right. Yeah, I remember that.
1: Yeah. Used a kinetic, it was a kinetic device of some sort. You know, a million BBs or however, whatever they use. I don't know what they use. Anyway.
7: There's a few different designs.
1: Giant, thousands of Ginzu knives. Who knows?
7: Right.
1: Anyway, if we had the technology that you're talking about, then why would we be testing this? Wouldn't this be sort of just like a cover thing
7: for
1: what the real capabilities are?
7: Well, what's interesting about SDI, it's multi-layered. So you don't just have one type of vehicle, one type of thing to knock out a target. You have even like third, fourth, you know, phase vehicles that can actually still do the same job. So we have kinetic kill, we have the particle, we have this part of the kinetic kill would be this coil-like thing, which is really fascinating. It's this thing that when it gets close to the missile, it expands to this giant spherical coil, maybe about, I don't know, 20 feet in diameter, and it just slices through whatever it's heading toward.
1: Like a slinky.
7: Oh, definitely. And then there's another vehicle that I really found fascinating. I can't remember the name of it right now, but I remember when we were testing it, that it's capable of actually hovering in not only in Earth's atmosphere, but, you know, matter of fact, it can hover in a room, which is fascinating. And that thing can move laterally and forward and all of that to home in on its target.
1: Whoa!
7: Incredible.
1: Using what kind of propulsion?
7: It's nothing really that odd. It has nozzles and things like that. And matter of fact, they fire off. They almost sound like the old pulse jets. Do you remember those?
1: Sure.
7: That's what it sounds like. Except it's definitely controlled in each one of the nozzles, which point out in all different directions, so that it's capable of moving three dimensionally. Fire depending on what the system is telling it to do, and all three of the nozzles are throttleable. It's really fascinating. I can't remember the name of the vehicle, though. But, you know, I know you love this stuff, and I have tons and tons of stuff, so I'm just going to go through, and I'm going to get you a little care package, and I'm going to send it to you, Art. It's going to be some really nice stuff to look at.
1: I'm worried enough with all the stuff I have around here. You know, and my guest last hour, she's not even there, and her answering machine isn't there.
7: Well, wherever when they come and get you, Art, you know, I'll be there waiting for you, because I'll probably be sitting in the cell, too. you'll have company.
1: Yeah. All right, well,
7: Whitley will be there, too.
1: Yep. I know that what you talk about mainly, that leaving the body, I know from personal experience, it's real. You can do it. It can be done. Now, I've never done some of the wild trips that you've done, that you've told us about, but I know it can be done. I just know because it happened to me.
7: Right.
1: So that obviously sparks a lot of interest in me. I mean, leaving your body is a pretty neat thing, but I understand you've written a new book. You and I have had a lot of conversations about the possible downside of leaving your body.
7: Right. Right.
1: And you have always maintained, steadfastly maintained, throughout all of my challenges and all of my worries.
7: And still do, but go on.
1: No problem, Art. No sweat. You can leave your body. You will come back. There will not be a problem. There will not be somebody else waiting there having taken your body. There will not be your body moved off somewhere. You will not possibly go to a bad place.
7: Right.
1: You will have a good experience. It will be wonderful. And now you've written a book called Soul Traveler 2, To Hell and Back.
7: Back, right.
1: Yes.
7: And you know, it's funny because I'm... You know, I do this once in a while. I'm in the grassy knoll on AOL, and one of the members in there asked me, he mentioned the Audie Murphy movie, To Hell and Back.
1: Right.
7: And that's exactly what inspired that title, is the Audie Murphy movie, To Hell and Back. And the reason I even selected that subtitle, because that's the subtitle, the title of Soul Traveler 2.
1: Yes.
7: But the subtitle is because of our conversations and how so many people believe in a hell. And all of my experiences, and I've had tons on the non-physical side, I haven't seen any traces of a hell. But I can say this, since my life is on both sides of the line, you would say, the non-physical and the physical, the closest thing to hell that I have experienced has definitely been in the physical body, and art, I would say, is a definite result of my book, Soul Traveler. That's what that is all about. It is about the hell that the Soul Traveler, that wonderful little diary that I started so many years ago, has really dragged me through, so to speak.
8: Why has it dragged you to a physical hell?
7: Oh, God. First of all, when I first wrote this book, I self-published it. And I self-published it. I got a distributor. And
8: having all that experience, having all that experience in previous stealth work.
7: Right. Well, you know, I had this weird idea that somebody would be interested in reading this information and what I've discovered about the night paralysis.
8: Yes.
7: Even though my wife at the time, I was married at the time, thought that everything was great. She was supportive as long as I didn't get carried away, like quit my job. You know, that kind of thing.
8: No.
7: So I had this idea. I really felt it deep, deep down in my soul that I wanted to get this book out there for the people to read. And it came to the point where I had to make a decision between aerospace and this book. And
8: sure.
7: I chose the book. Totally disrupted my home life. Wrecked it, as a matter of fact. Next thing I knew, I found myself in divorce court, pretty much. With the book was about all I got out of the divorce. And I'm sitting there thinking, okay, well, then I'm just going to try to market this spiritual book the best I can. And I got a distributor, which was one of the top five distributors in the United States,
8: mm-hmm.
7: which was Atrium at the time. They've been since then gone defunct. But here the book was beginning to sell, and this was before you and I contacted each other.
8: Right.
7: You contacted me.
8: Right.
7: Here I was waiting for this money. I sold about maybe equivalent of $100,000 worth of books, which would have paid for my printing bill and paid for my rent and probably started supporting me a little bit.
8: Sure.
7: And I was waiting for the mail to come, standing out there. The mailman came, and then there was this wonderful envelope with Atrium on it. And I thought, my check is here. You know, I'm surviving since I left aerospace. I opened up the envelope, and inside was a letter saying that we're sorry, but because the times have been gone rough, that we're going bankrupt with all of your money, and we may be able to pay you 10 cents on a dollar at some future date. That was the beginning
8: of
7: the hell.
8: Oh, my God. Well, that's hell, all right.
7: That was the beginning. And it got worse.
8: Smokes.
7: And the ride got steeper and faster from there, Art.
8: So you've got a great hit book, and notice that you're not going to get your money.
7: Right, exactly. That was the first thing that really... So that forced me into... I was the publisher. Since I was self-published,
8: yeah.
7: I came up with Verity Press Publishing, which, you know, produced the first book, and that forced Verity Press Publishing into bankruptcy. Times started getting even worse, where I had, all of a sudden, I went from possibility of doing very well to having zero income. I mean, absolutely nothing. And over a period, 2 months after I got that letter, I had already separated from my family, was living in another place. I was sitting there 2 months later with an eviction notice, with a letter from the repo man was looking for my car. I had a letter from the utilities people who were going to cut off my electricity in about a week or two. The gas was going to be cut off.
8: We're talking about the bottom here.
7: It was the hell. That was the beginning. I was at the gates of hell at that time. what else? And last but not least, I had this idea to put my email address inside my book, and I'm glad I did because I felt that if people read my book, it was very rare that you get to talk to the author and write him a letter directly.
8: That's true.
7: So I put it in there, and that was the best thing I've ever done because you and I would not be speaking if I hadn't done that. But AOL was going to cut off my email account because I couldn't pay them even.
8: Mm.
7: And I'm sitting there, and all I had was, I'd just gotten back from a California tour, book signing tour, where I spent literally my last bit of savings that I had to go around and speak at Barnes & Noble and these different bookstores all over the place. And I spoke at this one little tiny little bookstore in Fresno, I believe it was Fresno, California, where it was about maybe 25 people or so there. This woman jumped up in the middle of my lecture, which was real strange, and interrupted the lecture and started telling me about a party she was going to. And I listened to her for a while, and then that trip ended, and I thought nothing of that lady jumping up and doing that. And I was kind to her, and she gave her a book, and she left. So I came home, and 2 months later, I was sitting here with all these eviction notices and all that, and I sat there because, now this is where the spiritual part comes in. I know beyond a shadow of a doubt, and it has nothing to do with my beliefs, Art. I know that I have had experiences out of body in my soul with a non-physical entity that I think is like an angel. And it's not about me trying to convince anybody. That is a part of my reality now, and it was something that I literally ran from. I did not want to believe that.
8: Jay, what do we know about angels?
7: What do we know?
8: Yeah. In other words, I've seen all the Christopher Walken movies.
7: Mm-hmm.
8: And in most of those movies, the angels, well, they're not exactly the in crowd.
7: That's that Christian spin on it now. I'm not talking about religion.
8: Well,
7: little different.
8: Yeah, but
7: a little differently. That's a Christian spin when you're talking about fire and brimstone.
8: Okay, but you use the word angel.
7: Yeah.
8: An angel as defined in the Bible.
7: Some other places that angel is defined, but that's one, yeah.
8: No, you're using that word
7: right.
8: Angel. Now, maybe you shouldn't be using the word angel. If you really think it's an angel, then you've got to accept the possibility that these are, like I said, not the in crowd. I mean, cast off from God. And
7: one of the reasons that I use the word angel in this particular context, because I don't want to say higher self right now, because we haven't even touched on that area. But can kind of still understand where I'm headed and what kind of being or entity I'm kind of talking about. I can go into further and really tell you what I really feel this thing is, but I think angel, for the amount of the description that I've given thus far in this conversation here, kind of still, people are still following me. So we can explore that a little more and we can go back into what I really feel is this angelic-like thing. But not necessarily the angel type of thing that you would see in a lot of religions, the way they describe it. But it still, to me, a rose by any other name still smells as sweet. So it doesn't matter what you call this thing, it still has its particular function, and it's independent of what you believe.
8: Okay, but if there is a creator, which you believe, right?
7: Mm-hmm.
8: Then you have to imagine the possibilities that these entities that you see, plural, mm-hmm. are angels. As I mean, after all, they were written about extensively.
7: Mm-hmm.
8: And remember the angels and the earth girls and the Nephilim and the big flood and all of that. So, I mean, all of that is outlined.
7: Right.
8: For the kind of entity that you're talking about.
7: Right. But let's not think that that is all the information there is possibly to know about what we're talking about.
8: Yeah, but you have to think that it's one really strong possibility.
7: Yes, and I wouldn't want to dispute or invalidate it at all. I just would like to add more pieces to the puzzle. And my pieces may be a little bit different. Well, my pieces are metaphysical, to tell you the truth.
8: But haven't you ever wondered, in other words, that you might be dealing with an entity that has you bamboozled?
7: You know, I thought about that many times, and all I can say is, well, you know, I I can say this, that I have more trust in this thing that has been assisting me and been there for me than I have ever had in any single thing on this planet. I do not doubt it. I do not fear it.
8: Because of
7: It does not challenge my faith in one little bit.
8: Because of what it has done for you in this physical world?
7: Time spent with this.
8: But again...
7: For instance, when Danyon had his near-death experience...
8: Yes.
7: And he had an encounter with the being of light...
8: By the way, you sound like Danyon.
7: That's what you always say. And Danyon is a wonderful friend of mine, and he's helped me so much. I'm truly grateful to him, because he was one of the few people that I could actually talk about this... beyond just using the label angel. We were talking about the same thing, But Danyon was very, very non-dogmatic in his references.
8: And let me return to my question. You're very thankful for what this angel,
7: yes,
8: we'll call it an angel, has done for you in this physical world, right?
7: Yes, as far as my understanding of why I'm here, yes. Because if I would have remained in the dark, I think that would have promoted hopelessness. But it allowed me to have a spiritual light at the end of the tunnel, no matter how bad my life got. And that's what this is all about. I still realize that there was something more.
8: Well, you know that thing that you travel with, your soul?
7: Mm-hmm.
8: How do you know that in the desperation and the bottom where you say you hit, and obviously you were, I mean, the terrible place you were in,
7: mm-hmm,
8: and then you have an encounter with an angelic being, and then things do begin to get better, which they did. They begun, they're getting better, right?
7: Right, yes.
8: How can you be absolutely sure that you have not signed a piece of paper, in essence, saying...
7: With Beelzebub?
8: Well, yeah, I mean, that you know, that you made
7: a
8: deal. Stay right there. Just sign right here, son. You'll be able to leave anytime you want. It's just that the final trip will be to here.
9: I gave you love. I thought that we
0: We'll be right back. This is Premier Networks. That was Art Bell hosting Coast to Coast AM on this Somewhere in Time.

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1: News, I'm Deborah Valentine. A storm in D.C. prompting officials to order people to evacuate the National Mall hours before President Trump was set to deliver his speech tonight. It is now scheduled for 11 p.m. on America's 250th anniversary. Other parts of the country carrying on, including in Charleston, South Carolina, where this woman from Virginia is celebrating.
2: We love the history that's down here and the beautiful weather, and there's just always something wonderful to do, and we just wanted to get out of the hustle and bustle of the D.C. area for the holiday.
1: Pope Leo, the first U.S.-born pontiff, urging Americans today to embrace the nation's history of welcoming migrants.
3: If people are in the United States illegally, there are ways to treat that. There are courts. There's a system of justice.
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0: The devil went down to Georgia. He was looking for a soul to steal. He was in a bind because he was way behind, and he was willing to make a deal. When he came across this young man sawing on a fiddle and playing it hot, and the devil jumped up on a hickory stump and said, "Boy, let me tell you what. I guess you didn't know it, but I'm a fiddle player too. And if you'd care to take a dare, I'll make a bet with you. Now you play pretty good fiddle, boy, but give the devil his due. I bet a fiddle of gold against your soul, because I think I'm better than you." The boy said, "My name's Johnny, and it might be a sin, but I'll take your bet, and you're going to regret, because I'm the best as ever been. Johnny, rosin up your bow and play your fiddle hard, because hell's broke loose
1: now,
0: in Georgia."
1: Now, we take you back to the past on Art Bell Somewhere in Time.
2: Well, you know, that's exactly the kind of deal that you know I'm talking about. We'll ask Al Taylor, Dr. Al Taylor, more about that in a moment. Stay right where you are. This is Coast to Coast AM from the high desert, where it's cold and dark.

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5: What's your gut tell you about disclosure? 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
6: 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But do I think disclosure is ever going to come from a government source? No. And if it does, it'll be some type of faked event. Like, look here, we're orchestrating something for you to see. But that's not what's really going on.
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9: All right, well, here he is again, Dr. Albert Taylor. Albert, welcome back.
10: Thank you, Art. You know, Art, I was thinking, you know, you asked me if I, how do I know that
9: All right, here, let's try this approach. When you finally physically die, your soul takes, basically, at least for a period of time, a one-way trip. And they all leave at gate H, right? Now, how do you know? I mean, we've had reports of these really weird vehicles diving into the ocean. How do you know that your vehicle, when you get on at gate H, is going up versus, you know?
10: versus going down, the subterranean route.
9: That's right.
10: Well,
9: I mean,
10: there's a lot of reasons.
9: If life way up there is good and here it's almost hell, then, I mean, just figure it out for yourself. You go further down, what do you get? Real hell.
10: Okay, the one that convinces me personally, and not that I try to convince anyone else, because you can't do that with this kind of information. I mentioned in my book, in the chapter, A Relative Encounter, and that is, because I never believed in ghosts and things like that until I started having these experiences, and then I started having experiences with an aunt of mine who died back in 1982, and I really doubted if it were really her, and eventually I came to accept that it really was whatever was left of what she was, and was something else.
9: What do you mean, left of what she was?
10: Well, because she didn't have a lot of her personality traits and ego and things like that we walk around with today.
9: A former shadow.
10: Right, exactly. She was more, she was in her pure form,
9: well,
10: rather than in a contaminated form like we are. Here.
9: So you're saying she's better than she was?
10: Oh, definitely, because you've let go of a lot of the things that really cause us the most problems in our lives, and that is our ego and fears and all those things. She wasn't in that state at all. She was in a super state of consciousness and awareness and actual being. But the thing about
9: this,
10: it, though,
9: all of this sounds so nice, but I mean, what about football, beer, and sex?
10: Well, see, that's a judgment call that they don't care about any of that stuff on the other side. Well, I'm a member of the International Association of Near Death.
9: Well, then why would they call it heaven?
10: Well, wait a minute, Art. Okay, let me back up. Okay, first of all, this is why I don't believe in hell. And this may sound comical, but it's truly, it really hits home for me. My aunt, when she was alive, I would say she was the black sheep of the family. She was the one that always ruined weddings. She was the one that always ruined funerals, even. She was the
9: What do you mean she ruined funerals?
10: Well, she would get drunk and start talking about the deceased.
9: Oh.
10: She was that type of person.
9: And
10: after having these encounters out of body with this entity, I realized that there was no hell, because if there was one, she would have been locked up in it. So I know I could no longer.
9: Look, I'm not sure getting bombed and sounding off at somebody's funeral, no matter how nasty it might be, gets you to the gates of hell.
10: Well, that's just the tip of the iceberg. She was something else. She was the spice in our family.
9: Well,
10: let's say that. But, okay, now let's back up to the International Association of Near-Death Studies.
9: Yes.
10: A lot of people, 8 million people in the United States have had near-death experiences. Out of that percentage, a small, very, very small, maybe even 1% or less, actually have negative experiences.
9: Yeah.
10: I mean, maybe let's just say 5%.
9: The most famous, the most interesting that I've ever interviewed was Sarah, who had one hellish experience. Mm-hmm. It was about a 2-hour interview.
10: Right.
9: And by the way, we're going to replay that interview this coming Saturday, I think. And it was so utterly, absolutely convincing.
10: Mm-hmm.
9: Her story, I must tell you, Albert, sounded as good as any story you've ever told about all the good experiences you've had. I mean, she was every bit as sincere.
10: Oh, yeah, no, I don't doubt that, and that's the thing. See, this is what's fascinating about when you leave the physical body, either temporarily or as the result of trauma, like in a near-death experience.
9: Right.
10: A lot of things can happen, so I truly believe that whatever she said, she experienced.
9: Oh, so do I.
10: But now
9: that's why you and I are always arguing about this.
10: Right. Now, this is the thing, though. This is the kicker that I found. Out of all the people who've had a near-death experience, most of them, except for Danyon, he's so fortunate, he's at 3. Most people have one experience. And usually they don't understand it at the time, and maybe it was before the term near-death was coined. And now they talk about it, and it's been years later on what they remember. One of the things that I found, that if I were to just tell you about my first out-of-body experience, and if that were the only experience I'd ever had,
9: right,
10: it would be totally wrong and totally based on fear and totally negative, because I was so afraid and horrible things happened. But I found out that a lot of the things that happened, I was creating. Because when you get in that state, It's almost like becoming a genie. Any kind of things you think about can manifest, but it doesn't mean that it's real. It can just contaminate the out-of-body experience that you're having.
9: So you're saying then that an out-of-body experience is like an acid trip, set and setting, you know, all
10: it's
9: of a sudden
10: like having magical powers almost.
9: It's like having a bad acid trip, right? Right?
10: Well, it's not, it can be very, very frightening
9: well,
10: in that way.
9: Well, people who have taken LSD negative circumstances have extremely negative experiences.
10: Yeah, you can, because you're open to extreme emotional levels, be it fear or love. And when you get into a fear mode, which most of us set off with that foot first, unfortunately, that sets the tone for the experience. And when that happens, all of a sudden your imagination, because that's something that you really have to control in the out-of-body experience, because you can really have a negative experience if your imagination runs amok.
9: But see, what you're really preaching, though, Al, is...
10: Well, I hope I'm not preaching.
9: Well just saying, right? What you're really saying is that, look, if you have a bad experience, it's all in your head. There's no such real thing as a bad experience. In other words, not really. If you have had a bad experience, it's because you brought it on yourself or because the conditions were bad. There is no such thing as a real bad experience.
10: Well, I don't want to imply that I'm painting with a broad brush, because that place is not devoid of life. There are entities there at multiple levels of awareness, and some at lower levels, of, especially the astral plane and the physical, who can play tricks and games with you. So I can't say that all experiences, if you interpret it to be negative, are self-created.
9: So then you are backing off a little.
10: But I can say this, that there are a lot of experiences that you can misinterpret, especially if you've only done it once or been there once, that you would definitely think were negative and real. But it doesn't mean that it's real. It's taken me, and this is why I say this, because here it is, all these years later, that I haven't had any more negative experiences once I understood how to control it. So if there were something negative to experience, I still should be having them. But that doesn't happen anymore. And I talk to a lot of people who have had out-of-body experiences. Bill Bowman is one of my dear friends.
9: Right.
10: And he also, once you get past that state where you stop throwing things in the mix, you start having what I call, and what he refers to also, as the pure, uncontaminated out-of-body experience. And that's what I'm talking about. If it's going to come up, if there were something there, it should come up. I should have experienced that periodically, but that hasn't happened. So that's what I based that on, is the fact that I've improved myself and my understanding, and it seems to have affected my experiences 100%. So if there was something negative, Art, believe me, I would share it, because I don't want to mislead anybody. I want to provide as much information on the table as possible for the individual to realize and accept or reject it if they choose to. So I never try to convince anybody. But what's wonderful about it is I get thousands of letters now as a result of your show, and I would say 95% of those, if not more, are all positive. So if there's negative, then it's like worrying about having a car crash every time you get in your car. The chances are very, very slim, if at all.
9: That's not true. You're more likely to be killed in your car than you are in an airplane.
10: That's very true. Airplanes are safe. But a lot of people fear airplanes more than cars.
9: Well, that's true.
10: So if it were going to happen, I'm a scientist, then I would look at, okay, well, every hundredth time a negative thing happens. Like with the shuttle, I can honestly tell you, if we keep using the shuttle, there is going to be another catastrophic explosion because of the law of the probability of a failure.
9: Well, okay, so then why can't we also say that if Albert Taylor keeps leaving his body on a fairly regular basis, one of these days he's going to come back to it and try to get back in, and it's going to be all white and cold and dead?
10: And you know, we could say that, but then you got to think about this. There is so much historical data on people having experiences like this that it goes back eons. It's been hidden in areas like the occult for a long, long period of time. This is nothing new that I'm talking about.
9: Yeah, except that the white, cold, dead people don't come back to talk about it. Only the ones who have the NDEs come back to talk about it. The other ones, they're gone. They're history. So how do you know they didn't come back and go, oh, my God, look at my body, I'm dead?
10: Well, I don't, you know, I just, I look at this.
9: Maybe that's where ghosts come from, Al.
10: Well, let me tell you this. Leaving the body is one thing, but then there's something that happens every once in a while when you leave the body. And it's far more than just an activity. And it happened to me for the first time, and I never even imagined it or even knew it was even possible. It happened to me in 1993 in July. I never, ever will forget it. This is when I was leaving the body and thinking, okay, what do I want to do now? I would go to friends' houses. I would fly around and that type of thing. But while I was hovering there in my bedroom, and it's in my book, this is what happened. All of a sudden, I felt as if my consciousness was literally opened up, and everything you could possibly want to know about anything was temporarily poured in. I had this awareness that I had never, ever experienced, and what happened was I suddenly realized who and what I truly was and who and why I really came here to experience this life as Albert Taylor. And the thing about it is, what's the difference between what happened to me and a dream is when I came back to the physical body, and I haven't had a near-death experience, but when I came back to the physical body after this experience, the fear of death has left me and has never, ever returned. And one of the things that I realized is, oh, my God, after I started meeting all these people who had near-death experiences, they were talking about the exact same thing. So there's consistency across the board.
9: Well, suppose I were to suggest to you, playing devil's advocate, I like to say when I'm doing that, that these people who have had NDEs and now no longer fear death are delusional. In other words, they've had a delusion. They've had an experience that they has convinced them, surely, in belief. I mean, I know you believe what you're saying.
10: Well, you know, that's one way of looking at it, but I look at it like they were delusional before they had the experience.
9: And that the out-of-body experience is the reality.
10: Yes, it clarified things.
9: And being stuck in the body and never knowing your spiritual self is not the reality.
10: Correct.
9: Matrix.
10: One of the things we find out is we believe everything our five senses tell us. And if you know, and I know, there's electronic equipment that can measure things far beyond the spectrums or the range of the five senses.
9: Oh, yeah.
10: So the five senses, automatically, we know they don't tell us everything. Even scientists are admitting that 90% of the matter in space is dark matter and something that we can't detect now.
9: That's true. They are.
10: So there are far more things out there than our puny little five senses can tell us. And through the out-of-body experience, that's tapping into that sixth or seventh area. And the experience brings on a knowing. It's not about belief, because I wasn't a believer. Believe me, I wasn't a believer at all. I didn't buy into any of this stuff. But through the experiences, it has changed my awareness, and it has let me know that I put the whole kit and caboodle, I bet the farm on what the five senses were telling me,
9: yeah,
10: and I was wrong.
9: Bet the farm. Well, look, I fail to understand how you can believe in a creator, how you can believe in angelic beings, and the basic goodness of all that is, without belief. There's a yin, there's a yang, there's a good, there's a bad, there's a creator, there's probably an enemy of the creator. I mean, why wouldn't all of that follow that if there's one, there would be the other? Because in every other aspect of life, or even what we know about death, there is both.
10: Right.
9: So.
10: Well, you know, the thing we make a mistake on is we compare the non-physical reality with the physical. So we figure these are the things we have in the physical world, so it must be across the board. Well, the thing is that so far, everything that we've created here is especially the negative things, none of that exists on the other side at all. There's so much peace. There's so much love. There's no manipulation. There's no control.
9: I interviewed a really interesting psychic named Beverly Jaggers.
10: Mm-hmm.
9: And she has done what I always ask. If you can travel with your soul, you and I have talked about it, you can travel in time, forward in time, behind in time,
10: right,
9: present, whatever, right?
10: Right.
9: So, yeah, I mean, look at the volatile NASDAQ reaching new highs every day. If you knew what was going to go up 30% tomorrow or next week, you wouldn't have to be writing books about soul traveling. Mm-hmm. you'd be playing the market and winning.
10: And that's when I was, and remember I said about that snowball rolling downhill?
9: Yeah.
10: It's guided?
9: Yeah.
10: Well, if it were not guided, then that probably would be something that I would have found out a long time ago. Especially with all the trials and horrors and the literal hell that my life has I've gone through in the last 3 years. Believe me, I was looking for my guide, for this being that's around me, to tell me what was around the corner before I got there, because I really wanted to know. But he didn't do that, because I needed to go through these experiences to flex my own particular faith muscles. I can tell you this, as a result of all these negative things that have happened to me, I am truly a better and stronger person, physically and mentally and spiritually. So those things had to happen so that I could get to this state, and I wouldn't trade this state for anything in the world.
9: Okay, well, so you're absolutely sure then that you're now better physical.
10: Definitely.
9: And
10: definitely are.
9: Spiritual being.
10: And more at peace than I've ever been in my life.
9: At peace and starting to make money and everything, right?
10: I'm surviving.
9: Book's a hit.
10: I'm surviving.
9: And so I say once again, how can you be sure that this angelic being that had something to do with all this, you know, that you don't know it?
10: And
9: you know, the old
10: break,
9: expression about no free lunch, right?
10: After the break, if that were true, you'd be a part of it, and I'll share that.
9: Oh, great. All right. Well, we'll be right back.
7: 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More.

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2: Good morning, everybody. Dr. Albert Taylor is here, and he's talking about out-of-body experiences, and I'm giving him a hard time. Not because we don't. Actually, we agree on more than we disagree on. In other words, I know, because I've done it, you can definitely leave your body. I just think there may be more possibilities with regard to end destinations that Al does. That's all.

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7: If you do the math about the number of galaxies and the number of suns in the galaxies and the number of galaxies, it's impossible to believe that other life has not existed. And frankly, the numbers would tell you that there's got to be other intelligent life. If we are, the human species is a curious species, we can't wait to build craft that take us out into the universe to explore. So who's to say there aren't other species out there that feel the same level of curiosity that have come here to look around? And I think the Earth, it's teeming with life. We are so interesting. I have this theory, George. I think all intelligent life is interesting to all other intelligent life. And for me, that's all I need to know to understand why we're being visited.
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9: That's 888-HURT-LINE.
10: All right, once again, Dr. Albert Taylor, who's a really good sport. Albert, you're back on. Hi.
11: Definitely.
10: You can understand then, can't you, when before I talked to you, when I saw Soul Traveler 2 to Hell and Back coming out in summer of 2001, I thought, ha, ha, ha. he's found out.
11: And you know, and I picked that topic, that subtitle, for a very good reason, because I am going to talk about in that book, and I'm probably getting way ahead of it. My publisher's going to call me tomorrow and tell me I should be talking about the paperback coming out in April. But the reason I picked that subtitle is because in the astral plane, there are areas that you can experience what people would probably consider to be a hell.
9: Oh.
11: But it's not Lucifer's hell. It's not something that is always there. Or
10: well, then what
11: like
10: is
11: that.
10: It? God's hell?
11: It's more of a, and see, we can't talk about you experiencing that through the out-of-body experiences versus when you die.
10: Right.
11: Those are kind of two different areas.
10: Right.
11: Because when you die, what happens is the first thing you have, and you don't usually have this during the out-of-body experience, is you have the panoramic past life review. And that's where you see how you've affected and made everyone feel that you've ever encountered in your life. Now,
10: yeah, that's some hell for you.
11: Yeah, tell me about it. Now, can you imagine Hitler's panoramic past life review?
10: No.
11: Or Jeffrey Dahmer or something like that?
10: No.
11: To me, that would be hell. Because I don't know, since there's no time, I don't know what the duration of experiencing that level of, you know, of hostility and violence and
10: whatever.
11: Well,
10: you don't honestly believe Dahmer sprouted wings, do you?
11: No, I don't think so. But
10: well, so
11: I would hope not. That's not how you get them.
10: So then he's in Dahmerville, right? Which is synonym
11: yeah,
10: for...
11: I would say he's at the extreme low vibrational level of the astral plane. Extremely low.
10: Extremely low.
11: Yeah,
10: well,
11: like Robert Monroe talked about in his book, where people were obsessed with the material world and things like that. I would say that is probably where he is, because that type of behavior in the physical body is not going to elevate your particular vibrational rate of your soul. So,
10: I have this feeling that we're fooling with words. I mean, a very low or even ultra low vibrational level.
11: Mm-hmm.
10: Well, what do we think's going on at this extremely low vibrational level?
11: Well, let's say it's like that's where the kindergartners are. That's where the repeaters or the young souls reside until they realize what Earth life is really for, and that Earth life is really a school, and Earth life is here to help the individual to evolve and become self-aware. And when you get closer to that kind of thing, like waking up spiritually, then it definitely dictates your behavior, and you can increase your vibrational rate to higher levels, even beyond the astral plane.
10: Hmm.
11: So that's kind of what we're talking about. We're not talking about some place for eternal damnation. And another thing is you know, through these experiences, I truly believe in reincarnation for a lot of reasons. And it's very difficult to believe in reincarnation and hell at the same time.
10: So there would be no such thing then as an eternal low vibration location.
11: Not if you believe in reincarnation. I mean, that's a place to maybe regroup and reassess your recent experience here on Earth. But it's not a home, and you're coming back to, because the goal here is, what is the meaning of life? Is that we come here to evolve in one way or another. That never changes. So just because the body dies doesn't mean that mission is over, and wherever you got, that's where you're stuck at.
10: How do you feel about the death penalty?
11: Oh, wow. You know, I'm glad you mentioned that, Art, because I have been getting letters from inmates on death row, and one of them I was trying to communicate with recently was an individual who was executed about 3 weeks ago.
10: Yes.
11: In Texas.
10: Yes.
11: His name was Larry Robeson.
10: Yes.
11: He was also on 48 Hours. You know, that's a tough one, because spiritually, I don't believe we're supposed to do that, but I understand what the government is doing. They're trying to protect the masses from someone they feel is incurable. So I understand that. I don't know. I couldn't criticize it unless I could come up with a better solution.
10: So what do you end up telling somebody like that before they go get the shot that sends them?
11: Oh, God, Art, the questions I get.
10: Do you tell them that they're going to a life review? Do you tell them they're going to a vibrational state that may be lower and that they can, you know?
11: Well, one of the things I don't tell them unless they start asking me questions, because I really don't want to preach or even give anybody any impression that I do try to preach my beliefs at all. Generally, I can tell you this, the questions that I get from these people on death row are questions that we should ask, each and every one of us should ask, independent of a crime or something.
10: Like what?
11: You know, like, what did I do in other, like this one question, came from a guy. What did I do in other lives that brought me to this point that I needed to commit murder or hurt this individual? Because what he says and it said to me in his letter was after the actual crime was committed, he felt as if he watched someone else do it, and now he was someone different and very remorseful. So he couldn't understand that what was guiding him to make this, to create, you know, to commit this heinous act.
10: You and I, okay. You and I might have very different explanations for that.
11: Very true, very true. But this is some of the questions that I get. Or what will happen to me right after I take they inject me with this chemical and I leave the body for the last time, mm-hmm. or I leave my body? What will happen to me?
10: And what do you say?
11: Well, first of all, the panoramic past life review is pretty much the way it, the norm. I mean, that's almost 95%. Whatever individuals he's hurt in that life. And even it could go on for generations. If you hurt one person and they go out and hurt another person and then their child does and on, you get to experience all of that.
10: But,
11: so that's what I share with them.
10: Okay,
11: that,
10: but you seem to imply that the deed, when it was done,
11: mm-hmm.
10: was done outside the realm of this person's normal spiritual existence.
11: Well,
10: I mean, that's what your statement. That's what your statement sounded like.
11: Mm-hmm. This is the question that they're asking me. Is that they
10: Then if that's true, why would they then be held karmically responsible for that?
11: Well, I don't think that that is true necessarily. I think everything we do, we're not passengers. We initiate action. Karma, the definition of karma is action. It could be positive or negative action. Mm. Karma itself is not a negative thing. So we have free will, and because of whatever weaknesses we may have, desires, wants, or whatever, we can sacrifice those actions, and instead of doing the right thing, we can try, because of those motivations, we can act negatively. So that's something that we hold total responsibility for. And just because an individual feels differently now after they've committed a heinous crime or an act doesn't mean that now I'm shrugging off all responsibility and I the devil made me do it, like Flip Wilson used to say.
10: Yeah.
11: You know, it's not like that at all. And
10: made it sound that way because you said that it was like they were watching themselves.
11: This is what,
10: from afar. And that,
11: from the question, no, well, not from afar necessarily. More like they felt differently after the act, like as if someone else did it, even though they have the memories. Now, I'm not saying, and this is just the questions. It has nothing to do with my beliefs or what I share with them. These are just the questions that I've gotten, how they felt.
10: All right, there's a million people who want to talk to you.
11: Okay.
10: I've got a line, bank full of lines here.
11: Okay.
10: So I better do some of that. I could occupy your time all night long. First time caller line, you're on the air with Albert Taylor. Hello.
9: Hello. I just had a question and a comment.
10: Yep.
9: Question. If you think that out-of-body experience is so great and that, existence on this earth is on a physical body is negative...
11: I didn't say that, but go on.
9: Well, that's kind of what you're implying.
10: Well, you did say, Albert, that being on Earth is the closest thing to what you would think of as a hell. You said
11: some of the experiences can be, yes, but I don't consider my life a complete hell.
9: Okay.
11: I've had some hellish experiences.
10: Well, that may be because you made a good deal, but go ahead, caller.
9: I just want to make sure I get to make my observation after my question.
10: Yep.
9: Continuing on, if that's the case, then why do you bother to come back into your physical form? Why are you so scared to leave it permanently?
11: Well, like I said, if that's the impression I gave you, my life is not a hell, and I don't think anyone's whole life is a hell. I think there's hellish experiences and negative experiences, but because that will pass, that doesn't mean that you should cash in your chips at all.
9: Okay,
11: there's a reason why we're here.
9: Okay.
11: Everyone can change. Everyone can contribute. There is truly a reason why we are here, and I would come back, if nothing else, to assist as many people as I possibly can to try to discover their own self-awareness or
9: their own potential. Okay, now let me make an observation, if I can.
11: Sure.
9: My background is from a born-again belief, and I've seen enough people who are possessed with the devil to know that what you see is nothing more than the spiritual actuality of dealing with demons. And one day, believe me, you'll find that out. Have a good day.
10: Well, see, you didn't want to debate that. So one of these days, what you've been seeing as this friendly little Casper guy is going to look more like something that was in Alien with the jaws and the dripping stuff.
11: Well, that's where you come in, Art, and maybe this is a good time to tell you how you, if that is true, then you're a part of this.
10: Well, all right. I.
11: You ready for this?
10: Yeah, sure. What the hell?
11: Okay. When I was sitting on that bed with all those eviction notices and all of that,
10: yep.
11: I knew. I said to my guide or to this, whatever you want to call this being, I said, you know what? I never believed in you. And I was sitting in a room talking to, you know, by myself,
10: yeah.
11: talking aloud because I truly believe that they hear me.
10: Yes.
11: I said, I never believed in you. I didn't come looking for you. You came looking for me. I was satisfied in the life that I had as an aerospace engineer.
10: Yeah.
11: I said, so if you truly, and I've always felt this, if you truly want me to do this, this thing, then I need a miracle.
10: Yeah, I see it coming.
11: And then, you see it coming.
10: Sure.
11: So, I mean, I went to bed, and I got up the next morning, and I went to my computer, and I opened my email. And I'm just scanning through the email because I knew American Online was going to cut off in about a week. There was one email in there from an individual. And the email said, my name is Art Bell, call me. I opened up the email and there was a phone number. I thought it was a joke. I called this phone number and there was a guy who answered the phone who sounded just like you, Art. I was convinced it was you. And that was less than 24 hours after this prayer. That, and I said to you, you told me that you got a fax. I later found out that woman in Fresno that got up and interrupted my lecture that one time was the woman that sent you a fax. I spent my last few pennies on going on that tour. And I'm glad I did because I never would have met that woman. She never would have faxed you. You never would have IM'd me, emailed me. I never would have called you. That day you said, you asked me to be on your show, and I said, how long? You said an hour. We ended up doing the whole five-hour show.
10: That's right.
11: The next few weeks, my book went ballistic, and it changed my life for the better. So you are definitely a part. I just don't know what part you or who's your mentor.
10: Well, then I've got a little story for you.
11: Okay.
10: In the middle of the night one night, long ago, there was a dark entity with red glowing eyes that came to me, foot of my bed. This was before I checked my email. And it said, I've got a deal with this guy, and you got to help me out, Bill. Check your email. Then he walked right through the wall. I'm just kidding. All right.
11: I wish you hadn't told me that. That changes all of my
10: plans. That's right. Wild card line, you're on the air with Dr. Albert Taylor.
12: Hey, Art. It's William from Portland.
10: Hello.
12: Did that entity have leathery feet as well?
10: Yeah, and they were cold, too.
12: Oh. Albert, I've enjoyed every one of your visits with Art, and I'd love to hear you guys go at it.
11: Thank you.
12: You intrigued me, though, in the first part of the interview. You spoke of what you were going to say that you thought angels really were.
11: Uh-huh.
12: Like, I'd be interested, is that what we're going to become, or do you want to give that definition now? I'd like to know what that might be.
11: Sure. Well, I started having encounters with this thing that I guess people call it the being of light. When my first encounters terrified me. When it spoke to me, everything it was rippled through me. And the one thing that really bothered me more than anything is I felt emotionally naked. Like it knew every little secret, every little part of me, crevice that in the real world, nope, I could hide from people. After I got past my fears of running from this thing, I began to accept it as maybe a spiritual guide or maybe some type of being on an angelic, of an angelic nature, sent from a source or a creator, a god of some sort. And then, as I began to really become very close to this, because I truly, truly have a wonderful relationship with this thing, I realized that it wasn't this, you know, speaking in these and thous and thou shalt and all that type of thing. It started sounding a lot more like I would sound if I were highly evolved, let's say. It had a sense of humor, which really caught me by surprise, and I wrote about this in my paperback that's coming out next in April, in the epilogue. And when I was on my way to Greece, I had an experience with this thing. I was in New York that really changed my concept of what it was. And it was because of something it said to me that it dawned on me, I mean, beyond a shadow of a doubt, oh my God, that's something I would say. Not that he said something like me, I would say that.
10: All right, hold it right there. That's your answer, caller. We'll be right back. From the high desert, this is Coast to Coast AM.
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2: News. I'm Deborah Valentine. President Donald Trump speaking during America 250 celebrations at the National Mall in Washington, D.C.
3: Our country is stronger, freer, richer, safer, and prouder than ever before.
2: The event delayed due to thunderstorms. Vice President J.D. Vance speaking during New York City's July 4th Sail 4th 250 Parade of Tall Ships.
4: It is a very American thing to ring in 250 years of American history by parading our naval and Air Force might for the world to see.
2: Four fires erupted from the Brooklyn Bridge during the Macy's 4th of July celebrations in New York City. Some fireworks exploded due to the flames. It's unclear why the fires erupted. No injuries were reported. Video shows a plume of smoke emerging from a flaming section of the bridge. 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
10: 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I wouldn't, because that's not cool. How would you like to be tried without a jury? 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Learn your rights as a U.S. citizen so you know what to do in these situations. 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
1: For all I've said, the truth of the matter is I know it's possible to leave your body because I've done it. So, a little advice from me. Get out a paper and a pencil and we'll tell you Soul Traveler, the book, is virtually an instruction manual on how to do this. A lot of you I know have been close to it. Some of you have already done it. Some of you are terribly fearful of it. You put me in that category. But the fact of the matter is, it is absolutely real, and this book will tell you how to do it. So if you want to know how to travel outside your body, get a paper and a pencil ready. We're about to tell you how it's done, how you can get the book.

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5: By the way, re-qualifying with all I've said, even though I know it's possible to leave your body, I'm still not convinced that there may not be a negative aspect to it, but I know it is possible. And truthfully, most people do report good experiences. All that said, the book Soul Traveler is the key to figuring out how to do it. And that's Al's book, and I presume you can probably get it at Amazon.com. Is that true?
6: Yes, definitely. You can. Matter of fact, you can go to either your website or my website at www.alberttaylor.com.
5: Do I have a link up to that yet?
6: Yes, you do.
5: Okay, good.
6: And there's a link to Amazon.com, and you can get it there. Barnes & Noble, Borders, it's still nationwide at all the major chains.
5: I know, but boy, when you get it at Amazon, they give you a 30% off.
6: That's true. And you know, Art, the thing about it, and I really like to add this, is it's not about book sales to me, because my book is also in the New York Library, the L.A. Library, so you don't have to buy my book. You can go check it out for free. I'm really interested about getting this information out there for people to use it.
5: I recognize
6: how you get
5: that
6: it is up
5: fact.
6: To you.
5: I know. I know you sincerely are. I know you are. And I know this is real. I just have those nagging concerns. Leaving your body is such a serious thing to do.
6: Well, caution is I think that's something that is a smart and to be skeptical even, is something that I did. So I wouldn't imagine anyone should just dive wholeheartedly into this, because there are some people who would steer you wrong. There were some people who would take your money and promising to teach you how to do it. So there's a lot of things that you should exercise caution and learn as much as you can about it. And then as you explore it, it's kind of like riding a bicycle. You become comfortable, then you can take off the training wheel.
5: Yeah. Now, I understand all that, and your book does explain how to do it,
6: mm-hmm.
5: and it beats reinventing the wheel. So how much is your book, Soul Traveler?
6: I think, it's been a while since I've looked on the web. It's the paperback is coming out in April. It's $8 on Amazon.com.
5: All of $8?
6: All of $8. It's a good deal. It has an epilogue that brings it up to date that I just finished writing a few months ago.
5: Oh, no kidding.
6: Mm-hmm. That I added to it, which is, it talks about the new book also, To Hell and Back, in it. The old hardback is still available. Soon to not be available as soon as the paperback hits.
5: So in other words, people would be actually wise if they can get the hardbound edition to grab that because it's not going to be around.
6: Exactly. It's not going to be around soon. I'm not exactly sure because Dutton is the publisher, but it's still available on Amazon.com. I think it's about $19 or something like that.
5: A lot of people, Al, who are having these precursor symptoms to an out-of-body experience are going to want to either read your book or talk to you. So you do have an email address.
6: Yes, yes.
5: You want to give it out?
6: Okay, sure, definitely. They can write me, and I answer all my email. You can either go to my web at alberttaylor.com, or you can write me at soltrav, as in Victor, L-E-R, at AOL.com. And I answer all of my email. It just takes me a little while.
5: S-O-L, Soul Traveler, at AOL.com.
6: That's it. That's it. And I answer all my email. I just ask to be patient because your show, you have so many wonderful listeners out there that they really rally when you support someone. So it just takes me a while to get to them.
5: But you will.
6: Oh, definitely.
5: Well, you're doing better than I am.
6: Well, 100%. I answer everyone individually.
5: Mm.
6: Because no one else can really, I don't give it to another person to do the job because no one else can really understand and share the information that these people are really asking for.
5: That's my same problem with email. It's just that I have been forced into this horrendous corner, and I want everybody to know that, by the way, where I get like 1,200 maybe a day, 1,300, that's maybe on an average day, and there's no way. I would need two other lifetimes.
6: Right.
5: And I can't turn my email over to anybody else, and I don't.
6: Right.
5: I read all my email headers, at least. And, you know, I kind of do a triage system.
6: I do that.
5: Is radically important. And
6: I do that, too.
5: There's no choice. There wouldn't be enough hours in the day.
6: I do that, too. I'm about 2 months behind right now.
5: Yeah.
6: But there are some, like I have this one woman who has breast cancer who wrote me, and she's inquiring about what's, you know, going to happen to her and what can she expect. People like that, I respond right away. I've gotten some people who are suicidal. I respond immediately to them, and I refer them to someone that can help them. So I do a triage kind of thing also.
5: All right. Phones. East of the Rockies, you're on the air with Dr. Albert Taylor. Hi.
7: Hello?
5: Hello.
7: Oh, hi.
5: Hi there. Where are you, pray
7: tell? I am in Chicago.
5: Chicago. All right.
7: Right.
5: Okay.
7: A real honor. I'd like to share an experience with you.
5: Fire away.
6: Sure.
7: And specifically, I'd like to ask Dr. Taylor, I'd like to get his take on this to see if, to determine whether it wasn't indeed an out-of-body experience or whether it was a dream. And basically, about 4 months ago, I had this out-of-body experience, or whatever it was. Ironically enough, while I was listening to your show, because I tend to go to sleep to your show. So I'm in bed.
5: I get that all the time.
7: So, I mean, it could very easily have been a dream, and it was very intense. It was more intense than most dreams. So so basically, I'm in my room, lights are out, I'm listening to your show. I guess I'm drifting off to sleep because my next conscious thought is very exhilarating, drifting up and off to the right of my bed. Mm-hmm. Now, I look back towards my bed, and I'm seeing basically the room as I saw it when I went to sleep. Dark, and this is pretty cool. I'm hearing the audio from your show, and ironically enough, it was about out-of-body experiences, so I don't know how much that influenced this. But, yeah, I'm drifting off and up to the right of my bed, and I'm looking back, and it was very exhilarating, and...
5: Could you see yourself?
7: Not clearly. This is something that's kind of... I was so caught up in actually in the motion away from the bed.
5: Now, that I understand.
6: Right.
7: And I was so... I mean, you're very much aware of this. And Art, I mean, you must have really felt quite an exhilarating physical sensation when you were up over Paris,
5: yes,
7: right?
5: Yes, yes. So and, absorbed into it that I really didn't pay attention to what was down below. I knew I was up there.
6: Right.
7: Exactly.
5: But it was far from the most important thing. I was just astounded.
6: Right. It's tough to be a scientist during the experience.
5: Yeah.
7: But basically, this only lasted a couple seconds because I got up to about the ceiling, and I started to drift back down a little bit faster than I drifted up. And when I kind of went through the floor, but then I'm back in my bed, okay? Mm-hmm. And,
5: well, it wasn't like a Roadrunner cartoon where he runs off the cliff and then he's running in midair and realizes he's off a cliff and then...
7: Yeah, it's like, So I know I'm back in bed, or maybe I don't know, but the next feeling is I'm flat on my back. Mm-hmm. My eyes are closed at this point. I'm not seeing anything at this point, but I'm flat on my back, and my arms are outstretched mm-hmm. directly, straight up, and they're frozen. I cannot move my arms, and I'm certain that they're straight up above me. What's that?
6: Your physical arms?
7: No, my arms.
6: Yeah, but are we talking physical or astral?
7: Oh, I have no idea. No, physically, I feel that my arms.
6: Right, but you didn't see your arms. You
7: out
6: felt them
7: in front
6: right?
7: of me.
6: You didn't see them, did you?
7: No,
6: you
7: I felt them? I'm not seeing at this point.
6: Okay, because it could have been. See, your astral arms and your physical—they feel the same. Until you look and see, then you'll realize, oh my God, I'm controlling something else. So it may probably, I would say, or probably, your astral arms or your second body, as Robert Moreau would call it.
7: Mm-hmm.
6: Because that's what happens to me, is those arms and those legs of that second body are the first ones to start floating upward or dislodging or dislocating or disassociating with the physical body.
7: Yeah, this is one of the things that kind of led me to believe that it could very well have been an out-of-body experience. Because when I started exploring, when I started to try to figure out slowly what was going on with my body, I was moving my fingers,
6: mm-hmm.
7: and this was very slowly, very gradual, but when I moved my fingers and finally I had control of my arms,
6: right.
7: they were flat down next to me on the
6: right.
7: bed,
6: yeah.
7: not above me.
6: Makes perfectly good sense. Classic OBE.
5: Oh, boy, that's
6: classic.
5: Really something.
6: Yeah.
7: Wow.
6: I even mentioned the little finger trick in my book on how to reconnect, and that's all part of it. It's interesting that you discovered that on your own.
5: Okay, mm-hmm. final answer, OBE.
7: Thank you. Thank you very much.
5: You're welcome. West of the Rockies, you're on the air with Dr. Albert Taylor. Hi.
8: Hi, Al. Hi, Art.
6: Hello.
8: Oh, this is great. Got to make a short experience and find out what Al's take on this is. 15 months without electricity, most of the time no gas, several times no water, and house in foreclosure. Had an awful dream one night, and in this dream, in the upper left-hand corner, if you were watching a TV screen, a person appeared, and I know who the person was, dressed in all kind of like beige,
6: mm-hmm.
8: holding something in one hand, and one hand outstretched towards me, and a very, very beatific smile on her face.
5: Mm-hmm.
8: And this happened once before, but I did not validate it. The second time I did, told people about it. 4 days later, I received confirmation that a loan that I had applied for came through, and my life is now back in order.
5: Mm-hmm.
8: I call her a watcher.
6: Mm-hmm.
8: Does that make sense?
6: Watcher, guide, definitely makes sense. Each one of us has this thing that is looking out for our well-being, kind of like we're the kids playing in a sandbox and the teacher is standing over the yard making sure we don't hurt ourselves. Every one of us, I didn't believe it, but everybody who's had these kind of beyond the physical experiences reports a presence or some being of some sort being there.
5: But something that you would more likely call an angel or a watcher.
6: I would say that, because I don't
5: these
6: think
5: are
6: of
5: just
6: it as
5: words.
6: A ghost or a deceased person.
5: These are just words, not somebody who has been on Earth previously, right?
6: Right, correct.
5: So like a used soul dealer.
6: Correct.
8: Yeah, this person had died a rather unfortunate death, and I have been very unhappy about her death for a long time, and I all of a sudden feel a lot better now.
6: Mm-hmm. That you know she has not just ceased to exist.
8: Right.
6: Right.
8: Okay.
6: Right. And you will not cease to exist. That's what's so wonderful about the out-of-body experience. It gives you a glimpse of your immortality.
8: Oh, wow. Okay, well, thank you very much.
5: All right, thank you, ma'am. Take care. And first time caller line, you're on the air with Dr. Albert Taylor. Hi. Hello?
9: Hello?
5: Yes, you're on the air.
9: Hi, Art.
5: Yes,
9: sorry about that.
5: Where are you?
9: I'm in Boston.
5: Okay.
9: Excuse me?
6: I said hello.
9: Oh, hi. How are you, Mr.
6: Pretty
9: Taylor?
6: Good.
9: It's been an interesting show, as usual, Art. You guys have been touching on a lot of stuff that directly impacts my ever-changing world view. the truth behind the entire paranormal field and the truth behind the ET UFO phenomenon is also crucial to my world view. But astral projection and the things that you're talking about tonight are kind of interesting to me because I've had several people close to me telling me about some things that I'm fairly skeptical of. And in particular, I've also talked to some remote viewers who ultimately didn't convince me, but you know, they said some really interesting things, but I still remain skeptical of the whole thing. Mm-hmm. But instead of getting to all that, and instead of like debating a lot of, I come from an ex-Protestant background, so I really I enjoyed your joke, Art, about how do you know you're not being bamboozled by an entity. But instead of getting into
5: I was not totally joking about that at all. I
9: mean, I kind of laugh. You know, I was laughing along, but it was one of those half nervous, half serious kind of laughs. You know, it's like it's I describe it as like having lost my faith about 3 years ago, but.
5: Al's best shot was making me part of it, which sobered me up quickly.
9: Yeah, actually, I mean, you've had past guests on before. Like, I found the show with John Hogue really, really interesting because I'm not into Nostradamus or anything like that, but some of the things the two of you were revealing about your backgrounds, about his ex-Protestant background, and it was like, I'm like, they understand, you know. It's like there's that nervousness, like you're an agnostic, you're in the middle ground, but you're just not sure what to believe. And instead of talking about like all kinds of Christian notions of like supernatural or satanic conspiracy theories, which we could talk about all night, because in fact a lot of what Mr. Taylor was saying tonight, some of these new agey type messages,
5: yeah,
9: do jibe well with a lot of the conspiracy theories that I was kind of taught, you know, back in my Christian days, things about how, you know, Satan, you know, would love to get people to believe
5: that. Sure. Of course it jives.
9: Yeah, about how, you know, the greatest trick he could pull would be to get people to believe that he doesn't exist, or even things like, you know, not fearing death, because if you don't fear death, then you don't worry about this eternal rewards and punishments and all that kind of stuff.
5: Yep.
9: And you know, we could talk about...
5: All right. Well, let's separate this a little bit for a second. Now, Al, having an out-of-body experience as such, a generic OBE, in other words, rising out of your body, maybe like the guy was talking about here on the phone a little while ago, being above the bed, that would not necessarily lead you to believe, suddenly stop fearing death, lead you to believe that there is an existence after death, because you would have to conclude logically in your own mind that insofar as that experience was concerned, it's a function of a normal human living brain.
10: Right. No, that didn't convince me at all.
5: Nothing
10: leaving
5: more.
10: Leaving the body and moving around the room, that is not what did it.
5: But what did apparently do it was the meeting with this entity?
10: Well, that plus on, like I said, July of 1993... I had that, and some people call it a kundalini experience. I didn't know what it was. All I knew is all of a sudden my limited awareness that I thought was really broad was expanded so much and affected me so profoundly. I had this, and this is the best way I can describe it, Art. I knew beyond a shadow of a doubt I was home.
5: Yeah.
10: I knew it, and I still do.
5: Yep.
10: That's what really did it for me. I knew that's where I originally came from, and to answer the caller as far as not fearing death, what it has done is I know beyond a shadow of a doubt that when this body dies, I'm going to be accountable for the life that I've lived. So it makes me very, very much aware of everything I do. I don't take anything I do for granted, because I truly know that I'm going to have to answer to somebody, if not to my higher self, on how I lived this life. So it to me, and I wasn't a religious person at all, in any way, shape, or form. This has really affected me regarding something beyond just me.
5: All right. I've got one more hour of show ahead of me, and you're welcome to stay on if you're awake enough.
10: My pleasure.
5: Really?
10: You know how this energizes me.
5: I do, actually. All right. The book, folks, Amazon.com is where you can get, 30% discount. It's called Soul Traveler. You can go look it up. It's linked on my website right now. Or you can email Dr. Albert Taylor at Soul Traveler, that's S-O-L-S-O-L Traveler, common spelling, at AOL.com. 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And you will be able to do this. Now, you may want to decide whether you want to do it beforehand. That's a decision that's all yours. But I'm telling you it can be done. And I'm telling you, this book will teach you how to do it. It's up to you.
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9: America 250. I'm Deborah Valentine, Fox News. President Trump speaking to Americans from the National Mall in Washington, D.C. on the nation's 250th birthday as communities across the U.S. celebrate the nation's semi-quincentennial.
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1: This hour is all you and Al Taylor. We're going to stick to the phones as much as possible because I know you have very serious questions about OBEs, out-of-body experiences. That's what we're talking about. And they are real. They absolutely are real. I'm just not exactly sure what they are and what they aren't. And that's what we've been talking about tonight. But Al, he's pretty sure. He wrote the book on it. He'll be right back.
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6: What's your gut tell you about disclosure? 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
7: In my opinion, disclosure is not going to happen, George, and here's why. 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But do I think disclosure is ever going to come from a government source? 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Like, look here, we're orchestrating something for you to see. But that's not what's really going on.
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1: All right, back to the lines we go, and line one, you're on the air with Albert Taylor. Good morning.
2: Hello.
1: Hello.
3: Good morning.
2: Yes, good morning, Art Bell and Albert Taylor. I've been wanting to tell my out-of-body experience for the last 22 years since it first occurred to me.
1: Tell it.
3: Oh, shoot.
2: And one night, I was visiting my sister, and we went to bed. We weren't drinking or anything. We were up late talking. And I went to bed and laid on my right side in the fetal position. Well, all of a sudden, I got a lot of visions in my head of my whole life. Nothing negative, just the happy things that happened in my life. Mm-hmm. Almost like snapshots.
3: Interesting.
2: And all of a sudden, I was above the bed. And I looked down, and I saw my body, and I said, oh, my God, I'm dead. And I was floating around the room, and I made the motion to bring the hands in front of my face, and there were no hands. I said, my God, there's no hands. But I made that motion. And I said, what a feeling this is. I said, this is such a fantastic feeling. I love it. I said, I'm going to go visit my friends. And I was floating towards the window, wanting to leave, when all of a sudden I felt a massive tug on my body. I made the motion to turn around. I saw my body, and it was coming closer and closer, and I tried to fight it.
3: Right.
2: I tried to get away because the feeling was so good. And my body got closer and closer and closer. I didn't go in through the head or anything. I just merged with my body, and my eyes opened, and I said, what the heck was that?
3: Mm. Wow.
2: And that was the last time I had it, and I've been trying to recreate that experience since then, and I have never been able to do it.
3: Mm-hmm.
2: But because of that experience, I do believe in life after death.
3: There you go. That's awesome. Yeah, that was a great experience. The body has this automatic recall thing, so no matter how much you want to fight, if someone, you know, I'm in the grassy knoll, Art, I was telling you, someone
2: right.
3: asked me how what's the longest that I've ever stayed out of body.
1: Right.
3: And mm-hmm. 3 hours is tops because I've tried longer, but the body keeps, it has this recall thing where it pulls you back no matter if you want to stay out or not.
2: But
3: so
2: what's
3: you don't
2: strange?
3: Have to worry about being trapped outside.
2: Right.
3: When you see the body, it's almost like a vacuum cleaner. It just sucks you right back in.
2: It did, and I tried to find it. But what was strange, I did not see a silver cord that so many people talk about.
3: Right. I have never seen the silver cord, and I have purposely looked for it. I'm not saying that it doesn't exist, but I haven't been able to perceive it. Now, you got to think about this. You're not looking with your eyes either.
2: Right, right.
3: So we're not talking
2: everywhere.
3: About light waves hitting the retina. We're talking about perception. So
1: yeah,
3: you can,
1: yeah.
3: And perception is like tuning a radio. You can be off the station a little bit, or you could be right on.
2: Wow, but it was, what about the visions? Is that something that's normal?
3: Definitely.
2: I mean, the visions of my life?
3: Almost anything. Oh, and what you described, it rarely happens, because what you're talking about is borderline what someone experiences in the near-death experience, almost like a panoramic view. You
2: right.
3: only experience
2: right.
3: positive thing, which is great, but a lot of people talk about the Akashic records, and that's
2: right.
3: supposed to be a record that of everything we've ever done in this life and any other existence. And I truly believe that you can get glimpses of this at a super state of consciousness, and that may be exactly what happened to you and what you did experience.
2: Fantastic.
3: But it was enough to jog you out of that world where you didn't really believe or even understand that there was something more. Now you have this little spark that's burning that you can't help but, you know, fan the flames.
1: All right, we lost him at the end there, but I'm sure he caught what you had to say.
3: Good.
1: Wild Card Line, you're on the air with Dr. Albert Taylor. Hi.
4: Good morning, Art. Albert.
3: Good morning.
4: This is John in Atlanta. I think the Bible says that we must die daily. Maybe that's what it means. We should transcend our bodies. Maybe we should experience this.
3: You know, it's interesting that you would say that, because to me, going to sleep is like dying a little bit every day. Because we definitely go into almost a comatose state. And a lot of things, if you read the Bible, a lot of people have had incredible visions and dreams and angel visitations during dreams. Joseph, the father, Mary's husband, had dreams of what he needed to do. So, yeah, I think in a way we need to die a little bit every day. And hopefully if we can reconnect with our spirit, maybe just a little bit of a time, a little dose every day, then it'll affect how we live in our waking state and how we treat one another.
4: I think it also says after death comes judgment, what Danny and Brinkley describes as panoramic life review sounds an awful lot like judgment.
1: It is an awful lot like judgment. Sure
3: well,
1: it
3: you
1: is.
3: Think about it this, though. This is what I think is really interesting about the near-death experience panoramic life review is that the judgment doesn't appear to be coming from anyone external to you. It comes from you within looking at yourself, which is tougher than anything. Because
1: sure
3: you realize what you've, with the mistakes and errors that you've made.
1: Sure, but that may be where God is. You know,
3: that's true.
1: Inside all of
3: that's
1: us.
3: That's true. I think there's a part of us that knows the truth and is pure. And be, like I said, because of the personality, the earthbound personality, the five senses and the ego, that kind of contaminates it a little bit and causes us to do things contrary to what our soul would want us to do.
1: Right. East of the Rockies, you're on the air with Dr. Albert Taylor. Hi.
0: Good morning, Art.
1: Good morning,
0: Dr. Taylor.
3: Good morning.
1: Oh, you're a little hard to hear, so you're going to have to yell at us. Where are you?
0: I'm in Philadelphia.
1: Okay.
0: I hope this morning finds you as well as it does me.
3: Good.
0: And, actually, first off, listening to your biography, I wanted to say you remind me of, like, an older version of myself.
3: Wait a minute, I'm not that old. Go on.
0: I'm only 20 myself.
3: Okay.
0: So I can guarantee you're older because you got, like, two doctorates. But my question is, like, since this is a topic that's always intrigued me,
3: mm-hmm.
0: is it possible that you could give us, like, a few tips of how to accomplish
3: sure.
0: the body experience?
3: Sure.
1: You betcha. All right.
3: My pleasure.
1: Just listen. We should do that on every program, and I guess we do, so here's that moment.
3: Okay. The most valuable piece of information that I can possibly offer you, and it works for me 8 out of 10 times, which is about 80%, is what I found is that normally, see, this has been happening to me naturally since I was 5. So what I did is I didn't try to have an out-of-body experience. I tried to find out why I was having out-of-body experiences. And what I found out that I had more out-of-body experiences on nights that I didn't sleep all the whole night through, that mm-hmm. I didn't go into a deep, deep, deep sleep. Mm-hmm. So what I decided, I found that I would have them a lot when I would go to bed at night and then wake up with a little bit of insomnia around 1 o'clock and then stay up for a little while, then go back to bed. And within a half hour to an hour after going back to bed, that's when I would have these experiences. So what I did is I set my alarm clock one night to wake up about 1:30 in the morning. I woke myself up. I got out of the bed. I listened to Art, which almost put me back to sleep. No, I'm just kidding. I listened
1: right.
3: to Art. Never right. attack the host, right?
1: It's all right. I came after you all night long.
3: I set my alarm. I stayed up for about an hour or two. Then I went back to sleep, and I laid there perfectly still. Now, what I found out is that the physical body still requires about 2 to 4 more hours of sleep. And if you lay perfectly still, it will fall asleep by itself. Just like if you've been really tired while driving down the highway, and no matter how you try to concentrate, you nod out just for a brief second. Well, this you're doing this in a very controlled and safe place, like laying in your bed, and the body will fall asleep. Now, what happens, though, because you've interrupted the sleep pattern, the consciousness or the soul awareness, if you want to call it that, stays very, very alert. So when the body falls asleep, that's when you usually people report finding themselves in that night paralysis state. So I recommend in my book, it also talks about and describes how to do this. It talks about what I call the interrupted sleep technique, and that's where you interrupt your sleep pattern, wake up, and then when you go back to bed, lay perfectly still, and there is an 80% chance that you will truly have an out-of-body experience. Just do not get frustrated.
1: I have interrupted sleep all the time. Mm-hmm. I live my life as mm-hmm. interrupted sleep, as a matter of fact. And for the most part, the only thing it does for me is cause me to dream like crazy, Albert.
3: Mm-hmm.
1: I've never, I've had the warning signs of the beginning of an OBE, but I've really, other than what occurred in Paris, which was unmistakable,
3: mm-hmm.
1: the rest of the time it's caused me to just dream like crazy.
3: Right, right.
1: I mean really dream. So it's got me in that state, but...
3: But it's not. There's no brick wall to leap over to get to the next state. We're talking about just turning up the awareness. The fact that you're having a lot of dreams that you can remember tells me that you're right on the doorstep of that next level.
1: Uh-huh.
3: Your intent has a lot to do with it. If you intend to have one the next time these things are happening, generally you will remember and you may even cause it to happen.
1: No, I don't intend to. In fact, actually, I want nothing to do with it for the most part, even though my one experience was joyful, incredible, surprising, shocking, amazing. I don't seem to want to try and repeat it. Mm-hmm. I don't have that desire, Al.
3: Well, you know what? The one, I think, this is how I look at it, Art.
1: In fact, I dream so damn much that, to me, a little slice of death sounds great. I would love, I love it when I go to sleep, and I sleep so soundly, and I wake up really feeling refreshed, like I had a great night's sleep. I wasn't chasing a monster. Monster wasn't chasing me. Whatever.
3: Well, I think that one experience you had, because we had shows, did shows before you had that experience.
1: That's right.
3: And we've done shows since you've had that experience.
1: That's right.
3: And I think that one experience you had was enough to cause the effect that it needed to, and that was that you have pretty much become a vehicle to provide information to people regarding this subject, and you also have supported it by saying, you know what, I didn't believe it, but it happened to me. So whatever it was supposed to do, it did.
1: Well, maybe you're right. West of the Rockies, you're on the air with Dr. Albert Taylor. Hello.
5: Hello.
1: Hi.
5: Hi. I wanted to say hi to you. I know I love the show. I listen to you all the time.
1: Thank you.
5: And Albert.
3: Yes, sir.
5: You know, I used to have out-of-body experience quite a bit. I spent a lot of my time trying to and reading about it.
3: Mm-hmm.
5: And in one particular experience, once I realized what they were, I had traveled around and made my way to New York City.
3: Mm-hmm.
5: And while I was there, you know, I saw the Statue of Liberty, and I wanted to return to my body. I drifted back towards the direction of California, where I am, and when I got here, I couldn't find myself.
3: Hmm.
5: I flew into a state of panic and was sucked back while in panic and just woke up with a start, sweating.
3: Right.
5: And I just wondered if you'd ever heard of this before.
3: Oh, yeah, it happened to me. I couldn't find my way back either.
1: Really? See, now that's scary.
3: No, well, because you're going to get recalled anyway. You don't have to find your way back. It's going to happen. You don't have to. But you can. I mean, it's nice. The thing is, the reason I couldn't find my way back is because I didn't know how to focus my thoughts on where my body was.
1: There is no astral GPS.
3: No, but you even if you wanted to stay out and you were totally lost, you're going to be sucked back no matter what anyway.
5: Okay.
3: So you don't have to worry about it, because the thing about this, Art, is I've been doing this since I was 5. I just found out about what it was 9 years ago.
1: Well, that would be reassuring to somebody, I'm sure, but if you're doing it for the first time and you're coming back and you can't find your body...
3: Do not fear. And I understand that's easy to say, but don't worry. You will return because you have no choice.
5: All right. Thank you.
3: Mm-hmm.
1: Yeah, well, that's reassuring. I mean, lose your keys or your wallet, that's bad enough.
3: Yeah.
1: Lose your body and... It's very traumatic. It's
3: hard to find a new one.
1: Yeah, you can't go down there and fill out a card and get a new one. Reissue. First time caller line, you're on the air with Albert Taylor.
6: Hi, Art. This is Andrew from Boston.
1: Yes.
6: And I just wanted to let your guests know that I've had a lot of experiences with out-of-body experiences also. And I've seen the figure that he's talking about that's helping him out.
1: Mm-hmm. Yes.
6: And, it says in the Bible that these figures will come as a figure of light. These are fallen spirits, demons.
1: Mm-hmm, here we go.
6: And, here we go. That's the truth. And it says they come as a spirit of light. They don't come as, you know, this scaly, creepy, crawly figure. And they're here to take us out of our body to show us these great things and give you all this knowledge. What has it actually done for you that's made you, that's improved you?
1: Okay, fair question.
3: Well, I think it's really brought me closer to individuals in a way that I care. I really do.
6: By leaving your body and going away?
3: Well, I think it's that
6: world.
3: Awareness of leaving. Now, the thing is that my question to you, though, is that if you believe, you just quoted the Bible, so you must believe in angels, correct?
6: Yes, absolutely.
3: My question to you is, would you know an angel if you saw one?
6: Yeah, because angels come with the Holy Spirit.
3: Are you sure about that?
1: Oh, now, wait a minute.
3: Are you sure about that?
1: A lot of angels are fallen. What do you mean they come with the Holy Spirit? Not always.
6: There's two different kinds of angels.
1: Well, Satan is a fallen angel.
6: Exactly. And there's the angels that are fallen with him.
1: Well, if they're going to come and fool you and be full of light and sweet words, then how are you going to know?
6: I know because...
1: Because of what?
6: When you've experienced the power of the Holy Spirit, which comes from God...
1: Yeah.
6: There's a difference between that and the creepy crawly feeling you get up the back of your neck when you see one of those in the dark. It's a big difference. And I've never gotten the feeling that I've had when I've experienced the Holy Spirit when I've seen demons. And I see demons often. I can see that, just like your guests can see things. If you're open to the spirit world, you can see things.
3: Well,
6: that's a given.
3: I understand, you know, and this is the difference between what you're sharing with me and what I'm sharing with you, is that it's not something I read. It has nothing to do with what someone told me, because I didn't believe in any of this stuff. I'm not what you would say, you're a religious person in any way, shape, or form. I'm a scientist, and that's what I've been for a lot of years. See, and I looked at this as just an experiment, and that's it. I had no idea that it was going to change me spiritually, which it has. It has made me more aware of who I am and brought me closer to the God that I truly, truly believe in. So as a result of that, if you look at they say you will be judged by the fruits of your labor. If you look at the impact that it's had on me, I get letters from a lot of wonderful people who are out there discovering who they really are, and they're using this knowledge to go out and assist other people and to really do things like Danyon, for instance, where he's involved in hospice programs, mm-hmm. where he believes that no one should die alone. I can't see that being a negative thing. I've been involved in the hospice, and I've been involved in feeding the homeless. I can't see that as a negative thing.
1: Of course not.
3: Maybe someone else could twist it that way.
1: No.
3: It's very difficult for me to see it that way.
1: No, hardly anybody could twist that the wrong way.
3: So the fruits of your labor, I think, look at that, and that to me says everything. You can believe and fear whatever you want, but I think what you do is really what matters.
1: All right. Wild Card Line, you're on the air with Dr. Albert Taylor.
7: Hello, Albert. I have to agree with the last caller, and I would take issue of your hospice activities and guiding people moment of death. Well, I'll tell you this. I have had the same experiences that Art has had. I have had the paralysis, the buzzsaw things, every single time since I was born in 1958. I'm 41 and a half years old. And every single time that has happened to me, and you have seen beings, and I have, and the ones that I see are dressed in black robes. And I just have this funny feeling, just like Art does, that it's not quite a friendly place to go to.
3: Mm-hmm.
7: As Father Malachi Martin says, there is a median world between this and the other side. I don't know where you're traveling, but have you ever seen these
3: yes.
7: beings?
3: I mentioned it in my book about these hooded figures.
7: Who are they?
3: Now, the thing,
1: Yeah, who are they? I agree.
7: You know what? I'll tell you what. I hate to interrupt, but
3: I'm kind of...
7: Excuse me.
1: No, no, stop. Stop and just answer that question. Who are they?
3: I have not ID'd them yet.
7: I have speaking wind.
3: The hooded figures, and I've only seen them once in that I remember.
1: All right. I want the caller and Al, both of you, just hold on a moment.
3: All right.
1: We're at the bottom of the hour, and I don't want to interrupt, so we'll be right back. I'm Art Bell, and this is Coast to Coast AM. Hooded figures. That would not be one fine day.
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3: Fox News, I'm Deborah Valentine. President Donald Trump speaking during America 250 celebrations at the National Mall in Washington, D.C.
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3: The event delayed due to thunderstorms. Vice President J.D. Vance speaking during New York City's July 4th Sail 4th 250 Parade of Tall Ships.
5: It is a very American thing to ring in 250 years of American history by parading our naval and Air Force might for the world to see.
3: Four fires erupted from the Brooklyn Bridge during the Macy's 4th of July celebrations in New York City. Some fireworks exploded due to the flames. It's unclear why the fires erupted. No injuries were reported. Video shows a plume of smoke emerging from a flaming section of the bridge. 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
1: Here is an interesting fax. It says, Art, I had an OBE in the middle of the day in a dentist chair. I was quietly trying to do self-hypnosis on myself to keep calm while the dentist worked on me. I popped out of my body. I was elevated in a corner of the room. I was elated. But at the sight of myself, I popped back. Too bad. That's Gail in Las Vegas. I suppose it's Crystal. I had a lot of it. I know I've plumbed the depths of root canals. And if there was ever a time anybody would want to leave their body, that definitely would be it. And I've never managed. I've always felt that little, you know, they... I don't know if you've ever had a root canal, but even if you've been had good anesthetic, they take this little thing and they don't call it a root canal for nothing. They actually, it's like Roto-Rooter for your gums, you know, after they turn it and twist it. You can feel it going down inside. And then when they think they've got it in far enough, they yank it out. And the root comes out with it. So if ever there was a time to be... out, oh, your body, that certainly would be it. Albert Taylor is here, and he'll be right back.
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1: Here's Al Taylor once again, Dr. Al Taylor. And caller, you're back on the line again.
8: Hello.
1: Hello. Yes, hi.
8: Yeah, he was name-dropping Daniel Brinkley about the great work with the hospices and people feed the poor. But my question was specifically this, that I know, and you have stated this, Art, on your show, that when this sort of event occurs, there's a tremendous amount of fear. And the point is, I have seen, just as your guest...
1: The hooded...
8: hooded, black hooded beings. I have talked to Brad Steiger on your show and Speaking Wind and all these people that these beings are all seem to be always present there. And I want to ask him, why are these beings present there?
9: Yeah.
8: Why is this such a great experience? I don't think it is. And why are you...
9: I don't think Albert has an answer for that, because he already said that he doesn't understand what these creatures are. Is that roughly right?
10: Yes, Albert? And your caller just made a statement, they're always there. I've only seen them once out of hundreds of times, so they're not always there in my experiences. They've only been there once.
9: But that might be like being a little bit pregnant.
10: I don't know. I know that...
9: In other words, if you've seen them once...
10: Let me tell you this. Remember when I said I had those fearful experiences in the beginning, and then after I understood what was happening, I didn't.
9: Right.
10: Well, they were part of that initial fearful time, and I haven't seen or had any experiences like that since. But I have, and I was shocked that other people were seeing them, because I thought it was just me. But I have heard of other people
9: identifying
10: the same thing.
9: Exactly. So
10: just because a person wears a hood doesn't mean that they're a negative thing. I mean, if you look at the old Zorro things
9: Guy Williams. I've seen all the movies, and when they got hoods, it's death there to punch your ticket.
10: Well, look at the friar. I mean, the one in Zorro, he wore a hood. You know, the old, what you call the monks, they also wore hoods.
9: Oh, yeah.
10: I think it's more of maybe possibly it could be negative, but just because you wear a hood doesn't mean it's negative, because there are a lot of people who do that. I don't know what it symbolizes. I think it's interesting, but it's only happened once out of 100, so it's in a very, very small percentage of my experience.
9: All right, that's fair enough. East of the Rockies, you're on the air with Dr. Albert Taylor. Hi.
11: Hi, Art. This is Steve from Windsor, Ontario, Canada.
9: Yes, hi, Steve.
11: I've got a couple of very strange things that happened to me here and a suggestion for music for you. First thing that happened to me, this is back around 1979, maybe 1980, I was laying down on the floor. I suddenly heard noises coming from my kitchen. I sat up, and I started to call out, "Who's in my kitchen?" I didn't get an answer. I called out again, "Who's in the kitchen?" Then I sort of added an expletive, like, "Who the is in the kitchen?"
9: Mm-hmm.
11: All of a sudden, this dark, shadowy figure comes out of the kitchen door towards me with something in its hand.
9: Probably a kitchen knife.
11: Scream.
10: I was thinking a pizza, but go on.
11: Well, I don't know what this was, but I went to scream, and as I did, I sat up into myself.
10: Mm-hmm.
11: The second thing that I had happen...
9: Wait a minute. You sat up into yourself.
11: I sat up into myself. I actually saw myself whacking into whatever I was already sitting up as.
9: All right, stop right there. What's that, Albert?
10: Well, his astral body, I've sat up and still occupied half of my physical body also. It's kind of a separation, but you don't move away from the physical body, if that's what I believe he's talking about.
9: All right.
11: See, I wasn't sure whether I should be talking to Dr. Taylor or whether I should be talking to Whitley Strieber. The second problem that I had, the second weird happening that I had, we had moved away from the house that this happened in, and we moved into another place. And I was laying down on the bed one night, had a bed couch pulled out, watching TV. Well, I decided it's time to go to bed. I closed up the bed couch. I walked up the stairs. I got in bed upstairs. Now, I hear the doorbell ring. The next thing I know, I'm standing beside the bed couch again.
10: Fascinating.
11: Something was on my front lawn. There was something parked out on the front lawn. I thought it was a car. And I see these people standing in there looking in my front window. Now, the odd thing is the front window is about 4 feet tall. These heads are looking in maybe about 4.5 feet tall. And I start yelling at them
9: maybe
11: to get off my grass.
9: You should be talking to Whitley.
11: I'm beginning to think so. I'm not sure whether these things were out. You know, like the strange thing was all of a sudden I woke up again. And I'm sitting up in the bed next to my wife, and I'm going, where the hell was I just now?
10: There wasn't any mud on your shoes, was there?
11: No. Not that I can remember. And for the musical suggestion, Art, when you get a Doomsdayer on there, Eve of Destruction, was it Sergeant Barry Sadler or Standler? I'm not sure the name.
9: No, I've got it here.
11: You do have it. Great.
9: Yeah,
11: you should use that once in a while.
9: It's Barry... what was his last name?
11: Sandler?
9: No, not quite. You're close. It'll come to me anyway. All right, sir.
10: I got to comment a little bit on this.
9: Go ahead.
10: Because I really do believe that there has been some abductions from things we can't explain, possibly extraterrestrials or whatever. I do believe that there are some cases like that. I also do believe that some people confuse some of their out-of-body experiences and visitations with like abductions. So what you experience, I'm not saying putting it in either category, but it does sound like something that Whitley would talk about. But because of the fact that you said you went to bed and then you realized that you hadn't gone to bed, that sounds like a classic out-of-body experience where you, when you're in your astral body, it really feels like you're in your physical body. And you'll walk around and you'll even sometimes go into the bathroom as if you're going to use a bathroom. And then all of a sudden you find that you never did any of those things. So yours is borderline, and I would have to know a little bit more about it to really understand it.
9: All right. West of the Rockies, you're on the air with Dr. Albert Taylor. Cheerio.
12: Good morning, Art. Good morning, Albert.
9: Hi.
12: Morning.
9: You're too kind of weak. You're going to have to yell at us. Where where are you?
12: This is Leonard from Tucson.
9: All right.
12: Albert, I have had two partial out-of-body experiences. First time was during the Cuban Missile Crisis, and I was dreaming, and then I saw this light, a flash, and people running, and I was in a cataleptic state, and when I popped back into my body, it was only a partial separation. It scared me so bad that I went into my mom and dad's bedroom and stood there for an hour. Mm-hmm. I did not know what was going on.
10: Right.
12: But it was a stressful time because of the Cuban Missile Crisis.
10: Mm-hmm.
12: Okay, the second time was 1979. I'd had a knee operation. By this time, I've read a lot of books on out-of-body experiences, Sylvain, Muldoon, everyone. And I was recuperating at home, and my mother was nursing me back to health from the operation. And again, I had another partial out-of-body experience, and I felt like I was being smothered, and I yelled.
10: Right.
12: My mother came into the room, said, "What's wrong?" I said, "I just messed up a good possible out-of-body experience."
10: Right, right.
12: But anyhow, my point is, okay, I have a lot of health problems now. I am an insulin-dependent diabetic, and I have a lot of hypoglycemic reactions, and I'm afraid of going out of my body and having a hypoglycemic reaction and maybe having a problem with it, because I've had them before, reaction.
9: Well, there's an answer to this one, and I've heard it before, so I know it. If your body were to suddenly become distressed, Albert says...
10: Yes.
9: Dr. Albert Taylor.
10: You would be brought back immediately.
9: You would be snapped back right away.
10: Right. It would be like crashing in from the ceiling. But, you know, I can say this clearly, and it's...
9: Well, you know, Albert, this is the part where I say, yeah, but. a lot of people, you know, you frequently hear the phrase, he died peacefully in his sleep, right?
10: Uh-huh.
9: Well, how do you know he died peacefully in his sleep? He was alone. Maybe he woke up and went, oh, my God! Writhing, terrible pain, but you never know it. And they report later, he died peacefully in his sleep. What do they know? Okay, so if you're out of your body and you start having an immediate, terminal condition, then what favor is done by snapping back into that?
10: I can barely answer that question, Art.
9: All right, then don't. I mean, it's just something to think about. Don't answer it. First time caller line, you're on the air with Dr. Albert Taylor. Hello.
13: Oh, God. Hello.
10: You're
9: Hello.
10: So funny, Art. You cracked me up.
13: I'm calling from the Midwest.
9: All right.
13: And
9: secret location in the Midwest.
13: I had a experience in 1991 post-surgery where I thought I woke up, but I don't think I did. I was moving. It was through a black tunnel. I was seeing green. I was above myself, but there were no warm fuzzies or good feelings. I was terrified.
9: Mm-hmm. Black tunnel story. There you go.
13: Woke up absolutely screaming.
10: Right.
13: But it was like a crash.
10: Right.
13: I've heard other people say this. I was moving, and all of a sudden, just this horrible crash, and I was back.
10: Right.
13: And I have been scared ever since.
10: Sounds like you had a classic near-death experience. You said you were in the hospital?
13: Yeah.
10: That sounds like a classic near-death experience. Something happened to your physical body.
9: Yeah, but no, but we're talking black tunnel here, not
10: right.
9: warm, welcome,
10: well,
9: comforting light with relatives around.
10: Well, the thing about it is
13: there
10: that...
13: There is no figure anywhere.
10: What we're really talking
13: alone.
10: About here is your feelings. And this is what I found out. The way I feel doesn't necessarily mean that that has to do or that dictates my experience or that the experience is negative. I could feel negative, but it doesn't mean that the experience is because, you know, after a lot of experience, I have to ask you, nothing really happened except you felt that way.
13: Well,
10: that's all.
13: During but, it, I felt wonderful. The movement was great.
10: Mm-hmm.
13: It was coming back, and I was afraid when I got back.
10: And the fear may have come from a lot of the unknown because you weren't afraid because something happened. Maybe you were
13: afraid because you didn't know
10: what was going to happen.
13: I was afraid because something didn't.
9: Right,
13: there
9: so
13: was no
9: now,
13: light. There was nobody there.
9: There you go. All right, so conversely, my bet would be that you're scared to death of your own mortality now.
13: You
9: of
13: bet
9: death.
13: I am.
10: Well, you know, it's an experience that we have no conscious memory of. So it's very new. We don't know what's going to happen. It's like being on a roller coaster and you're coming to the edge of a cliff. You don't know what's down there, so that's when you start feeling all that exhilaration and that fear. But after many, and I believe me, I was a big scaredy cat. I mean, the first few times I literally jumped out of my bed. I picked up all my covers and I went into the den and I stayed up all night long. So I, believe me, I understand fear. But after going to that door and checking it out many, many times, I became more relaxed, and I realized that the only negative experience I ever had was the fear that I brought into it.
13: So it isn't necessarily the reality.
10: Well, I can only say after a while, and I've taught this to people all over the world. I've been in Greece, you name it, and it's all the same thing. After the people get used to it, it ceases to be a frightening experience.
13: Because, you know, you hear all these people and everything's so positive and wonderful, and I'm sitting here going, oh, yeah?
10: Right, right.
9: Uh-huh.
10: Well, like I said, and if something negative happened to you, then I would tend to think that maybe there was an entity that you had an encounter with that didn't have designs in your own best interest. But because you felt that way, one of the things I found out about feelings is that when you're in that state, you are open up to positive and negative feelings, and they're going to be more intense than you've ever felt in your life. So if you feel love, it's going to be the most intense love you've ever felt. But if you feel fear, it's going to be the most intense fear you've ever felt, more than you feel in the physical body.
9: In the meantime, order your astral flashlight now.
10: That's it.
9: We got to run, hon. Thanks.
13: Thanks.
9: East of the Rockies, you're on the air with Dr. Albert Taylor. Hi.
14: Yes, hello.
9: Hello.
14: My name, well, I'm not going to say my name.
9: Okay. So you're
14: anonymous.
9: A secret name at a secret location.
14: Yes.
9: All right.
14: Yes, especially because of the nature of basically what I'm about ready to say.
9: Fire away.
14: Basically, you know, I'm a lot like Albert Al. I've had these experiences since I can remember. I literally have pictures that I have drawn at 2.5 that picture these things.
10: Wonderful.
14: But I do tend to agree with Art that it is a dualistic universe. You cannot have good unless you have bad. And I've seen a lot of different forms of entities. I've also seen them literally shift forms in front of me.
10: Mm-hmm.
14: So I know for a fact that sometimes when things look good, they're not good. And sometimes when things look not as, beautiful as our human eyes tend to rate beauty, sometimes they are very beautiful indeed.
9: Right.
14: It's a gut instinct that you got to go off of. I've seen the hooded figures. I have seen shadowy photo-negative figures. I have seen blondes, beautiful blondes. I've seen little grays. I've seen everything. I've seen these things shift from one thing to another. And the only thing that keeps me from going crazy is I have had people literally see what I have seen in conjunction with what is happening to me.
9: Well, I want more beautiful blondes.
14: Oh, well, sometimes they're not so beautiful.
9: I understand.
14: Sometimes they're not. And
9: yeah, so here you go, Albert. Another one. See.
10: Well, you know, I have to back up to this. I'm a researcher. I'm a scientist. When there's evidence, I look at the evidence. So far, I haven't seen any. And I'm open to evidence. I'm open to the other side. But after all these experiments that I've done, I have to go with what evidence I have. And I haven't seen the negative.
9: Except perhaps for the hooded figures you saw once.
10: Well, but I don't know if they're negative because they didn't do anything. I have, you know, if they did something, but just by me looking at them and me being fearful, that is not enough to convince me that, you know, they are negative. It may still be me. So it's inconclusive as far as I'm concerned. It could very well be, but I really have to look at the evidence, and that's kind of how that's what I'm presenting when I talk about this and what I've written in my book. If there were something negative there, believe me, I would put it out there for everybody to look at.
9: You are an astral optimist.
10: Yes. Yes. I like repeatability, as any scientist would.
9: Sure.
10: If I repeat it and it comes out a certain number every time I repeat it, then I don't go looking for other answers until something pops up to indicate that, you know, that it's justified.
9: Okay, ma'am.
15: Well, I just, you know, I caution. I really do. I caution you.
10: Because, well, I'm skeptical to begin with.
15: Yes, and I'm a researcher also, and these experiences have literally caused me to be a researcher because I had to know what was going on with me.
10: Right.
9: Well, they are real.
10: Yes.
15: Oh, yes, they
10: are. I understand
15: that. And everything is relative. Always remember that. All this paranormal phenomena, everything is relative, and it all links together. And once you start finding those keys, which is what I have been doing for a long time, you start realizing that there is an agenda.
10: Right.
15: And it is an agenda that is very real.
10: Right.
9: All right. Hold it. We've got to hold it right there. Albert, always wonderful to have you on the program. Our time is up.
10: Been a pleasure.
9: Tell everybody, go to your bookstore or go to Amazon.com, where they sell real cheap, and get his book, Soul Traveler. 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That'll be the summer of 2001. Right now, you want to get Soul Traveler, or email Dr. Albert Taylor at Soul Traveler. That's S-O-L, common spelling, traveler, at AOL.com. Albert?
10: Mm-hmm.
9: It's been a blast.
10: Been a pleasure, Art.
9: Anybody
10: would like to come to my website, it's alberttaylor.com. It's a lot easier to email me from there.
9: All right.
10: So give Ramona my love.
9: You're a great sport.
10: Thank you, sir.
9: Good night, Albert.
10: Bye-bye.
9: That's it, folks. Tomorrow night, internet security, denial of service attacks, and much worse. Good night.

0: Hi, I'm Kim Holderness.
1: And I am Penn Holderness.
0: And we're here to remind you to get your cancer screenings.
1: Now, we don't have cancer, but we do want to keep it that way.
0: And while you don't have to race to the doctor.
1: Oh, but I like races, honey, especially when they're amazing races.
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0: Because early detection equals better outcomes.
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5: America 250. I'm Deborah Valentine, Fox News. President Trump speaking to Americans from the National Mall in Washington, D.C. on the nation's 250th birthday as communities across the U.S. celebrate the nation's semi-quincentennial.
6: This country is the home of freedom. This is the land of liberty. And this is a flag that's the banner of the most extraordinary, most exceptional, most incredible nation ever to exist on the face of the earth. And we're doing better now than we've ever done before.
5: The president using the event to promote his longstanding initiative requiring voter ID for elections.
6: America is back, and we want to keep America great, and we will do so by approving the Save America Act, which means all voters must show voter ID.
5: Democratic congressional leadership has referred to voter ID as Jim Crow 2.0. Many Americans from coast to coast, celebrations delayed.

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0: Neil McDonough portrays Jesus. Stacey Keach, Sean Astin, Michael York, and Kristen Bell provide the voices for some of Jesus' notable followers. 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
2: President Trump is pulling the plug on a trade deal negotiated during his first term. Fox's Jared Halpern has more from the White House.
3: The Trump administration is not renewing the U.S.-Mexico-Canada trade pact, allowing a July 1st deadline to extend the agreement for 16 more years to pass. That decision was expected. President Trump has signaled dissatisfaction with the deal and says he prefers one-on-one trade agreements. Trump administration officials have already kickstarted a review process, meeting separately with Canadian and Mexican counterparts. That could lead to a renegotiation of the treaty. At the White House, Jared Halpern, Fox News.
2: As the U.S. celebrates America 250, Iran mourns as it holds a days-long funeral for its late leader, killed at the start of the U.S.-Israel-Iran conflict.
4: Hundreds of thousands of people filling the streets of Tehran as Iran began a days-long funeral for the Supreme Leader Ayatollah Ali Khamenei, killed in a U.S.-backed Israeli airstrike during the Iran War. Crowds marching past his flag-draped coffin chanting death to America and death to Israel, man calling for revenge. That funeral also marking a pivotal moment for Iran's leadership as the Ayatollah Mojtaba Khamenei takes power and the regime tries to strengthen its position during negotiations over a permanent end to the war and control of the Strait of Hormuz.
2: Fox's Paul Stevens with that report on the days-long funeral. Paul Pelosi, the 86-year-old husband of former House Speaker Nancy Pelosi of California, is now facing a misdemeanor hit-and-run charge. Authorities say the 86-year-old Pelosi allegedly struck a parked vehicle in Napa County, California on Friday and then allegedly drove away. The Napa County Sheriff's Office said Pelosi continued driving until his vehicle became disabled. Authorities said alcohol was not a factor in the crash. Pelosi told police he knew he had something but didn't know what. The Sheriff's Office said it will submit a driver reevaluation. I'm Deborah Valentine. This is Fox News.
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16: Hello, folks, and of course, happy July 4th. Happy July 4th. 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I'm Larry Kudlow. 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Please join us. Fabulous Fox Business. The name of the show is Kudlow, and it's

to 5 p.m. every day, Monday through Friday. And if you can't make it at 4, just text your favorite 9-year-old and she will show you how to DVR the show. You'll never miss a single thing. And I'm going to do what I always do on these July 4ths. I'm going to read from the first couple of paragraphs. It's the unanimous declaration of the 13 United States of America. When in the course of human events, it becomes necessary for one people to dissolve the political bands which have connected them with another, and to assume among the powers of the earth the separate and equal station to which the laws of nature and of nature's God entitle them. A decent respect to the opinions of mankind requires that they should declare the causes which impel them to the separation. And then what is probably the most important sentence in all of history, in all of history: we hold these truths to be self-evident, that all men are created equal, that they are endowed by their Creator with certain unalienable rights, that among these are life, liberty, and the pursuit of happiness. One more time, most important sentence in history: we hold these truths to be self-evident, that all men are created equal, that they are endowed by their Creator with certain unalienable rights, that among these are life, liberty, and the pursuit of happiness. And then it goes on that to secure these rights, governments are instituted among men, deriving their just powers from the consent of the governed. And then that whenever any form of government becomes destructive of these ends, it is the right of the people to alter or to abolish it, and to institute new government, laying its foundation on such principles and organizing its powers in such form as to them shall seem most likely to effect their safety and happiness. That's the call for freedom, and that's the call for revolution. And that's the call that these are unalienable rights from our Creator, from God. We get these rights from God, not from government, from God. And that government reports to the people, reports to the people. Governments are instituted among men, deriving their just powers from the consent of the governed. That is so important. Again, I think it's the most powerful, most important sentence. Maybe the whole paragraph. Maybe the whole document, for that matter. And it goes on to lay out all of the various problems that are Founding Fathers laid out. You can go on, but I like to think of this in many different ways, but one way is surely the values that built the Republic into the most prosperous economy in history. You may not know this, or maybe you do, but there's actually data, numbers, statistics put together by various historians and economists, that really for most of our history, the 19th century, the 20th century, the United States grows at 3.5% per year after inflation, real growth. And there's, of course, no country has ever sustained over that long period of time
anything remotely like that. Remotely like that. One of my favorite statistics, by the way, in the modern day, our greatest competitor, our adversary, our enemy, China, Communist China, per capita, on a per capita basis, per person basis, our GDP is running slightly above $90,000 per capita, per person, whereas China's is slightly less than $14,000. And yes, we lead the parade, including of all the industrial countries. We have the highest per capita growth. We have the longest period of sustained growth. Nowadays, we haven't grown at 3.5% per year, really, since the year 2000, for some reason, for many reasons. We'll talk about some of that over the course of this radio show. We can do a lot better than we've been doing. But really, really, because of our freedom and our free enterprise system, liberty, limited government, the rule of law, private property, free market liberty, limited government, the rule of law, private property, free market competition, individual incentives. Those are all reasons from our Constitution and from our body of laws that we grow as well as we grow. Freedom and free enterprise, capitalism, free markets, liberty and limited government. And of course, the rule of law and private property. The founders substituted the word happiness for what was at one point in the drafting of the document, the word property. But private property is such an important part of all this. And we work hard. We work hard because we're rewarded for it. Even in our worst moments, government, even with the highest tax moments, we still reward success, although less so. Although surely it's important to limit taxation and regulation, a light touch rather than a heavy touch. We've been through parts of our history, yes, particularly during the 1930s, when we were running upwards of 90% taxation. During World War One, it was almost that. I think the highest under Woodrow Wilson was 78%. But we always correct it during peacetime. Right now, the top tax rate is 37%. Ronald Reagan left it at 28%. I'd love to see it drop back down to the Reagan levels of 15 and 28. But I digress. Work. Work is so essential. If you tax work, you'll get less of it. But if you tax work less, you'll get more of it. And that's been a very important credo. Work is such a crucial value in this country. Probably no other country values hard work and entrepreneurship and individual opportunities and individual initiative and new companies and inventions and new innovations. All create the great prosperity that this country has had over the past 250 years. And you know, the President Trump last night gave, I thought, a very good, concise speech praising work and inventions and individual initiatives. And people thought it was going to be an hour. Turned out it was, 25 minutes, 26 minutes, 27 minutes, right to the point. He did two things. We'll talk about this over the course of the show. But
He praised America's greatness.

0: And he also blasted communism, as we seem to be afflicted with this little bout of socialism or communism or whatever it is, as Mayor Mondami in New York gave this dystopian force for evil speech at City Hall. It was really insanity, blasting America. It was like a lecture, blasting America. Of course, only in America could a guy like him be a mayor of the biggest city. I mean, he doesn't even mention that, which is too bad. He and his anti-Semitic followers, his socialist followers, terrible stuff. But it won't mar the beauty of today, our 250th anniversary of our Declaration of Independence. Once again, I have to read it. We hold these truths to be self-evident, that all men are created equal, that they are endowed by their Creator with certain unalienable rights, that among these are life, liberty, and the pursuit of happiness. And to secure these rights, governments are instituted among men deriving their just powers from the consent of the government. The government works for us, and we get these self-evident truths from our Creator, from God, from the laws of nature and of nature's God. It's all of a piece, the most wonderful thing in the world, for the most wonderful country in the world, for the most wonderful country in the history of all history. That is America. America building on its freedom and free enterprise and rule of law and its hard work. It's almost a miracle. Divine providence is what it is. Divine providence. I'm Kudlow. Let me take a break. We'll be right back, folks. Happy July 4th, 250. We'll be right back.
1: 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Your health matters. 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
2: A new study published in JAMA Cardiology found that patients with atrial fibrillation can use smartphones to monitor their heart rhythm from home before treatment. Researchers at Karolinska Institute found the approach reduced last-minute procedure cancellations by nearly 95%, helping patients avoid unnecessary visits while saving valuable healthcare resources. If you have an irregular heartbeat, ask your healthcare provider about home monitoring options. According to Dr. Joe Dispenza's Four Pillars of Healing, the mind holds incredible influence over the body. By focusing on elevated future-oriented thoughts, you can rewire your brain, shift your emotional state, and support real physical transformation. 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Ancient Greek philosopher Epictetus once said, "You become what you give your thoughts to," and modern neuroscience agrees. I'm Yana Derulis for the Worldwide News Network.
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2: This is your travel report celebrating 250 years of America. Freedom 250. Back in 1872, Yellowstone became the country's first national park. Congress basically looked at the geyser and said, yeah, we're keeping that. Today, Old Faithful still erupts right on schedule. Wander past the bubbling springs painted gold and blue, then refuel on a bison burger in Jackson Hole. Miami didn't even exist until 1896, yet it arrived so fast and loud and has main character energy. Crystal clear beaches meet pastel colorful art deco buildings on Ocean Drive, while Spanish and Cuban influence flavor everything, from the music to the local dishes. Order a Cuban coffee so strong it legally counts as a meal. Visiting during Art Basel is a special treat. This vacation, discover America. I'm Yana Derulis for the Worldwide News Network.
3: 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Know your Constitution. It's who you are. It's who we are.
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0: President Trump also took a few moments out to blast this incipient communism that seems to be developing among the Mondami crowd. Whether they're socialists or communists, it's kind of hard to know. But he called it the enemy of the Constitution. He said, communism is a mortal threat to American liberty. Communism is the enemy of free people everywhere, everywhere in the world. It never works. And it's the enemy of the Constitution. Above all, it's the enemy of July 4th, 1776. Fundamentally incompatible, the exact opposite of life, liberty, and the pursuit of happiness. And he went on to say, you can be a communist, or you can be a patriot, but you cannot be both. Important points. I mean, I don't believe for 1 minute that this far-left socialist-communist threat will ever amount to much in terms of the nation. I do think it's overtaking the Democratic Party, and we'll talk about that in our political segment with Charlie Gasparino and Mark Simone coming up at the half hour. But I don't really believe it could possibly win a national election, and I'm assuming that the Republicans will follow President Trump, and I'm assuming independents will too, and just bash it. And the anti-Semitism, the hatred that comes along with it, all this bigotry against Jewish people and the State of Israel, which is such a stain on our body politic right now. We'll see how this plays out. The other thing I want to mention at the top here is talking about the economy. I mean, right now we're seeing record stock markets. About 135 or so million Americans, one way or another, invested in the stock market. It's a big number. It's out of maybe 160 or 162 million working people. The Trump accounts, by the way, go into place today. That's a real game changer. People from the poorest family will get $1,000, and they may get more. They'll get $1,000 from the government, but they'll probably get more from individual donations and corporate employer donations. That's a wonderful thing. Business is booming. Profits are strong. Once again, we're leading the world in advanced technologies, AI, artificial intelligence, quantum computing, medicines, medical equipment, new ways to beat cancer, things that were unheard of 50 years ago, 100 years ago, much less 250 years ago. Americans working hard, record high hours worked, record high employment, all these things. Consumers are spending. Even the war in Iran and the temporary bump up in oil prices have come all the way back down to $68 a barrel. Gasoline prices at the pump headed in the same direction, way down. Even that couldn't stop the American economy and the incentives that Mr. Trump and the GOP have put into place. We'll talk about all of it. Samoan and Concha coming up next. I'm Kudlow. Please stick around. Happy July 4th, folks. Just again,
10: on your friend. Send for me. Send for me. I'm on a noon tonight.
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16: News. I'm Deborah Valentine. President Donald Trump speaking to Americans on the 4th of July from the National Mall in Washington, D.C. as a nation observed America 250.
17: In this country, we can achieve the wildest and most impossible dreams, and no dream in history is bigger or more incredible than the one that started on July 4th, 1776.
16: Inclement weather forcing the delay, shortening, or cancellation of many 4th of July events from coast to coast. Extreme heat forced the cancellation of America's National Independence Day Parade in the nation's capital. Paul Pelosi, the husband of former House Speaker Nancy Pelosi, is facing a misdemeanor hit-and-run charge after authorities say he allegedly struck a legally parked car on Friday in California's Napa Valley. Deputies say Pelosi drove away, stopping when his vehicle became disabled. No one was hurt. 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
0: Yes, capitalism is a messy business, and so-called creative destruction can be tough on everyone. Much like our constitutional democracy, it's imperfect, but the warmth of collectivism, as New York City's foolishly naive current mayor Zoran Mamdani has called the alternative, sounds appealing to many lately. Wow, that's Charlie Gasparino writing in the New York Post. Charlie's Fox Business senior correspondent, New York Post columnist, New York Times best-selling author, Go Woke, Go Broke, the inside story of the radicalization of corporate America, and a very dear and old friend of mine, and my pal Mark Simone, radio host from 710 WOR, weekdays 10 a.m. to 12 p.m. Thanks to both of you on a July 4th. Charlie, I loved your column.
23: Thank you.
0: You're right. It's a messy business, and it's all about creative destruction, which is Joseph Schumpeter's phrase. But you know what? It's the best thing we've ever invented, and it delivers a lot of prosperity down through the years.
23: Yeah, and I probably left out that he's foolishly naive, meaning the mayor, and possibly evil. Because if you sort of play out the destruction of socialism over the last, since the experiment of Marx was put into sort of practical use with the beginnings of the Soviet Union, more people have died for the warmth of collectivism than any other economic system. I mean, you can make a case that there's rapacious capitalists out there that do bad things, but the system itself of capitalism is not inherently rapacious. The system itself of collectivism is, because to collect, to make sure everybody has an equal. And it's never everybody has equal, as we know, and because of human nature and a lot of other things. You literally have to kill people. You have to kill a lot of people to do that. And that's been the history of the bizarre, disgusting, naive ideology that is being pushed down from a very big perch. You know, people think City Hall is just one place, but it's the epicenter. You know, New York City is the largest city in the country. It is. It consumes a lot of media. And here's this guy using it. He sat at George Washington's desk and pronounced that our country is evil yesterday.
0: Yeah, he did. He really did. You're right.
23: No, Larry, I will say one thing. I'm still, every time I see this guy, I can't understand why the candidate who ran together, ran against him, didn't form a coalition. Because as bad as Andrew Cuomo may have been, he ate this. And this is really scary.
0: Mark Simone, by the way, was that desk turned around the wrong way? Couldn't even get that right.
2: Well, you got to remember, this is a very rough weekend for Democrats. You know, they may love their country, but they don't like their country. You know, they don't like Friday night football or hot dogs. And the 4th of July, they can't stand this stuff. It's just flags everywhere. They just don't like it. And the Mamdani doing that speech, you know, he's just a local mayor of New York. The fact that he felt he had to talk about America 250, I think that means he's got his eyes on something national. He wants to become a national figure. He wasn't born in the country, so he can't be president. But I think he's looking to become a major figure around the country. And I hate to say it, but I think all these crazy Mamdani types, these wackos that are getting elected, I think Donald Trump is to blame for this, because this Trump derangement syndrome is driving them so crazy. They've decided that the standard Democrats aren't enough to stop Trump, that they've got to elect these wackos to try to do it. They turned on Schumer and Jeffries and Pelosi and those types, and they're turning to these extremists. They think that's the only way they can battle Trump. Or maybe they think this is their own Trump. Somebody will break all the rules, break away from the establishment. But I don't know how this is all going to end. It's the strangest period ever in America.
0: What did Trump pound him into the ground last night, Charlie? I don't know if you saw his speech. 25 minutes, half of it was devoted to America's greatness, and then the other half of it, he really talked about communism. And I think that kind of pounding and vilifying and truth-telling, I mean, to your point, you know, some historians believe Stalin was responsible for as many as 100 million deaths during his reign. Stalin was responsible for as many as 100 million deaths during his reign as the top communist in the Soviet Union. So did Trump make his point? Was it well, you know, was it put together well? And are we going to hear more about that? That could be their Republican rallying cry this midterm election.
23: Yeah, it could be, I think. I mean, I'm not a political strategist. What do I know? I tuned in and out, and I have to admit, I didn't give it its just due, so I can't really comment on what he said, what he didn't say. I will say this, though, Larry, it just doesn't end with Stalin. You had Mao.
0: Right.
23: You have a surfeit of examples. You had Hitler, who, by the way, was a leftist when it really comes down to it. He was a collective. And, you know, you have a mainstream media that doesn't understand these sort of historical parallels. You know, I like Caitlin Collins personally, but she tweeted something or said something that said, you know, Mamdani is in communism. Well, read Solzhenitsyn, because Stalin wasn't communism, but it was all part of the same collectivist behavior. And it's all about taking property and by force or by whatever. I mean, if you listen to what Mamdani wants to do, when you strip away the smile and what his fellow travelers want to do, it's very compulsive. It's about seizing power,
0: right,
23: seizing property. And we have a mainstream media that doesn't get this. Like, they haven't read Solzhenitsyn, you know, and that's what's scary, that this should, what Trump is saying should resonate more. But because you have a mainstream media that is so left, and you know, they're products of schools that are literally indoctrinating kids. You know, when I went to journalism school, I went to a very good journalism school. It was the University of Missouri Journalism School. And guess what? A lot of my professors were liberals. But guess what? They taught us how to report, how to write, I mean, blocking and tackling.

0: He didn't spend a lot of time on social justice issues, you know, maybe to cover something. We knew how to do that. If you wanted to cover the social justice movement, fine. But what we now have is journalists who are activists. I think that's one of the problems here. Now, maybe because the media is imploding in many ways, to make it imploding, this might not matter so much. So much of what I'm saying you could see on alternative medias, Larry. Like, I mean, there's Fox, there's the New York Post, there's, you know, Elon free Twitter, and we can have this debate. So, you know, all is not lost, but damn, you would think the New York Times on the front page would say, what the hell did Mondami just do?
1: But of course they don't. Mark Simone, communism goes with anti-Semitism and, in general, just, you know, bigotry and hatred. Main, you know, there's a whole history here of putting Jews in prison, Jewish dissidents in prison in the old Soviet Union, but also it's Charlie's right about Mao and Chinese communism, same thing. It's true with Hitler, obviously. I mean, that's a part of this that needs to be hit again and again. Now, Trump didn't, he's talked about hatred and bigotry, but there's a long history here of I'll just say communism is the cousin of anti-Semitism, or anti-Semitism is the near cousin of communism. And there's no question that anti-Semitism is one of the most animating parts of this Mondamiism, if not the most animating part of Mondamiism.
2: Yeah, it's one of the reasons that these Mamdani types get elected. You know, they always say it's affordability. It's anti-Semitism. It's anti-Trump. That's why they're getting elected. Socialism, the anti-Semitism is an ugly, ugly part of socialism. And the problem with the Democrats today is they don't follow the science. We've run this socialism experiment thousands of times, 10,000 times. It fails every time. That's the science. Simply follow it. It doesn't work. But you've got generations now raised in indoctrination centers that used to be universities by crazy left-wing professors. And I don't know how you undo that. It's going to take generations to undo all of this. It's a mess.
1: We were not endowed by our big government socialist. We're not endowed by that. We're endowed by our creator. The government's supposed to work for us. We're not supposed to work for it. Mondamiism is a throwback to the government running everything. That kind of state socialism is doomed to failure. I mean, right now, here's the best part, one of the best parts. Latin America, South America, half a dozen countries now, through free elections, believe it or not, have actually tossed off their socialism. They've thrown Chinese communism out. They've thrown the Russians out. And they're moving back into the American sphere of influence, Charlie. I think that's very important. I mean, Argentina and Chile, Bolivia, Ecuador, a whole bunch of these things in our own hemisphere. So Trump's having some positive impact, it seems to me. The tide is turning. It may be turning the wrong way here, but it's turning the right way in this hemisphere.
0: Yeah, I agree with that, Larry. And because it was tried there and obviously utterly failed,
1: right,
0: to misery, or else, you know, Venezuela. I mean, to look at it, Venezuela is like there was 100 people that ate very well, and everybody else was starving. I mean, it's so obvious. China, the only way they can do what they're doing is by literally putting guns to people's heads. I mean, do you really want that? The one sort of thing that brings me back into the center, not the center, but sort of gives me hope, Larry, is, you know, I go out to dinner a lot on the Upper East Side of Manhattan with nominally liberal people. They're not as liberal anymore for a lot of reasons because of Mondami. But they all tell me how they have turned wickedly capitalist. And I, this is not a survey. I don't have a margin of error on this thing, Larry. But I'm just astounded by the free thinking of young people that are rebelling against the groupthink that is being shoved down their throats. I mean, at the university level and wherever, even in the media. So there is a backlash. I don't know how how formative it is. I don't know how strong it is. But there is, I see this, and I see it a lot. And I think, you know, for people like us, our job is just to keep stating our views, breaking our news stories, exposing the sham that collectivism is. And it will get, and you got to hope that it gets through, and I think it probably will.
1: I mean, Mark Simone, that's one of the best parts of this. It's maybe Wall Street, I know who Charlie's talking about. Maybe the big money guys will finally, you know, speak up the way Ken Griffin spoke, is speaking up, and a few others. The chap who, what's it, Mark Rowan, who runs Apollo, he's spoken up against
0: all
1: this stuff.
0: Bill Ackman as well.
1: Bill Ackman is another one. You're absolutely right. I mean, maybe, Mark, that's they've seen enough. Okay, in less than a year, they've seen enough. Because if you don't speak out against all of this, then you're going to let it fester. And if it festers, it's going to grow. I mean, at the moment, that seems to be happening. But maybe people have to just speak out.
2: Yeah, but, you know, to these younger voters, these Mamdani voters, those guys are the enemy. It may even inspire them that they've gotten those guys riled up. I mean, I think George Will said years ago that we got to run this socialism experiment every 20 years so people can be reminded of how much it fails. It's always going to fail. It's also, it's an anti-immigrant thing. You know, most of these immigrants risk their lives to get here, to get away from socialism. So to try to impose it on them again is insane. It's just got, you know, the Democratic Party has drifted way to the left before, and hopefully after a while, a Bill Clinton emerges, somebody to lead him back to the center. We still got a couple of years till the election. Hopefully a Bill Clinton emerges and brings him back to the center.
1: All right,
0: I hope he doesn't. I kind of hope he doesn't. I think the contrast between a J.D. Vance and or a Marco Rubio and Zohran Mamdani and AOC, who is obviously not that, if I said she's not that smart, I'd be putting a couple of IQ points, giving her a couple of IQ points. I think that type of dichotomy may be the I mean, the Republicans are going to get flack in the midterms, probably. You know, I think so, but I don't know. What do I know? But it seems that way. That doesn't mean in 2 years they're going to get shellacked again when people sort of digest what the left gives them. And by the way, shout out to Dan Loeb, who's also a patriot.
1: Yes, that's right. Yes. No, you're quite right. You're quite right. It's really, you know, it's really the Democratic political class that is the guiltiest of all here. Hakeem Jeffries, even Chuck Schumer, who Trump calls a Palestinian. I mean, the highest ranking Jewish politician in the country, in some sense, as the Senate Minority Leader, they're not speaking out. They're not fighting it. They're somehow trying to acculturate them into the Democratic Party, which is just nuts.
0: And they let this happen. And I gave a shout out to Andrew Cuomo, not because I liked what he did. I just found him the better of two evils.
1: Yeah.
0: But think of what Andrew Cuomo, what all these establishment Democrats allowed to fester right under their nose. They allowed it into state politics, New York politics, national politics, where the lunatics now are running the insane asylum.
1: Hmm.
0: I mean, they are to blame. They didn't say enough. They didn't write an op-ed in the Wall Street Journal that said, my party is going off the rails, when it was going off the rails 10 years ago.
2: Mm. Yeah, but Andrew Cuomo is a wolf in sheep's clothing. He was to the left of all of these people. He gave us no bail, no jail. He closed the prisons. He let everybody out of prison. He changed the parole board to release everybody. He closed Indian Point. It was a disaster.
0: He's not as left as Monday, but I get what you're saying.
1: Let me take a quick break, fellas. Let me take a quick break. We'll come back and we can talk about the who's going to run the Mamdani for President campaign. Maybe that's where this is going. Charlie Gasparino, Fox Business, New York Post. 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I'm Kudlow. We'll be right back.
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5: Hollywood has announced a new action thriller called Panic Button. The issue? It's starring Alec Baldwin, and TikTok is divided about how they feel about him.
6: I'm sorry, but he is the word pompous personified. What is the male version of a Karen?
5: His popularity waned after the Rush shooting and killing of Helena Hutchins, despite the charges being dropped. But TikTok also discovered some of Baldwin's other past indiscretions, like an abusive voicemail he left for his daughter, Ireland. Musician Jack White from the White Stripes is getting divorced. His wife, Olivia Jean, filed, citing inappropriate marital conduct, sending fans to Google what that means. The legal term is a catch-all for actions that breach trust and make staying together unsafe, which could be anything from controlling the money to substance abuse. Cooper Lawrence, Entertainment News, Worldwide News Network, New York.
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1: 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Charlie's latest is Go Woke, Go Broke. 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But you know, Charlie, with it all, we are a very prosperous country. Freedom and free enterprise does work. The rule of law, private property, rewarding hard work, not penalizing success, but rewarding success. I mean, we've got a red-hot stock market. That amounts to something. You were writing about the the SpaceX IPO, and how many it created hundreds and hundreds of millionaires, I mean thousands of billionaires actually. And as you say, they're going to go out and build houses and create jobs and probably start their own business. I mean, even with this rear guard action, we're in pretty good shape.
0: We're in great shape. And, you know, it's like, is the glass three quarters empty or three quarters filled? I say three quarters instead of a half because I think it's three quarters filled. There's some problems, but we can deal with that. And they're scary problems. Don't get me wrong. This is a little bit existential, what's going on here with the rise of the far left. You know, that reminds me, when David Zaslav selling Warner Brothers to the Ellisons, who paid $80 billion for this massive studio and everything, all the left is going nuts over this. Here's what they forget, besides the fact that in the long run it's going to save jobs, because Warner Brothers was problematic staying on its own. We needed this merger for jobs in Hollywood and jobs of the people who work there. It's not just actors who work in Hollywood, right? It's all the support staff. David gave stock to people like secretaries and line producers and people like that in Warner Brothers when it was trading at, you know, $7, $6, $5 a share. He sold the company for $30 a share. These people some of them became millionaires.
1: That's the beauty. That's the beauty of the system. I know. That's what socialists don't. They don't have profit sharing and stock sharing. Anyway, we're out of time. You guys are great. July 4th. Thanks to both of you, Charlie Gasparino and Mark Simone. I'm Kudlow. We're going to do some economics on the other side of the break.

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5: Washington celebrates the 4th. I'm Deborah Valentine, Fox News. President Trump spoke to Americans from the National Mall in Washington, D.C. on the nation's 250th birthday late Saturday as communities across the U.S. mark the nation's semi-quincentennial.
6: We're celebrating freedom's triumph over tyranny, liberty's conquest over oppression, and the enduring victory of the American spirit from the July 4th, 1776 to July 4th, 2026.
5: President Trump talking equality during the speech, citing the Declaration of Independence while blasting communism.
6: As our Declaration of Independence tells us, we are all made in the image of one Almighty God. And a communist will never say that. That's for sure.
5: The event, followed by a large fireworks display, was delayed due to thunderstorms hitting the nation's capital. Many celebrations from coast to coast delayed, shortened, or even canceled due to inclement weather, including triple-digit temperatures during the past few days. The death toll climbing in Venezuela following back-to-back earthquakes.
7: The death toll in Venezuela from the massive earthquakes that struck June 24th has climbed to nearly 3,000. A government official confirms 2,954 people are dead, more than 16,500 injured, and at least 16,000 people left homeless. Tens of thousands of emergency workers, backed by more than 3,000 international rescue personnel, are pushing through exhausting search and rescue operations, digging through the rubble, while medical teams are racing to treat the thousands of survivors. Carmen Roberts, Fox News.
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1: President Trump is pulling the plug on a trade deal negotiated during his first term. Fox's Jared Halpern has more.
2: The Trump administration is not renewing the U.S.-Mexico-Canada trade pact, allowing a July 1st deadline to extend the agreement for 16 more years to pass. That decision was expected. President Trump has signaled dissatisfaction with the deal and says he prefers one-on-one trade agreements. Trump administration officials have already kickstarted a review process, meeting separately with Canadian and Mexican counterparts. That could lead to a renegotiation of the treaty. At the White House, Jared Halpern, Fox News.
1: As the U.S. celebrates America 250, Iran mourns as it holds a days-long funeral for its late leader, killed at the start of the U.S.-Israel-Iran conflict.
3: Hundreds of thousands of people filling the streets of Tehran as Iran began a days-long funeral for the Supreme Leader Ayatollah Ali Khamenei, killed in a U.S.-backed Israeli airstrike during the Iran War. Crowds marching past his flag-draped coffin chanting death to America and death to Israel, man calling for revenge. That funeral also marking a pivotal moment for Iran's leadership as the Ayatollah Mojtaba Khamenei takes power and the regime tries to strengthen its position during negotiations over a permanent end to the war and control of the Strait of Hormuz.
1: Fox's Paul Stevens reporting. The Department of Transportation is investing over $1 billion to upgrade the nation's airports. Transportation Secretary Sean Duffy, joining Fox and Friends Weekend, explains it involves updating the nation's air traffic control system.
4: Our systems are old, and Donald Trump said, you know what, we have an epic opportunity to revamp, to rebuild a brand new air traffic control system.
1: Secretary Duffy also said the project will be completed in 2.5 years. The funding was contained in last year's One Big Beautiful Bill, as President Trump labeled it. I'm Deborah Valentine. This is Fox News.
5: Are you looking for more in this world? Are you ready for something bigger? Then we are looking for you. The big-hearted, the bold, the messy and the gutsy. The teachers, the growers, the builders. The skilled, the sharers, the change makers. We need you. We are the Peace Corps. 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
7: And as we talked about in the first segment with Charlie Gasparino and Mark Simone, we're doing pretty darn well. No matter what Mondami and the socialists and the anti-Semites are talking about with their hatred of democracy and our founding first principles, we're doing pretty darn well right now, just as we have over the last 250 years. So let's talk some more about that. John Carney's here, Breitbart News editor for economics and finance and co-author of the daily Breitbart Business Digest. It's a must-read. E.J. Antoni, economist and senior fellow at Unleash Prosperity and the top economist at the Heritage Foundation. Welcome to both of you. John Carney, I loved your article on the 4th. We talked about we hold these truths to be self-evident. But migration, land settlement, trade, and taxation, they're as old as the hills. And those are some of the core complaints. I love that. And I also

0: really love the Herman Melville in Moby Dick. You know, I read Moby Dick, God, I don't know how long ago. But this august dignity I treat of is not the dignity of kings and robes, but that abounding dignity with which has no robed investiture. Thou shalt see it shining in the arm that wields a pick or drives a spike, that democratic dignity which on all hands radiates without end from God himself. And then your other point, throw out the cops that ain't our people. All work together for our own thing. Tom Joad says in John Steinbeck's The Grapes of Wrath. So you pick those things out. I could never have picked them out. I would never have remembered to go back and pick them out. But you make a good point. Not only that, the quartering of foreign troops on our land, all that is awful stuff. But, you know, I wouldn't say we've solved all these problems, but we've gone a long way towards solving these problems. We are a more perfect union and a more perfect economy, John Carney.
1: Yeah, one of the things that struck me as I was reflecting, very few people read the entire Declaration of Independence. Everybody just concentrates on the very beginning, which is great and super inspirational. But seeing that the problems of the Founding Fathers are actually similar to the things we still work on today was really great. And I wanted to make the point with Melville and John Steinbeck that this wasn't just, you know, a temporary inspiration, this idea that there was dignity in the working man, but also that part of being independent meant, very particularly, throw out the cops that ain't our people. This theme that Americans have, you know, equal dignity with the rest of the world, that we're not here to serve their interests, but to, and then we're established the government to serve our own, that runs through American literature from 1776 with the Declaration of Independence to Moby Dick to John Steinbeck and then to the great Larry Kudlow today.
0: So I thought that Moby Dick was a story about crazy Captain Ahab chasing the great white whale. Little did I know it had all these sub-themes in it. Very good, I must say, very good. E.J. Antoni, one of the sub-themes I keep talking about leading all of last week in various forums, a TV show, and we were in Washington and whatnot, freedom and free enterprise. I don't care what these socialist communists are saying. Freedom and free enterprise, rewarding work, private property, the rule of law. I mean, these principles have served us very well and continue to serve us very well, E.J.
2: Larry, you're absolutely right. Look, there's a reason why America, since its founding, not only caught up with its European big brothers, I guess you could say, but surpassed them in every possible measure in terms of prosperity, whether you're looking at things like inflation-adjusted incomes or per capita GDP. I mean, you name it. The United States has blown everybody else out of the water. And why is that? Because people who knew how to create growth, who knew how to create wealth, were free to do so. I don't think it's any coincidence that the United States and wealth of nations happened at the exact same time. And I think the Founding Fathers, whether or not they were drawing directly upon Adam Smith or not, they agreed in every on him with everything. They agreed with him on everything in principle, and they implemented, again, whether they knew it or not, they implemented into the Declaration and into later the Constitution all of those principles that allowed people to be free and allowed free enterprise to flourish like nowhere else in the world before or since.
0: Well, that's why I love to quote, I mean, China, our greatest competitor, adversary, enemy right now. If you take a look, I mean, there's state-run socialism, okay. You take a look at the numbers, GDP per capita, per person, United States, slightly over $90,000 per person. In China, EJ, it's slightly under $14,000. Now, what does that tell you?
2: Oh goodness, Larry! It tells us that the average American is so much better off than the average person in China. And by the way, just something to illustrate that right now, because people hear about how the Chinese economy is growing so fast, if they were growing so fast, why are they canceling so many oil shipments right now? In other words, they have all these contracts to import oil from around the world. They have been canceling those left and right and reducing their imports specifically because their economy has slowed so much. Part of the reason why oil prices are down right now is because demand from China is down. And as you know, lower demand puts downward pressure on prices.
0: Yeah, that's a great point. John Carney, again, the prosperity generated by freedom and free enterprise is the greatest in all of literature, the greatest of all principles. The Mondami socialists never seem to want to talk about that. That's an important point here. And, of course, we don't teach it in the schools, which is most unfortunate. And, of course, some of our most elite universities don't want to teach it either. But the fact remains that down through the ages, so 250 years later, we have moved to solving, all right, we're still working on it, I grant you that, but immigration and trade and taxation, I mean, if nothing else, Trump's closing of the border has had such a profound effect on our economy. Right there is an important point. And immigration was a big subject back during the revolutionary times.
1: Absolutely. And one of the things that the rebelling colonists and the founding fathers really wanted was to be able to control taxation and immigration in the United States. They thought that, you know, that we should be in charge of these policies and not a far-off king. And look, it worked out. One of the articles I have on Breitbart right now, I point out that if you go to 1820, and the reason why I used 1820 was that was the best data I could get, GDP in the United States has grown on an average of 3.35%.
0: Right.
1: No European country has grown above 3%. Norway is the best, by the way. They grew at 2.98% over the last 106 years. So we are, and a lot of the other countries, France, Spain, Italy, the UK, are all growing less than 2% per year. Our independence set us up for massive prosperity. And I think we should all remember that. Mondami gives a speech that says Americans aren't really Americans, that we were completely dependent on immigrants to redeem us from our old sins. I don't think that's right. I think on the 4th of July, we should be thinking about one of the very first things that makes us Americans is our independence, our decision to be a self-governing republic rather than be subject to the rules from foreign masters.
0: EJ, on these points, private property, okay, was private property was subject. Jefferson was persuaded to take out property and to put in happiness, but private property is an essential part of our free enterprise system.
2: Absolutely, Larry. In large part because your property rights are in a lot of ways guarantors, I think, of your other rights as a human being, as an American. And I think that's really easy to see if you look at something like the Second Amendment. Your right to the property of firearms can be used to protect yourself in a whole host of different ways. But just if we want to just think of it just in pure economic terms here, you know, the fact that you get to keep the fruits of your labor, the fact that you get to, again, the fact that you get to determine how your labor is going to be used, this was such an incredible thing that really set America apart and continues to set America apart from a lot of different places around the world. And it gave people such a powerful incentive to work hard, to be productive, to invent, to innovate, to be an entrepreneur. These are things that, again, have completely set America apart from the rest of the world and I think are responsible for the growth rates that you and John were just talking about, and specifically the growth rate disparities that you and John were just talking about between the United States and between the rest of the world, where people just don't have the same incentive. Why would you work hard? Why would you innovate? Why would you start your own business? Why would you do all of these things if you don't get to keep the fruits of your labor, if you don't get to determine how your labor is going to be used, to what end it's going to be directed? putting all of that power back into people's hands, not at the collective level, but at the individual level, has been one of the true miracles of mankind, and I think really sets America apart, again, not just between her and the rest of the world today, but the rest of human history.
0: So, John, what about the rule of law? You know, outside of Britain, all right, Britain has jury system, rule of law, Magna Carta, etc., etc. But the rest of Europe does not have the rule of law that we have here. Of course, the dictatorship, China does never did, and of course, Soviet Union had the state was the law. But in most of these European countries, I'm thinking especially of France, for example, the state can intervene in any number of ways. They do not have the jury system that we have here, and they don't have the private property rights. Rule of law is crucial to economic growth.
1: Yeah, absolutely. It was crucial to economic growth. And I think the founding fathers understood this. One of the things you pointed out was that at the very center of the Declaration of Independence, so there's 27 objections, number 14 is an objection to the quartering of
0: yes.
1: soldiers among us. That is actually an objection to a violation of property rights. What was the problem with the quartering of soldiers? It wasn't just the presence of soldiers, you know, in the colonies. It was actually the fact that they were being put up in private houses, in private businesses, inns were turned into barracks. And so one of the things the founders really didn't like, and it was completely lawless. You had no appeals. No one you could say, wait a minute, why are the redcoats in my inn? The founding fathers wanted to make sure that that couldn't happen to Americans in the future. And so they wrote it down, which was a genius thing, because we can all now appeal to things like the right to not having property taken without just compensation, the right not to be prosecuted to not even be charged without a grand jury wanting to charge us. It's very important.
0: All right, let's take a quick break. When we come back, I want to talk about the current economy and whether we can get back to a 3% plus growth rate for the next, I won't say 200, how about the next 5 years? How about the next 10 years? John Carney, Breitbart Business Digest, E.J. 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I'm Kudlow. We'll be right back.
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0: personal loss and grief and pain over the disappearance of his sister, he's transmuted into something that is of benefit to society.
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0: I mean, I would love to get 4 or 5 seasons out of this.
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10: So we've grown at close to 3.5% for our long history, but not in recent years. Actually, if you go back to the year 2000, for some reason we've slumped to something just over 2% real growth. And we'll see if we can get back to the 3%. It has a very salutary effect on any number of areas, not least of which is the federal budget and the federal deficit. Anyway, we're talking to John Carney, a co-author of the daily Breitbart Business Digest, which is a must-read, and my pal E.J. Antoni, economist and senior fellow at Unleash Prosperity and the chief economist at the Heritage Foundation. So, E.J., what is Why do you think we slowed since the year 2000? And, you know, what is our chances with Mr. Trump and his economic policies that we can get back over 3% growth?
11: Larry, look, I think in terms of the reason for the slowdown, the Federal Reserve has played a really big part in that. You know, the Federal Reserve did not used to be a kind of institutional bailout machine for Wall Street. But ever since the dot-com bubble, where they put interest rates artificially low in response to that, again, to try to effectively bail out Wall Street, I think that has really contributed to the slowdown overall in the economy. And then you look at that's happening on the monetary side. You look at what's happened on the fiscal side. After the 90s, when Congress was getting its fiscal house in order, when you had written back then about how we were actually turning deficits into surpluses and we were really heading on the right track, we were actually going to start paying down the national debt in a significant way, if you can believe it. And then what happened? Well, then the big spenders got back in charge. And the fiscal, the whole fiscal trajectory moved in exactly the opposite direction. And as more and more of our wealth has to get transferred every year to simply financing the debt, you know, that's money that could have been, instead of borrowed by the government, it could have been borrowed by private enterprise and put to productive uses and increased, increased the supply side of the economy, which would have increased growth. And so, again, as you redirect more and more capital from the private sector to the government just to do things like finance the deficit and debt, I think you're going to continue to have those slow growth rates. So it's a question of can President Trump get the spending under control while at the same time lifting the regulatory and the tax burdens that have also contributed to slower economic growth? Those are the two things, I think, that would really, really help get us back to those faster growth rates, really kick the economy into overdrive.
10: Well, those are good reasons. Those are important reasons. John Carney, are we correcting those reasons?
12: I think we're making a lot of progress. I do think something that EJ alluded to is really important. When the Fed says it thinks you can only grow at, you know, it got all the way down to 1.8% at one point, their long-term estimate of growth. It's now 2.1, I think. That creates a problem, because when you start to get above 2%, people know that the Fed thinks that's too high, and they start to worry that you're going to raise interest rates on them. So we need to take the speed limits off.
10: That's a good point. We'll bet on Kevin Warsh, and we'll bet on lower tax rates. Thank you, gentlemen. John Carney, EJ Antoni, terrific stuff. Happy 4th of July, folks. We're going to come back on the other side with Robert O'Brien, talk about foreign policy on the 4th of July. I'm Kudlow. Please stick around.
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15: Fox News, I'm Deborah Valentine. President Donald Trump speaking to Americans on the 4th of July from the National Mall in Washington, D.C. as a nation observed America 250.
16: In this country, we can achieve the wildest and most impossible dreams, and no dream in history is bigger or more incredible than the one that started on July 4th, 1776.
15: Inclement weather forcing the delay, shortening, or cancellation of many 4th of July events from coast to coast. Extreme heat forced the cancellation of America's National Independence Day parade in the nation's capital. Paul Pelosi, the husband of former House Speaker Nancy Pelosi, is facing a misdemeanor hit-and-run charge after authorities say he allegedly struck a legally parked car on Friday in California's Napa Valley. Deputies say Pelosi drove away, stopping when his vehicle became disabled. No one was hurt. 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
9: So we've had a glorious history fighting for our freedom around the world, most particularly World War One and World War Two, which is, of course, what President Trump mentioned last night in his speech in South Dakota. Now, the question is this vexing Iran war, where the president has done what nobody else wanted to do, his predecessors, he's gone after Iran, he's crippled Iran, he's probably decimated Iran. But the peace talks are going very slowly, and we're going to get an update from my good friend Ambassador Robert O'Brien, former National Security Advisor, and he's now chairman of the American Global Strategies. So, Robert, happy 4th of July, point number one. Happy America. Happy glorious America. But I want to read you something. Ex-Trump advisor Kellogg, that's General Keith Kellogg, retired, says presidents should brace Americans for round two with Iran. Buckle up. President Trump shouldn't waste time chasing a final Iran deal. Instead, prepare Americans for resuming military operations by targeting Tehran's economic lifeline. And he's talking about the Karg Island energy hub, which would be a mortal blow, which we have avoided so far. I just wondered what you think of Keith Kellogg. He's a friend of both of ours. He's a smart guy. Is he being realistic here?
10: Well, Larry, first of all, happy 4th of July. I think of 50 years ago today, I was 10 years old, marching in a small-town parade dressed as a Continental soldier. And Now, 50 years later, I'm going to another small-town parade in Utah with my family, and we're going to have a great 4th of July and celebrate the soldiers, sailors, airmen, and Marines who are keeping us safe and on the front lines of freedom. So keep them in your prayers on this 4th of July and their families. And that gets to your question about Keith Kellogg. Now, Keith Kellogg is a great general, as you know. He was in the Panama operation, played a key role in that for George W. Bush, and he's a very loyal supporter of President Trump's. I don't know if President Trump has a more loyal former general than Keith Kellogg. Keith loves the president, and he loves America. And he's 100% right. We're probably going to have to go round two. You and I have been talking about this for several weeks. The oil production facilities, the export facilities, the rail depots, export terminal.

0: at Karg Island. They're all on the target list. The ATO, the air targeting order, that will come down. But the thing that people have to understand about President Trump, and you know this and I know this, most people don't understand it. It's very counterintuitive, even though he can be a very tough guy. He's a peacemaker, and he wants peace, and he hates the killing of war. He hates going up to Dover for the dignified transfer of our fallen heroes, which you and I hate as well. And we've been there, and it's a very tough thing. But he also hates seeing our enemies be killed as well. He's truly an anti-peace. But again, it's very counterintuitive for most people who have TDS and don't like the president and have Trump derangement syndrome. So he's going to give it his all to get a peace deal with the Iranians, to hold them to their agreement to give up their nuclear material. And if that happens, then we can have peace. And if it doesn't happen, then we're going to have to go back, as General Kellogg suggests, we're going to have to go back to war. And we'll hit them harder than they've ever been hit before.
1: It seems like the first... It may be too soon, but it seems like the first week or two of this 60-day period in the memo of understanding that's supposed to hash out the denuclearization and reopening of the strait and so forth, it just seems like it's pretty much gone nowhere. You've got all the Iranians keep making statements how they're going to run the Strait of Hormuz, they're going to charge tolls, exactly something that is prohibited expressly in the MOU. And also, you know, occasionally you hear somebody from the IRGC, or I don't know who they are, Robert, but they talk about, you know, they need nuclear weapons to defend themselves. I mean, I don't understand. They've been firing missiles over the strait, even hitting, going after one of our bases in Bahrain. It just seems like they're back to their old tricks. How about if I leave it like that? They're not surrendering. They're not playing ball with the spirit of this MOU. So I don't understand where we're going. And, you know, that's why when Keith said what he said, it was an interview in the New York Post, it kind of resonated with me. People are going to lose their patience with this whole story.
0: No, you're absolutely right. You know, the old saying about the Iranians is they've never won a war, but they've never lost a negotiation. And so they're going back to their old playbook of talking tough and negotiating in the press and you know, using asymmetric warfare like these drones and missiles. And they think that that President Trump is like a President Obama or a President Biden. He'll cave in. It'll just be too difficult. And he won't finish the job. What they really don't understand that they've got a whole different person here. And when President Trump gives a red line, and the red line here is them giving up all their nuclear materials and keeping the strait open, if they don't do that, the red line will be enforced. Now, President Trump is showing great patience with them. And I think the reason he's showing such patience is because these are new guys. The Iranians, it's the same old ideology. But they're basically new leaders, because we wiped out their entire regime. And I think he's given them a little bit of a chance to get those sea legs and to understand how negotiations with him work. But look, I'm convinced, Larry, that if they renege on their promises, that the punishment will be devastating.
1: The Wall Street... Sorry. But I just was going to say, the Wall Street Journal... reporting Wednesday that President Trump spoke to War Secretary Pete Hegseth and General Dan Kane, the chairman of the Joint Chiefs, about launching additional strikes against Iran. But he decided negotiations are still the best way to ensure that Iran dismantles its nuclear weapons. But if he's consulting with them, he's getting the options, it just kind of sounds, in a sense, like the run-up to the beginning of this story back in February. And again, Iran seems to be misbehaving, you know, every other day on one thing or another.
0: No, the Iranians are incorrigible. They're very difficult. The regime is very bad. They're still slaughtering their own civilians and executing people and treating women like third-class citizens. And I mean, these are not good folks. And as I said before, the president is showing remarkable patience. But one thing the Iranians should be concerned about is Pete Hegseth has put the War Department back on a war footing that we haven't seen in many years. And Dan Kain, the chairman of the Joint Chiefs of Staff, not a lot of people know him. We knew him from the first term. I stayed in touch with him. He's a great general. He's a war fighter. He doesn't mess around. And so the president is getting very good advice on how to deal with the Iranians. Should he need to you know, enforce the red line and bring them back to the, you know, explain to the Iranians using military force, kinetic force, why they have to comply. And look, I think we have the means to do it. We've got the will to do it. And the president certainly will enforce this agreement one way or the other.
1: How difficult is it to hit Karg Island and or take Karg Island over?
0: Hitting Karg Island and dismantling it is relatively simple from a military operation standpoint. And we just send a B-52 full of gravity bombs, and we Karg Island's over in 5 minutes. So and it's over for a 10-year period. It takes 10 years to rebuild it. You know, the tougher thing to do from a military perspective, and this is why I think the president's still negotiating, is to obtain the nuclear material that the HEU and enriched uranium products that the Iranians have, the advanced centrifuges. Because exfiltrate that material, you have to put boots on the ground, and that's always the tough. We can do it. Don't get me wrong, but it's always tougher when you put men and women on the ground in enemy territory, and the odds are a little more even than they are with the air power. So, taking out the Iranian economic engine could be done in literally in several days. Like two or three days, we could eliminate their oil industry easily. But going in and getting nuclear material out is a little tougher. And so that's why the president's negotiating, trying to get them to cooperate to give up what they said they'll give up.
1: I mean, there was a point when the president, I don't know, a week ago or so, said that the Iranians would permit inspectors to come in, UN inspectors, but also American inspectors at the appropriate time, quote unquote. That's how he put it, more or less. But we haven't really heard anything from them since that. You know, we never really heard it from them. We heard it from the president, who might have heard it from our negotiators. But what are the odds? What are the chances that this whole MOU thing falls apart?
0: I think the chances are high that it'll fall apart. But again, when it falls apart, the president has demonstrated so much patience and so much generosity with the Iranian people. And number one, I think the Iranian people will understand that it's the regime that caused the resumption of hostilities. And the whole world will see that America sought peace and sought the negotiated path. And so when we do have to enforce the MOU using kinetic means, bombs and missiles and the like, aerial bombardment, naval bombardment, the whole world will see that it was the last choice, and it was the last resort to protect America from their nuclear weapons program.
1: Are the Gulf states, do you think, are they the ones holding us back from any additional bombing?
0: No, I think the Gulf states are nervous because they've got to live with this Iranian monster across the very narrow straits. They've got them as a neighbor. It's like having a terrible neighbor that's up to no good, like a crack house next door to your house. And they have to live with them. So if we would eliminate the Iranian regime, I think the Gulf states would be very happy. But again, that could come at the cost of a lot of American blood and treasure. And as an American first president, our interest is having them not get nuclear weapons and having them not get intercontinental ballistic missiles, and that's the president's stated goal here. And so I think the Gulf states have to be somewhat careful because they've got these Iranians as neighbors, and when we pack up and go, and we get what we want, you know, they still got to live in the same neighborhood. So I think they're being, you know, cautious, but there's no love lost between the Sunni Arab monarchies in the Gulf and the theocrats and, you know, the jihadis and extremists in Tehran.
1: And do you think that Israel would move back into their decapitation mode? That, you know, they worked with us, I guess the CIA and the Mossad, you know, but it was very effective at the beginning of this thing. Maybe, is that coming? I mean, if some of these Iranian leaders refuse to play ball, maybe it's time to go back to the decapitation strategy?
0: You read my mind, because if President Trump resumes kinetic activity against Iran, you can bet your bottom dollar that Bibi Netanyahu is going to join him. And, you know, the Israelis specialize in, as we've seen with Hezbollah and Hamas, and having taken out those terrorist leaders, so Israeli assistance in the decapitation of Iran, they specialize in taking out terrorist leaders. And, you know, my guess is the Mossad knows where every one of these Iranian leaders lives and works and travels to. I'm sure they've got a pattern of life on all of them. And, if we resume kinetic activity, I do not expect the current leaders of the regime to last very long.
1: And am I right that in the news that Bibi Netanyahu is coming over here to meet with Trump?
0: So I don't think that's been confirmed. Maybe it has today, but I wouldn't be surprised if Bibi came over for a meeting with Trump. The news likes to report that there's a friction between Trump and Netanyahu. Look, these guys are both, you know, two of the greatest statesmen of the 21st century. And then they're both tough guys. They're both big personalities. So there might be some friction. But I've seen the president and the prime minister together many times. They get along swimmingly, as far as I can tell. And I talk to them separately, and they truly enjoy each other's company and respect each other, especially Bibi Netanyahu. I've never been with Prime Minister Netanyahu when he has to thank the American people and President Trump for the work that we've done for Israel. So I think it'll be a good meeting between allies.
1: Well, the reason I raise it is I would regard that as a leading indicator of additional so-called kinetic operations. I would regard that. I mean, that's what we saw, again, in February before the bombing started again. And it wouldn't surprise me. So, and you're right, they get along. Look, I sat through some of the long, I've known Bibi Netanyahu forever, many decades, advised him on the economy many years ago when he first ran for high office in Israel. He's a tough guy. He's going to look out for Israel. Iran is trying to drive a wedge between us regarding Lebanon and Hezbollah. I don't think it's going to work. There's not going to be any serious wedges.
0: No, and you're right about being the meeting being a leading indicator of a resumption of hostilities potentially, because that would be one of the final steps that would be taken, is that the leaders would get together, make sure they're on the same page, you know, plan out what each side is going to do and what part of the campaign they'll execute. And unlike many other allies, unfortunately NATO allies who lack capability, Israel is an incredibly capable ally, as we've seen, and they'll bring a lot to the table if we have to resume, you know, the operation.
1: Well, I want you to get back to your parade. Where is this parade, and are you marching as a revolutionary cavalryman again?
0: No, I'm going as an observer, as an old man watching my kids and grandkids watch the parade, and I'll leave it to the firemen and the policemen, but we're on in Utah. We're a very rural town in Utah where the parade will consist of the sheriff's cars and a couple of cowboys riding their horses and the local fire brigade. So it'll be a very informal small town parade with probably, you know, the Boy Scouts marching as well. But it's truly Americana.
1: All right, terrific stuff. Nobody better, Robert O'Brien, nobody better, former National Security Advisor, Chairman of American Global Strategies. Thank you. Have a great, happy 4th of July, Robert. You take care.
0: God bless you and Judy.
1: And you and Lo Marie, take care of yourselves. Folks, we'll take a short break, and then I'll be back to wrap it up.
2: Larry Kudlow. 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
3: A new study published in JAMA Cardiology found that patients with atrial fibrillation can use smartphones to monitor their heart rhythm from home before treatment. Researchers at Karolinska Institute found the approach reduced last-minute procedure cancellations by nearly 95%, helping patients avoid unnecessary visits while saving valuable healthcare resources. If you have an irregular heartbeat, ask your healthcare provider about home monitoring options. According to Dr. Joe Dispenza's four pillars of healing, the mind holds incredible influence over the body. By focusing on elevated future-oriented thoughts, you can rewire your brain, shift your emotional state, and support real physical transformation. 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I'm Yana Derulis for the Worldwide News Network.
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3: This is your travel report celebrating 250 years of America. 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Long before resorts, the Cahuilla Native American tribe discovered the healing hot springs of Palm Springs thousands of years ago. Centuries later, Hollywood found it too. Sinatra and the Rat Pack built sleek glass getaway homes here, sparking the city's famous desert modern style. Sip a date shake, the valley's sweetest secret. The canyon's walls stack up nearly 2 billion years of Earth's history. 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Catch the rim at dusk when those red and amber layers glow like embers on those fascinating rock formations. Then try the local delicacies and warm Navajo fry bread, made fresh right here on the edge of the canyon. 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I'm Yana Derulis for the Worldwide News Network.
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1: So, I don't know enough about foreign policy. I certainly don't know what Robert O'Brien knows, former National Security Advisor. But I took Keith Kellogg's interview in the New York Post very, very seriously. His advocacy that the president should brace Americans for round two of the Iran. And it just seems like all the news coming out ever since that MOU was signed, has been negative. Iran's not playing ball. And they keep hitting ships or trying to hit ships in the Strait of Hormuz. They hit Bahrain. Or I guess they were going for our military base there. Most of these things, if not all, I think one hit a ship, but most of them were deterred by our air defenses. But still, what are they doing? They're not supposed to be doing anything of this. And they're not talking about getting rid of their nuclear weapons. They're talking about how they need to maintain their nuclearization. It's exactly what we don't want. And it's exactly what the Memorandum of Understanding and the diplomacy is trying to avoid, and they refuse to play ball. So if need be, we'll have to hit them again. That's what America does. We have to keep freedom and free enterprise alive in the Middle East and around the world.
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13: Washington celebrates the 4th. I'm Deborah Valentine, Fox News. President Trump spoke to Americans from the National Mall in Washington, D.C. on the nation's 250th birthday late Saturday as communities across the U.S. mark the nation's semi-quincentennial.
14: We're celebrating freedom's triumph over tyranny, liberty's conquest over oppression, and the enduring victory of the American spirit from the July 4th, 1776 to July 4th, 2026.
13: President Trump talking equality during the speech, citing the Declaration of Independence while blasting communism.
14: As our Declaration of Independence tells us, we are all made in the image of one Almighty God. And a communist will never say that. That's for sure.
13: The event, followed by a large fireworks display, was delayed due to thunderstorms hitting the nation's capital. Many celebrations from coast to coast delayed, shortened, or even canceled due to inclement weather, including triple-digit temperatures during the past few days. The death toll climbing in Venezuela following back-to-back earthquakes.
15: The death toll in Venezuela from the massive earthquakes that struck June 24th has climbed to nearly 3,000. A government official confirms 2,954 people are dead, more than 16,500 injured, and at least 16,000 people left homeless. Tens of thousands of emergency workers, backed by more than 3,000 international rescue personnel, are pushing through exhausting search and rescue operations, digging through the rubble, while medical teams are racing to treat the thousands of survivors. Carmen Roberts, Fox News.
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0: expected, President Trump has signaled dissatisfaction with the deal and says he prefers one-on-one trade agreements. Trump administration officials have already kickstarted a review process, meeting separately with Canadian and Mexican counterparts. That could lead to a renegotiation of the treaty. At the White House, Jared Halpern, Fox News.
1: As the U.S. celebrates America 250, Iran mourns as it holds a days-long funeral for its late leader, killed at the start of the U.S.-Israel-Iran conflict.
2: Hundreds of thousands of people filling the streets of Tehran as Iran began a days-long funeral for the Supreme Leader Ayatollah Ali Khamenei, killed in a U.S.-backed Israeli airstrike during the Iran War. Crowds marching past his flag-draped coffin chanting death to America and death to Israel, man calling for revenge. That funeral also marking a pivotal moment for Iran's leadership as the Ayatollah Mojtaba Khamenei takes power and the regime tries to strengthen its position during negotiations over a permanent end to the war and control of the Strait of Hormuz.
1: Fox's Paul Stevens reporting. The Department of Transportation is investing over $1 billion to upgrade the nation's airports. Transportation Secretary Sean Duffy, joining Fox and Friends Weekend, explains it involves updating the nation's air traffic control system.
3: Our systems are old, and Donald Trump said, you know what, we have a epic opportunity to revamp, to rebuild a brand new air traffic control system.
1: Secretary Duffy also said the project will be completed in 2.5 years. The funding was contained in last year's One Big Beautiful Bill, as President Trump labeled it. I'm Deborah Valentine. This is Fox News.
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9: 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Now, here's Larry Kudlow.
10: So, again, happy July 4th to everybody. And happy July 4th to the stock market, okay? Stock market this past week, I know, is a little bit shortened, but we just keep hitting records left and right. We're just south of 53,000 on the Dow, which was up almost 1,000 points this past week. NASDAQ record, S&P 500 record, Russell 2000 small caps record. Somebody said to me it was the highest in 35 years, the best performance in 35 years for the Russell 2000. And the question is, what kind of interest rates are we going to face? And our new Fed chairman, Kevin Warsh, what's he going to do? And no more forward guidance? I don't know. Things look awfully good to me. Freedom and free enterprise. Life, liberty, and the pursuit of happiness. And profits are rising sharply. Anyway, we got two pals of mine on July 4th. Couldn't be better. Jack Baruzian, CEO of Cetera Financial Corporation, John Najarian, co-founder of Market Rebellion. And I look at John Najarian and I think immediately the VIX index, which is only 16, which looks pretty low. So, gentlemen, thank you for doing this. Let me start with John Najarian and his VIX index. What is it telling us? I mean, it all looks too good. It looks too good. We keep waiting for this bone-crushing correction, but if anything, it's a melt-up, not a melt-down.
11: Yeah, well, you know, the fact that we've got crude oil prices coming down as fast as they

0: ever have. I mean, I've never seen them move down this fast, Larry. And I'm sure Jack will echo that, that as crude oil prices move, and virtually every vehicle on the road, except for the EVs, does require some form of crude oil, whether it's diesel, whether it's fuel oil in a ship, whether it's gasoline in cars and so forth. I'm driving through Indiana right now, Larry, and it's $3.07 a gallon.
1: Whoa.
0: So we have come down so fast. Now, that's not nationwide. Nationwide, I think it's $3.80 is the average. But, again, the fact that it's come down this much means that Mr. Warsh and the Fed are going to have a much easier time fighting inflation, because most of the inflation was indeed coming from energy prices. Energy prices are coming down. That's going to be good for goods delivered. It's going to be good for men and women that are driving to work, and I people that are loading on airplanes and all the rest. So, like you say, there are a number of very positive factors that are going to be driving markets, and right now they're all driving them in the right direction.
1: Boy, I love that. You know, you're right. $68.50 WTI. It came down like a stone. $3.81 nationwide, but a lot of states are lower than that. I'm seeing a lot of blues on the AAA map. So, Jack Parisian, let me ask you, how far is this market going to go before we have to worry about a correction? How far do you think?
2: Well, here, let's take a step back. You know, you were talking about a melt-up. If you think about it, the last few weeks have actually gone sideways. We've seen the market digesting a lot, especially with this big rebalancing that's been going on. And John can tell you a little bit about that, too. I mean, everybody is raising cash. They've got a big, you know, a SpaceX, you know, admission to the index that they have got to be ready for. So we're seeing it. And guess what? The market took it very, very well. I mean, you know, we're less than 5% off the all-time high in the NASDAQ. We're 2% off the all-time high in the S&P, and we're at an all-time high in the Dow. I mean, this tells you right now, first of all, that, number one, earnings are still strong, okay? And number two, there could be a surprise upside rally the second half of the year, Larry. All right? Now, follow me with this. If you continue to see what's happening in crude, and by the way, my big Armenian friend was spot on with that. Okay, we could see crude oil go down another $10 from here, and it could be trading into 50s. If we see that, and for argument's sake, let's take a giant leap of faith together and say that happens because of everything that we see President Trump doing. If that happens, you can see a 10% move higher in equities within 2 or 3 months. It's that important, and it's really that key to the bottom line. The other thing that I do want to add, by the way, is all of this strength that we've seen in equities has happened while we've seen Bitcoin lose 50% of its value. Usually when you see something like that happen, it's catastrophic. When you see an asset class like that everybody has been pumping up take a hit for 50%, usually it lingers in and there's some kind of an effect in other asset classes. We haven't seen that. If anything, it's been a wind in the sails for equities and for bonds.
1: And gold? Gold coming down?
2: Well, gold's coming down for a different reason, because there's less worry out there. Remember, gold was going up because you had the Middle Eastern countries buying. You had everybody that was buying gold because they were worried about inflation. Well, guess what? You have corn. You have wheat. You have crude. You have natural gas. Now, these are all at levels that we had pre-pandemic. All right? So guess what? There is no inflation. The only inflation that people were worried about was being caused by crude. Everything that people were worried about, believe it or not, was crude related. So if we see crude come off, that's going to change the entire inflation story.
1: Well, you're going to get negative prints. Next couple of months are going to have negative prints on the CPI. I agree. I've made that case. I'm waiting for it to happen. Tell me about the Bitcoin collapse, John Najarian. What? And that's really something. It's gone down. I mean, Jack is right. It's gone down half. It's extraordinary. It hasn't taken the market down with it, but it's gone down half. Why is that?
0: Well, the Clarity Act is basically just fluttering on life support right now. That's, of course, the act that would, if Congress approved it and the president signed it, would basically make a lot of those digital assets available to institutions that otherwise don't quite feel the comfort level of owning those assets, those digital assets. And Bitcoin, of course, being the king of those, has suffered among the most in there. But you've also got Ethereum. This was up close to $5,000 per coin, and right now I believe it's closer to $1,500. Hmm. So a lot of those assets that we're really counting on, the Clarity Act, that we're counting on a flight from traditional assets into the digital assets, just is not just stalled, it's really on life support. That doesn't mean I don't think that at, for instance, the mid-50s, that Bitcoin isn't a decent investment. I do think it is, but I don't think that we're going to see any moves significantly higher, for instance, back into the 70s, 80s, or 90s per coin until we get that Clarity Act passed. And if it doesn't pass this year, all the more pressure comes from people that are have been waiting for it for so long and that they get frustrated. And they say, well, I guess we can't own this in this endowment or in that corporate balance sheet. So that's been a real problem for the digital assets, as much as it was touted as a potential savior for them going forward.
1: And just before we break, Jack Bruggen, why are the small cap indexes? The S&P 600 is up 22% year to date, and the Russell 2000 is up about 21% year to date. They are the biggest performers by quite a lot. What's the message there?
2: I think that they're telling you that they are the supply chain to what is happening in the S&P 500. If you think about it, all that big AI story all have little ancillary stories that go along with them. Those little ancillary stories are your Russell 2000 stocks. But the one thing that I love about the Russell is the fact that it's got the highest short interest of all of these indices. That tells me that what I said earlier could be absolutely true, not only for the major indices, but also for that Russell index. We could see that pop another 10 or 15% over the course of the next 6 months.
1: Well, because people are going to cover?
2: Because they're going to be forced to cover, Larry. You see, we got the highest short interest in a market where you've gotten people making money. We have got earnings that are incredibly strong, and you've got unbelievers. I love that. That is the perfect recipe for a melt-up.
1: And wait, last one. So we do a little Dow theory here. Dow Transports up 27%, 26.8% year-to-date. What does that mean?
2: That usually precedes a big move higher in other indices. If you remember, back in the old days, that's the way we used to think. These days, it's a little different. I mean, you get a 33-year-old that came out of MIT, he'd look at me like I was speaking Greek to him. But to me, that tells me that there is the basis and the foundation being built for a huge move in this market.
1: Oh, my God. A huge move. We've already had a huge move, so we're going to have a huger move. Profits.
2: Huger, that's a good word. I like that.
1: Huger move.
0: Yeah, I like the huger.
1: Profits are the mother's milk of stock. There's no let up in earnings. I mean, I check in. I get Ed Yardeni's stuff, and he's still looking at forward earnings estimates are huge. I mean, profits are driving this thing. There's no let up there.
2: As long as companies are making money, as long as earnings, and if you think about it, the P.E. is relatively sane and not insane. Look, we lived through the insanity of the dot-com bubble. We remember 200 times, 300 times over earnings. We're nowhere near that, all right? Even your biggest stuff, your trillion-dollar stocks are nowhere near that. So, look, all I'm saying is that this is the next industrial revolution that we're living through, and I'm just so happy to be living through it now.
1: Well, life, liberty, in pursuit of happiness. Here we are, 250th anniversary. I just love this. Stock markets are roaring. That's got to mean something. Fellas, hang on a second. Jack Bruggen, CEO of Cetera Financial Corporation, John Najarian, co-founder of Market Rebellion. I'm Kudlow. We'll take a look at interest rates on the other side of the break, folks. Please stay with us.
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5: I sat down with Colin Farrell to talk about season two of his Apple Plus TV show, Sugar. It's about a detective who turns out to be an alien searching for his missing sister on Earth. Farrell says what he loves most about playing Sugar is his positivity.
6: He loves human beings. 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
5: Sugar Season 2 is on Apple TV+. 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
1: So we're talking stocks, and I want to talk some interest rates. Jack Baruggin, CEO of Cetera Financial Corporation, and John Najarian, co-founder of Market Rebellion. Is there anything, John Najarian, in terms of the actual bond market right now, what is there a message about interest rates? I'm not sure I see one. Rates haven't really moved much. There's maybe a little bit of a decline in the break-evens, the CPI break-even tips, the 2 years down. That fell 7 basis points last week, and it's been falling. So that's an inflation expectations reduction sign, I guess you would say. But in terms of the spot market, I don't know, the 10-year note is still close to 4.5%. Are there clues here? The 2-year note is up to 4.14. What should we glean from this?
0: Well, I would say, Larry, that the clues are that we had that employment data on Thursday because, of course, we were closed on Friday for Independence Day. Employment data came in lighter than expected rather than hotter than expected. So one of the clues there is that helps the Fed in terms of it's not a catalyst for higher rates. The economy isn't overheating based on the employment data. And yet we dropped down to 4.2% unemployment, which was also good. And I think you're spot on. When we get the June and then hopefully the July reports on consumer prices or CPI, as well as PPI, the producer price, we're going to see a big drop because, again, the biggest input is energy. That's why they always say, well, if you take out the volatile food and energy sector, well, you're going to be seeing a massive reduction in that energy price that people are paying, that companies are paying, and that is going to help Kevin Warsh and the Fed. Doesn't mean they're going to cut rates in July or in all, you know, after Jackson Hole event and so forth, but it means that for those really thinking that we're going to see a couple interest rate hikes, I think they're exactly wrong. I think one more of these unemployment reports and perhaps one more of the CPI reports that, you say, could be even close to that negative side, that's going to be very positive in terms of telling the Fed that they don't need to be increasing interest rates.
1: You know, Jack, I think it's interesting that the bond rates have not fallen in tandem with the energy prices that you all both talking about. I mean, John opened by saying how rapidly they've fallen, and that's correct. I mean, we've gone from, in round numbers, the WTI's gone from about $115 down. It's now 68 and change. That's a huge move in only a few weeks. And I'm surprised that rates have not picked that up on the downside.
2: Well, remember, when we're talking about rates, we have two different markets. You have the long end, you got the short end. The long end is digesting a lot of different things between the geopolitical problems that we're seeing. But more importantly, remember, there is a real demand for capital out there. You know, when you keep hearing about these $100 billion deals that these technology companies are throwing out there, that's a demand for capital. I mean, you think of, you know, think of interest rates as a rent on that capital. So, but the real message that I am getting from this interest rate market is it's screaming. It's too tight. It's way too tight. And that is when you look at a 3 month at 3.75 and you're looking at a 2 year at 4.13, that's a ridiculous flattening of the curve. So for me, I think what we're going to see is a couple of cuts that are going to be handed to this new Fed chairman over the course of the next couple of months. And that is going to be another, I think, more wind in the sails for stocks as we go into the end of this year.
0: And in particular, by the way, to Jack's point about the Russell, those stocks will react the most to, and if you've got record shorts in the Russell and all of a sudden you start seeing interest rate cuts, the Russell is going to explode because it's been waiting for years for those rates to come back down. So I think Jack's play on the Russell is exactly right.
1: Another melt up. I like that. So I would guess Kevin Warsh will be more guided by what market rates do, before the Fed. That's what I'm thinking, Jack.
2: He knows that he knows the market. And, and Larry, I like somebody who knows the market and is not playing the politics of the game and the dot plot and the speeches and everything else. Look, we got a real player now sitting in that Fed chair. I love it. I think and the market's going to love it, too. You know, usually the market tests a Fed chairman. You know, this Fed chairman isn't getting that test because, you know what, he's battle-worthy. He's actually gone out there and he's proven himself in battle. So I love it. I think that the market is set up for a nice move.
1: Jack Bruzian, John Najarian, happy 4th, gentlemen. Thank you ever so much. Folks, we'll take a break. We're going to do some money in politics with Steve Forbes and John McLaughlin. I'm Kudlow. We'll be right back.
15: Oh, I went down to St. James Infirmary.
3: Celebrating 250 years of America, highlighting moments in history. 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
16: July 27th, 1976. Singer Tina Turner files for divorce from her husband and bandmate Ike Turner. Tina had been the victim of domestic abuse for years and finally decided to escape the marriage. But the tougher legal battle had to do with her name. Born Anna Mae Bullock, Tina only asked in those divorce papers to keep her stage name, even though it was created by Ike. She asked for nothing more, even giving Ike her half of the rights to all the music they recorded together, all the money they made together, the studio they built together, and all the property they owned in exchange for her freedom and that name. It turned out to be the right decision, especially financially, as Tina Turner became one of the most iconic American singing acts of all time. Her net worth at the time of her death in 2023 was $250 million. Ike's net worth when he died? $5 million.
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18: 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Delayed by thunderstorms, Washington, D.C.'s America 250 event kicked off at 11 p.m. Eastern Time with a July 4th speech by President Trump pledging this.
19: At 250 years old, we may be the oldest constitutional republic on earth, but our country is just getting started because the best is yet to come.
18: The president also used the speech to call for passage of the Save America Act. Democratic leaders call it Jim Crow 2.0. Vice President J.D. Vance speaking during New York City's July 4th, Sail 4th 250 parade of tall ships.
20: It is a very American thing to ring in 250 years of American history by parading our naval and Air Force might for the world to see.
18: Meanwhile, four fires erupted from the Brooklyn Bridge during Macy's July 4th. 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
1: So, President Trump gave a great speech at Mount Rushmore last night, mostly about American greatness, but he did take some time to pound communism into the ground. I guess we need to do that nowadays. Meanwhile, Mayor Mondami here in New York gives his own little talk about the sort of dystopian forces for evil, okay? That's his take on America. President says greatness, Mondami says evil. What a contrast. Incredible. Anyway, let's talk money and politics with the great Steve Forbes. He's chairman and editor-in-chief of Forbes Media. Steve's latest book is Inflation, What It Is, Why It's Bad, and How to Fix It. And ace pollster John McLaughlin, CEO of McLaughlin & Associates. Happy July 4th to both of you. Thanks for doing this. Steve Forbes, America is a great country, and I'm sorry if Mondami doesn't understand that, but America is a great country, and I don't believe, I mean, whatever niches may occur in the Democratic Party, and I guess a lot of them are occurring about socialism or communism or whatever-ism it is, including anti-Semitism, Trump's gotten the better of this, I think, so far over the July 4th. What you thinking?
6: Well, I think what you see is a stark contrast and why the socialists, I'm glad the president used the word communist, the old-time communists, Soviet-style communists back in the 30s, 40s, early 50s, back then they were extremely well-organized. You wanted a crowd of 10,000, they knew how to do it. They tried to take over the unions, which is why Ronald Reagan, when he headed up the Screenwriters Guild, Actors Guild, had to carry a gun because the communists were trying to take over the union there. We see the same kind of organization today. And I urge you, listeners, to take a look at that Mondani speech yesterday. I'll just read a couple of phrases, Larry. He talked about people coming to New York on the ships. He said they lifted their heads to gleam what lies just beyond the waves. What did they see? They saw a land lush with teeming with life. They saw men waiting at the docks to take them into bondage. They saw tenements rife with squalor. And then he goes on to talk about how we see the wealthiest, where children go to sleep hungry at night, where the world's first trillionaire hungers for more. Monopolies that dominate every industry, oligarchs who buy elections, mass agents terrorizing our streets, a health industry that exploits the sick, corporate landlords of whom negligence is a business model, spending money on bombs and bailouts, selling elections to the highest bidder, on and on. And it's good to see exactly what the alternative image is, because we have to take it head on. And July 4th, 250th birthday is a good place to begin. And the fact of the matter is, we're the richest country in the world. The world has never been better off. And why is that? Because we had freedom, embedding it in the fabric of our nation the way no other group of people have ever done before, and created a country where we do absorb people from every conceivable country and society, where within a generation, their children are as American as somebody who came, ancestors came over on the Mayflower. And so you can be have pride in where you came from, but also you're full-blooded American. No other country has done it. Instead of denigrating it, we should be celebrating it. But we should make no mistake as to the ideology that has now sadly taken over the Democrat Party.
1: It's amazing to me. John McLaughlin, weigh in, please. It's amazing to me how negative he is, Mandami, that is to say, about the country. I mean, this is a country, by the way, that lets a kid born in Uganda to come over here and become mayor of our biggest city. He forgot to mention that part. And it's, and you know, have parents who are very wealthy who can send him to an elite school which costs a fortune. God knows what they what they teach up there in Maine. But the point is, with that kind of vision of negativism about America, how is that going to really spread? How can that possibly take hold?
0: You know, it's amazing to me he even wanted to become a citizen, I guess, but he did. And he, and at some point he had to say, you know, pledge allegiance and had to believe in our values, but obviously he doesn't. He doesn't like our country. And it's for me, you know, on the political side, on political cap, you know, we're looking at the, you know, we've been trying to project these Democrats as big government socialists. Now we're finding out some of them were actually registered communists. And it's going to wake American voters up to it, because when we have the midterm convention in Dallas for the Republicans, we need to make a contrast election. And when Mandami, who's getting a free ride from the press, I mean, the media in New York City and nationally gives him a a pretty good free ride, because he's in that last national poll 2 weeks ago, he had 32 favorable, 36 unfavorable. I mean, he's polarized, but he's not, you know, not detested. It's just like Chuck Schumer's more disliked. Chuck Schumer's a 29 favorable, 45 unfavorable. But when the mayor does things like this, and as we come up to not just the 250th anniversary of our country, but also the, also we're coming up on the 25th anniversary of 9/11, where a lot of Americans died because of the kind of ideology and values that he supports. With radical Islam you know, his pro Hamas terrorist stance.
1: What's he going to say about that? About the anniversary, so-called anniversary of 9/11, which was a horrible day, you know, with people from radical Islam, the version of radical Islam that wanted to destroy America. What's he going to say about that? Which side's he going to come out on that?
0: Well, we're waiting to find out, but based on his past history, the brave men and women, the firemen and the police officers and just regular citizens who tried to save their fellow New Yorkers from radical Islam, murdering, you know, thousands of them. I mean, it'll be really interesting to see what he says, but he better honor those patriots and those citizens of New York and citizens of the United States who sacrificed. And since then, because we've got brave men, we're celebrating the 254th of July here, but we've got brave men and women, a lot of us have family and friends in the theater who are sacrificing, and you have men and women in the Navy, you've been on those aircraft carriers, they haven't set foot on land in a year. And we take it for granted that most Americans actually, you know, give them credit, but you know, to have somebody like this and recruiting fellow communists, fellow big government socialists to run for office. So if the Democrats take over the House, you're going to have communists and big government socialists in the caucus being the tail that wags the dog. And well, we can't let that happen this November.
1: Steve Forbes. Steve Forbes. Trump basically... The speech he gave last night at Mount Rushmore is a very interesting speech. The first half was devoted to American greatness and the celebration of July 4th and life, liberty, and the pursuit of happiness, yes. And the second half was really a thrashing of this communist movement. I don't think he ever mentioned Mandami's name, but it was very clear what he was angling. And I think in some ways he was responding to what Mandami did with the desk turned the wrong way out. So I give Trump credit. I think that the GOP, the president, and the whole GOP have got to take this threat seriously, the Mandami threat, which is a communist threat, it's an anti-Semitic threat, it's a hatred and bigotry threat, and it's a hate America threat. They've got to take it seriously and follow the president's lead and hammer away. I mean, I think he's, you know, he provided some important talking points last night. And I think surprisingly at the Mount Rushmore speech, it was a very succinct, concise, tight speech. American greatness, yes, but we have to destroy this communist threat. Otherwise, we won't keep our American greatness.
6: Well, Ronald Reagan warned us that we're always one generation away from tyranny. Hmm. You can't take these things for granted. And one of the big scandals of the last few decades is in the schools, they don't even bother to teach civics anymore about the separation of powers, the history of this country, not through the perverted lens of the far left, but the actual facts of the matter. And astonishing, overall, very positive story, more positive than anything else out there. And so we have to fight that. But also, too, Larry, and we've been hitting on this, you've been hitting on this, we need some good talking points going into the election. We just take some of those New York candidates who won, some of those statements which just have your eyes rolling in disbelief. But also you have to contrast it with things are starting to get better here, but here's what we're going to do to make things even better. Hmm. That gets to that reconciliation bill, which I always think sounds like a marriage bill, but that's what they call it, and take it and put in some juicy tax cut proposals and other proposals, and we may not get it through, but that's what we should put on the table and say, here's what we're offering. And you can see in these clips of these nuts that are they're electing in New York and in Colorado, this is what they're offering. And make the stark contrast instead of sort of the muffled, kind of muffled approach that we seem to be taking.
1: Actually, let's take a break right there, because I interviewed Speaker Mike Johnson Wednesday on the TV show. We were down broadcasting from the D.C. Bureau. I want to talk about that interview because it was promising and optimistic, but I can't be sure. So let's take a break. Steve Forbes, Chairman and Editor-in-Chief of Forbes Media, John McLaughlin, ace pollster, CEO of McLaughlin and Associates. I'm Kudlow. We'll be right back.
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7: You were today years old when you learned that the Pitt star Catherine Lanasa was married to Oscar nominee Dennis Hopper.
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7: Lanasa, who plays nurse Dana Evans, told W Magazine that the ghost of her late ex-husband has been haunting her for what she says was a really long time. Eventually, she told him to go away, and he did. Ben Stiller has announced that he has partnered with HBO to make a documentary about the New York Knicks. Stiller has been a long-suffering Knicks fan who has a great deal of footage that he himself shot on his phone over the years. Working with the NBA, he will also have interviews with players and possibly a cameo from his fellow Knicks diehard, Timothy Chalamet.
11: Go New York, go New York, go! Go New York, go New York, go!
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1: And we're here with the great Steve Forbes, Chairman and Editor-in-Chief of Forbes Media. So, Steve, I interviewed Speaker Mike Johnson Wednesday. We were down in the D.C. Bureau and talked explicitly about 3.0, Reconciliation 3.0. I've taken to calling it a budget bill because you're right, it's a horrible sounding thing and sounds like a divorce. But he was on the right side of this. Now, I don't know how to gauge it, but what he basically said was, first of all, there should be a 3.0, and he's going to touch with all the, you know, major groups inside the Republican House coalition. Okay. I asked him explicitly about indexing the capital gains tax for inflation, and he not only was for it, he talked about, said another good idea is increasing the capital gains exemption on the sale of a home. So I thought that was very promising. I don't know what he said that he had met, let's see, he had dinner the night before with the president in the Rose Garden, and they talked about it. I haven't heard the president talk yet about 3.0, but I think a lot of people, myself included, are going to lobby him for it. But he, at least he seems to understand it, and he seems to be in favor of it. So that's something.
6: Well, it is something, and but the key is, I think this is a case where you're trying to rely on a legislature, even when we have a good man like Speaker Johnson, it's got to come, Larry, from the White House. The president has to firmly say and bring his cabinet on board, which he can do in an instant, and to say, here's where we're going to go. Here's what we're going to go into battle with. And lay down the law. He did it with the senators a couple of weeks ago to try to save defense spending bill, you know, that crazy war powers bill. Mm-hmm. Get that sidetracked. But he's got to take the lead on this, and then it will happen because he'll be saying it. Candidates will be saying it, and I think candidates will be actually thrilled that they can now go into battle with something they can put on the table. And the other thing they're going to have to be ready for, Larry, is health care. You know, people being denied coverage and all that kind of thing. I wish they'd taken the time to come up with some good proposals. There are plenty out there from good think tanks and the like. So we can go on offense instead of always responding to what the other side does.
1: You know, your point on the president is exactly right, because if you go back last winter of 2025, it really wasn't until the president came out for Reconciliation 1.0. Remember, you had all kinds of cockamamie ideas. We're going to get two bills. We're going to get three bills. Mike Johnson was there saying, no, I can just do one bill in the House. That's going to be hard enough. I was promoting it on the air. It wasn't until the president was totally convinced that the thing really took shape. And I agree with you. He's going to have to come out for it himself before he gets through. And the Senate is, right now the Senate is, the Republicans, it's just kind of like a hornet's nest. I don't know. It's a circular firing squad. But John McLaughlin, you are back. Ace pollster John McLaughlin, good. So Mike Johnson is for it. We were talking about this a moment ago. And the trick is how to get the party behind it. It's going to have to require presidential leadership. And your polling shows how popular it is. So I ask you again, have you spoken to him, the boss, about your polling results? 59% want a bigger bill with waste, fraud, and corruption, and Save America, by the way. That's another thing. Johnson was in favor of that and understood that you put some funding into that bill, it could pass reconciliation, along with indexing capital gains and increasing the capital gains exemption on the sale of a home. So you gotta sell it. You gotta retail it to the president, John McLaughlin.
13: By the way, public opinion's on our side. It's already there. 59-29, they support it.
1: Right.
13: 71% support, like transferring low interest rate mortgages. 68% support reducing the number of middle class tax brackets down to where they're paying 22%. Down to 12%. So public opinion's on our side. And I've sent them the numbers. You said you were going to set up a meeting, so I'm waiting for the meeting. It's like you're doing this 4th of July stuff today and yesterday. So we'll see. But you're right. Steve's exactly right. If the president says, this is what I want, and we're headed into, granted we're headed into an election, but look, these big public opinion numbers, the Republicans will love it. The Democrats won't like it at all. They'll give every insider argument to try to get Washington to derail it. But this is important. It could be the deciding issue in the election for Congress this November.
1: So in 20 words or less, what about the Senate Republicans, John McLaughlin? What is happening over there?
13: The Senate Republicans, it's the ones who aren't up, who aren't running again, who aren't worried about this year's election. They're the ones held up the voter ID, the proof of citizenship, Save America Act. You got, you know, Senator Murkowski, Senator McConnell. I mean, we've got to get these people on board this because there are other colleagues. This is a matter of keeping the majority or not. And now the downside is you'll have these big government socialists and you'll have these communists running the Congress. That'd be a disaster. So we got to get on board.
1: Well, there's two ways to go here. One way is to smash the Democrats for the socialist, communist, anti-Semitism business. Okay, that's good, but that's the negative. How about the positive, Steve Forbes? I think you're going to have to do both, and I think this midterm convention in Dallas would be the place to get that messaging out. I think this is a good idea. What you think?
6: Absolutely, and that convention, as John pointed out, is the perfect platform. You pointed out perfect platform to do it, and that way the negatives ring stronger, actually, when you're also putting out exciting positive things. So people say you've got some positive ideas, contrast to the loonies on the left, and that's a winning formula. So you need to do both, not one or the other.
1: Now, Steve Forbes, I think I already know the answer to this, but there's a lot of talk now that the Iranians, as we expected, are not playing ball, all right? They're not opening up the strait. They're not acknowledging that they have to end their nuclearization program, including enriched uranium, okay? There's a lot of talk that Trump was already briefed by General Kane and War Secretary Hegseth, Keith Kellogg has come out. They're going to have to bomb. They're not getting what they want out of the Iranians, and they're going to have to bomb. Do you think the president would do that before the midterms? If he has to do it, do you think he'll do it?
6: He has to do it, Larry, and the big mistake the president made, unfortunately, was that original ceasefire. And he should realize he's dealing with poisonous snakes here who have not changed. And by the way, even on a personal level, make no mistake, they try to kill him before, they're going to try it again. So you can't deal with these guys. You got to pound this regime, so that the Iranian people have an opportunity, the elements of the army have an opportunity to throw them out. Because this regime is evil, pure and simple. And any other thing, negotiations, they've played this game 47 years. And by the way, adverse forces are starting to happen in the Middle East. Turkey, Qatar, Pakistan, trying to move us out. So we got to take action now.
1: Yeah, and they hit Gargaon before it's all said and done.
6: Yep.
1: Gentlemen, thank you. July 4th, Life, Liberty, and the Pursuit of Happiness. Steve Forbes, thank you. John McLaughlin, thank you. And folks, have a great July 4th weekend yourselves. Take care. I'm Kudlow. We'll be back next week.
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20: Washington celebrates. I'm Deborah Valentine, Fox News. President Trump speaking to Americans from the National Mall in Washington on the nation's 250th birthday as the nation marked its semi-quincentennial.
21: We're celebrating freedom's triumph over tyranny, liberty's conquest over oppression, and the enduring victory of the American spirit from the July 4th, 1776 to July 4th, 2026.
20: President Trump talking equality during the speech, citing the Declaration of Independence while blasting communism.
21: As our Declaration of Independence tells us, we are all made in the image of one Almighty God. And a communist will never say that. That's for sure.
20: Fox's Peter Ducey reports President Trump's speech was followed by a large fireworks display.
26: There's so much smoke hanging in the air, kind of coming this way, but from what is left of these 850,000 shells, the scale was remarkable. And something that stood out to me is that everybody here, there were tens of thousands of people, I would guess, everybody just sat quietly and watched. Yeah, a lot of them had their phones out and they were trying to take videos and pictures, but I cannot think of the last time that I went to anything in Washington, D.C., a political event, not a political event, a sporting event, where so many people just sat and enjoyed this show.
20: The National Independence Day Parade was canceled due to extreme heat. Many celebrations from coast to coast were delayed, shortened, or canceled due to inclement weather. 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
20: The death toll climbs in Venezuela following back-to-back earthquakes.
0: The death toll in Venezuela from the massive earthquakes that struck June 24th has climbed to nearly 3,000. A government official confirms 2,954 people are dead, more than 16 and a half

0: Trump administration officials have already kickstarted a review process, meeting separately with Canadian and Mexican counterparts. That could lead to a renegotiation of the treaty. At the White House, Jared Halpern, Fox News.
1: The Department of Transportation is investing over $1 billion to upgrade the nation's airports. Transportation Secretary Sean Duffy on Fox and Friends Weekend says it involves updating the nation's air traffic control system.
2: Our systems are old, and Donald Trump said, you know what, we have a epic opportunity to revamp, to rebuild a brand new air traffic control system.
1: Secretary Duffy also said the project will be completed in 2.5 years. Paul Pelosi, the 86-year-old husband of former House Speaker Nancy Pelosi of California, is facing a misdemeanor hit-and-run charge. Authorities say Pelosi allegedly struck a parked vehicle in Napa County, California on Friday and drove away. I'm Deborah Valentine. This is Fox News.
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13: Friday, July 3rd, 2026. I'm Peter Ducey. The 4th of July weekend is here, and it is hot. And Americans across the country are getting ready to celebrate our nation's milestone birthday.
14: It's all about pride. Are you a proud American? 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
15: 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As America celebrates 250, we tell the backstory of what led to the Declaration of Independence and why one founding father thinks we're celebrating the wrong day.
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13: Despite a massive heat dome impacting over 270 million Americans heading into the holiday weekend, the U.S. is ramping up to celebrate this 4th of July. This Independence Day is going to mark the historic 250th anniversary of the Declaration of Independence. President Trump speaking in North Dakota this week, saying the upcoming festivities will be a tribute to the accomplishments made throughout our storied and illustrious history.
18: This week, Americans all across our nation are filled with joy and excitement and anticipation as we prepare for one of the proudest moments in our history, 250 years.
13: While parades, fireworks, and barbecues will all be taking place over the next few days, the celebrations surrounding America 250 have actually been happening all year. All week on Fox and Friends, co-host Steve Ducey, my dad, has been traveling the country, highlighting how small towns are already marking this historic moment. Here he is in Annapolis, Maryland on Thursday.
19: Why are you proud to be an American?
20: We have a lot of freedom and opportunity.
19: We do, yes, indeed.
20: We do. Yes, sir.
19: These cobblestones, a little uneven, but then again, if they
20: keep
19: go back
20: toes.
19: Right, but if they go back to Ben Franklin or George Washington.
20: Well, we

0: to keep them, right?
1: Yeah.
0: So we preserve history here, but we're not stuck in it.
2: So as we count down the hours to the 4th, there is hope that our nation marking 250 years will help unify Americans, bridge our differences, and bring us together.
3: The whole idea was in the run-up to the 4th of July to be someplace different.
2: Steve Doocy is the host of Fox and Friends and my father.
3: And so we put out the word to various towns that we would love to feature your most patriotic spots. And we found some, Mary Carroll, who is sitting right next to me, she worked on it for like 3 months, and she found all of these amazing patriotic towns that wanted to be featured on Fox News. And so we started things off in Independence, Missouri. The next day we went to Georgia, in a gorgeous little patriotic town where they actually film a lot of Hallmark movies. So it just looked patriotic, and it was, and hundreds of people showed up. And then we went to Oklahoma, Edmond, which is just north of Oklahoma City. The governor, Kevin Stitt, who I know, Peter, has been on your show, he came out. He actually lives in that town. He proclaimed it Fox and Friends Day in Oklahoma. We've never had that happen before. And we wrapped things up with the tour in Annapolis, Maryland, in the Commonwealth of Maryland. And what I noticed throughout was that there were so many people, and we didn't put out the word, hey, Fox and Friends is coming. But invariably, you know, people said things, and we wound up with hundreds of people in each town, and we just had one instruction. We just want to see why this is a patriotic town. And so many people showed up in red, white, and blue. It was just inspiring. And these, you know, as you know, it's been absolutely scorching everywhere. And people, when we showed up in Annapolis, Maryland, and it was about 105 next to the dock, and we had people stand there for 3 hours. And it was, it's just inspiring. But the reason people showed up in the red, white, and blue, they wanted to show how patriotic they were. And for this year, obviously, things are just a little different.
2: And why do you think it is? So we're here in Washington where they've got the big state fair set up. They say that the fireworks on the 4th are going to be the biggest in the history of the world. We will see. But this is a place, because the events are so big, where a lot of the locals are very inconvenienced by road closures or by security measures that are put into effect. And it does kind of sap away some of the festive spirit of the 4th of July or right. The 250th birthday. Why do you think it is that people in these small towns in Missouri and Georgia and Oklahoma are so much more? Like, what are they getting that the people in the big cities like this one are missing?
3: An excellent question, Peter, because it's all about pride. Are you a proud American? People are proud Americans, but for the most part, I think people like to stay home around the 4th of July. It's a very busy travel time. Mary Carroll was telling me a story about how when we flew from Oklahoma City to our nation's capital, where you are, there was a young woman there who was in the chair next to her. It was her first ever airplane ride, ever, ever, ever in an airplane. And she was going to our nation's capital for the 4th of July, America's 250. She did not want to miss it. And it's just one of those things. It's, you know, I don't doubt it's going to be a fantastic fireworks show. For your vast podcasting audience, Peter, I'm going to spill some tea about you when you were, actually, before you were born. Your mother and I wound up going, we sat on the Capitol lawn in Washington, D.C. It would have been, let's see, the 4th of July, 1987, the year you were born, right? And during that, you know, there's a big flurry of explosions toward the very end. And that's when your mother went into labor. And we got in the car and we drove to George Washington Hospital, where they said, you know what? He just got excited. He heard the boom, boom, boom, and he started kicking. You're not in labor. Come back. And you wound up being born about 2 weeks later. So you were almost a firecracker. But
2: well, I'm glad that you guys were able to park close enough to where you are sitting to go to the hospital just in case, because now the parking is going to be one of the biggest headaches probably in the history of Washington, D.C. For anybody that is listening to this, you, Dad, have got a great op-ed about this whole week and everything that you've seen in the New York Post. Highly recommend it. Anybody, it is a big hit on the Ducey family thread right now. But there's a great line in here that I want to ask you about. You said the mood on this trip right now is one of optimism, the spirit of the country itself. Why do you think at a time when we're at war and stuff costs a lot and there is a lot of bad news out there sometimes, why is it that you think that people are optimistic?
3: These are times when you take stock of where we've been and where we're going. And if you're not optimistic, you might as well just sit in bed, never get out of bed, and just start, you know, open up some old Milwaukee at 8 o'clock in the morning, because things aren't going to get better. You've just got to be optimistic. I mean, it's hard not to get up and hope that things are going to continue to be great. You know, for instance, on that 4th of July before you were born, we didn't know where life would take you. We were hoping you would someday find gainful employment. And as it turns out, it looks like are you a landscaper at the White House? What exactly do you do?
2: It's funny, this 4th of July 1987 story, I am standing right now probably within about 2,500 feet from where that happened. So you could say that I have not gone very far, at least not physically, from where that was. There's a Fox News poll that our team surveyed the country, and something that stood out that I want to ask you about. They asked people, are you proud of the country today? And only 53% of the bipartisan audience that they polled, 53%, so about half, said that they are proud of the country today. That is down 5 points in a year. And so I want to ask my father what you think the founding fathers would think of this country that we live in today.
3: You know, I was just in Annapolis, Maryland, where our founding fathers actually held for a while. The Maryland State House was actually the U.S. Capitol before the Capitol was the Capitol in Washington, D.C. And invariably, the founding fathers, who we all looked at as being visionaries, when they were hashing out how America should proceed, you know, they had a million different opinions. And there were, you know, oftentimes at the many taverns in Annapolis, they would practically come to blows over what America should look like. And I think that same kind of free exchange of ideas, and, you know, not everybody's always on the same page, that's kind of how it was in the very beginning, and it continues to this day. And if there is some division in the country, it's just uniquely American.
2: You know what's missing from what you were just talking about? The biggest, of course, there's always going to be disagreements. The thing that is missing now compared to 250 years ago, the taverns. People just are so hesitant to go and have a beer with somebody that they disagree with. The founding fathers got that right. People now have gotten away from it. And
3: that's exactly right. And Peter, your vast viewing audience, if they only knew that on the other side of the lawn through the Treasury building is the old Ebbett Grill. And I was at the old Ebbett Grill about a week ago with Kelsey Grammer. And we had a drink in there, and then we went for a walk in Washington, D.C. And he was of the same opinion. He actually, here's some behind the scenes tea. After we shot our walk around, I got into the car that was going to take him to the next thing. And we drove around the block, and we picked up Peter Ducey. And because Kelsey wanted to say hello. But one of the things he said when we were looking at the White House, he said, you know, people have asked me, if you really were the president of the United States, what would you do? And he said, I would like people to have better manners and be more civil. And because There's a decay of that. But it would be great if we all were a little more civil. And as we look to the next 250 years, let's hope there's more civility.
2: What is the must-have 4th of July food?
3: When I think of the 4th of July, I think of hot dogs and hamburgers. And I will give you your audience a suggestion. When Peter was a little boy, when we would go into New York City and we would eat at Virgil's Barbecue over on 44th Street, Peter, what would you ask for your lunch or your dinner?
2: It was pulled pork, right?
3: Peter, it was a flat dog.
2: Oh, a flat dog. Well, I like the flat
3: dog. Remember the flat dogs? Yeah. So the way you make a flat dog,
2: I do.
3: You take a hot dog, you slice it in half, you open it up, and you grill that, and then you put cheese on it and put it in a hot dog bun, and it is twice as delicious as a regular hot dog. I think I'm gonna see you in a within a day or so, Peter, and I'm gonna make you a flat dog.
2: I would love that. Well, you had the best assignment this week. A lot of travel. I will see you soon. Happy 4th.
3: All right, Peter.

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8: I'm Ashley DeBorkin with a Fox Celebrity Profile with Bear Grylls. The host is currently bringing his celebrity friends out for adventures on Fox's Bear Grylls is Running Wild.
9: Well, I think on this season, we really push the boundaries. It's great to bring it to Fox and have such diversity from jungle, from, you know, the forest to the high mountains to the deserts. But we always try and kind of seek out different types of terrain. There are a zillion things, so that bucket list is long.
8: As for whether it's all adventure all the time for Bear, he admits sometimes he takes a break.
9: It's been such a big part of my life, the adventure. And from a kid growing up through to my time with the military, through to Man vs. Wild for many, many years, and then Running Wild for the last decade plus. But at home, we're pretty mellow. Having said that, we do live off grid. We do live on a little island in the UK. But I like that. It keeps our edge. But at the same time, I love getting back home, and I'm not like eating bugs and grubs. I love to cook a good big steak and a, you know, homemade cheesecake and get in a nice bath and have a cup of tea.
8: Ashley DeBorkin, Fox News.
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11: President Franklin D. Roosevelt asked Congress to declare war on Japan the day after the attack on Pearl Harbor. The date, December 8th, 1941.
12: 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I ask that the Congress declare that since the unprovoked and dastardly attack by Japan on Sunday, December 7, 1941, a state of war has existed between the United States and the Japanese Empire.
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1: Good morning. It's Friday, July 3rd. This is the Fox News Rundown. I'm Sue Guzman. The U.S. and Iran have concluded their talks in Doha, Qatar, and both sides reporting positive progress through their Qatari and Pakistani negotiators. Fox's Jeff Paul tells us talks will resume after the funeral of Iran's supreme leader.
2: Qatari officials say that will likely be after the funeral for Iran's supreme leader, Ayatollah Ali Khamenei. Those ceremonies are set to start this weekend, with the burial taking place on July 9th. The latest technical talks reportedly centered around the full reopening of the Strait of Hormuz, as well as unfreezing Iranian assets. Iran's foreign minister says Tehran and Washington will work to establish a communication channel to discuss any violations of the MOU. Iran's parliament speaker and lead negotiator admitted that nuclear inspections will happen, saying they'll have access to just two sites as of now.
1: Those funeral services for Khamenei set for Saturday with a week of mass mourning planned. More than 72 million Americans expected to hit the road this 4th of July weekend.
3: Most people will drive around 61 million, with another roughly 6 million catching a flight. In fact, Delta is warning that flights out of LaGuardia could be affected in part because of hot weather. Airfare is up substantially from a year ago because of higher jet fuel prices, up around 27% according to the latest inflation report. And gas prices are up 67 cents a gallon compared to 4th of July weekend last year.
1: Fox's Grady Trimble. Extreme heat expected to continue to pummel millions of Americans through the holiday weekend, as a lot of folks are planning outdoor activities to mark the 4th of July holiday.
4: We have excessive heat warnings that are in effect not just today but through tomorrow, meaning that at times it could feel like 115 degrees. Amtrak issuing speed restrictions because of the heat when temperatures pass 95 degrees to prevent the tracks from warping. So expect those restrictions to add at least 15 to 30 minutes to your trip, according to Amtrak. And D.C. isn't alone. Nearly 200 million Americans battling temperatures north of 90 degrees through the holiday weekend. It's shaping up to be the hottest 4th of July in the Northeast and, of course, across the Mid-Atlantic states in more than a decade.
1: Fox Weather's Michael Estime. President Trump kicking off Independence Day weekend with fireworks at Mount Rushmore today. Former Olympic canoe racer David Hearn indicted on felony vandalism charges for allegedly ripping the liner forcibly from the Lincoln Memorial reflecting pool. Hearn says he's innocent. Several months ago, the reflecting pool underwent a $16 million rehabilitation project launched for the nation's 250th anniversary. It included a new liner in coating. And Taylor Swift and Travis Kelce set to host their wedding ceremony this evening at New York City's Madison Square Garden. Fox's Tanya J. Powers reports.
5: Speculation has built for weeks, and now all there's left to do is
6: say yes.
5: While Taylor Swift and Travis Kelce have yet to confirm details about the ceremony itself, crews have been seen unloading equipment, including a large red carpet at Madison Square Garden in recent days. They reportedly spent $3 million to rent the arena and another $160,000 to pay police officers, according to TMZ. The two are also marking the event by giving others gifts. Swift's rep confirmed that the couple has donated $26 million to at least 20 charities across the U.S., including 9 food banks, an animal cruelty organization, 7 educational programs, and 3 children's hospitals. In New York City, Tanya J. Powers, Fox News.
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1: I'm Gianna Gelosi with your Fox True Crime Minute. New details emerge in a 24-year-old murder case that has gone cold until this year. Back in 2002, Frank Weiss from Plano, Texas, was found dead near Lake Louisville. Last month, 55-year-old Lisa Honrund was arrested for his murder. She was his wife at the time of his death. Court documents say Weiss was shot with a .38-caliber firearm and his body was found wrapped in plastic bags, tied up with rope and weighted down with sandbags duct taped to his legs. They went on to say that Weiss and Honrund went to dinner 2 days before his body was found, and it was the last time he was seen alive. Detectives learned that Weiss had asked for an annulment and Honrund signed it. In the days after his disappearance, detectives say Honrund told Weiss's daughter he had gone to Cancun but didn't want to be bothered. Investigators say the case was finally cracked thanks to new information from a key witness alongside advances in technology and investigative techniques. There's more on this story at foxnews.com or subscribe to the Fox True Crime Podcast. I'm Gianna Gelosi with your Fox True Crime Minute.
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4: 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The lessons of the past are ignored and obliterated in a contemporary antagonism known as the generation gap.
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6: Ali comes out to meet Frazier, but Frazier starts to retreat. If Frazier goes back an inch farther, he'll wind up in a ringside seat. Ali swings with the left, Ali swings with the right. 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
7: Everybody just gathered around, organized, and it was orderly. 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They just wanted to talk. She started throwing tear gas, and the kids were picking up and throwing them back at the cops. And they chased the kids over the hill. The cops were boxing those kids all around them. All of a sudden, cops got trigger happy and shot kids.
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8: 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Week 3, Words Matter and Words Can Heal. And the final week is Supporting Loved Ones. 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I'm Lisa Brady, Fox News.
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9: Mahalia Jackson, who died in 1972, is widely regarded as the first queen of gospel music. Although she was a heralded and much-loved performer, she lived a double life in racially divided America.
10: 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I don't understand this. What makes people like that?
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1: I'm Maria Bartiromo, and this is the Fox Business Report.
2: The major averages ending the shortened trading holiday week higher, with the Dow notching its 20th record close of the year. Investors digesting the June jobs report, which pointed to slower than expected growth in the labor market. 57,000 new jobs were added during the month, well below forecast, while the unemployment rate ticked lower to 4.2%. The weak job gains are cooling rate hike expectations. Semiconductors extending steep losses as chip equipment makers come under pressure. Software stocks popped as investors rotate out of chips. Peter Anderson, Chief Investment Officer of Anderson Capital Markets, remains upbeat about the economy and stocks.
3: As a portfolio manager, I have to personally tell you that I have never been this optimistic in capital markets, especially United States capital markets, in some time.
2: That's your Fox Business Report. I'm Hillary Barsky, invested in you.
0: This is the Fox News Rundown.
4: It's the very reason we're celebrating America 250, the Declaration of Independence.
5: We hold these truths to be self-evident, that all men are created equal, that they are endowed by their Creator with certain unalienable rights, that among these are life, liberty, and the pursuit of happiness.
4: That was President Reagan reading from the Declaration on our 210th birthday, continuing a celebration that started in 1776, when on this date, July 3rd, John Adams wrote a letter to his wife Abigail, telling her this will cement the Union. And he wrote, "I am apt to believe that it will be celebrated by succeeding generations as the great anniversary festival. It ought to be commemorated, solemnized by pomp and parade, shows, games, sports, guns, bells, bonfires, and illuminations from one end of this continent to the other, from this time forward forevermore." And Adams, who later became our second president, told his wife in that letter all of that would happen on the 2nd of July.
6: Well, John Adams got it right, and we all get it wrong.
4: Ray Raphael is a historian, author of 20 books, half of them on the American Revolution. His most recent one goes through the Constitution, clause by clause.
6: He got it right because the United States, the Continental Congress, declared that they were independent of Great Britain, had the vote, all finalized vote, on July 2nd. But they wanted to get the word out, get the people behind them. And so they produced the Declaration of Independence. The vote was on the 2nd. That's when our country went free. But the announcement of it, the publicity of it, was signed on July 4th.
4: They still did some changes to the drafting of this document that comes out 2 days after Congress makes the declaration itself. The drafting of it is finalized still for a couple of more days. This is not just Thomas Jefferson sits down and writes a Declaration of Independence. There's a committee that puts this together, correct?
6: Well, yeah, the committee is that puts it together. First of all, the committee that actually drafted it was five people, including Thomas Jefferson. And Thomas Jefferson got a lot of what he was saying from the Virginia Declaration of Rights, which was drafted primarily by George Mason, and which had just been published in Philadelphia, right, a few days before they wrote this. But they weren't just responding to other people wanting this. They were actually instructed. The Continental Congress was following instructions from their states. Remember, all these people were representing states, and their states had instructed them to vote for independence. And those states, in many cases, were responding to local communities within those states, instructing them to instruct Congress to declare independence. So we've actually, Pauline Mayer a few years ago, actually compiled many of these, 90. She found 90 state and local bodies declarations in favor of independence, urging the higher bodies to declare independence in the months before July 2nd, 1776.
4: So the founding fathers, we think of them as sitting down and leading us into this direction, but really they were led by a growing and over the years persistent desire to secede and rebel against British rule.
6: Yeah, well, you have to understand the date, 1776. Well, the rebelling colonies at that point had been waging war against the mother country. More than 1,000 soldiers had been killed, wounded, or captured. Now, the rebels, us, we of course identify with them, they hoped to find allies in Europe to help their cause. But the allies in Europe could not intervene if they were just intervening in a civil war among British colonies, So the only way to get France and Spain to help them would be to declare themselves as a separate nation, which they did. And sure enough, then they received their aid.
4: I mean, the shout heard round the world. We're talking about, that's April of 1775, right? Lexington and Concord starts this Revolutionary War. So we're more than a year into this by the time July 4, 1776 takes place.
6: Yeah. Well, actually, even that is not really the beginning of things. On October 4th, 1774, the town meeting in Worcester, Massachusetts, declared that it was time to go for independence. What was happening is the crown had cracked down on Massachusetts, and it wasn't just Boston. And the people of Worcester said, hey, that enough is enough. We want to be independent. So I'm going to read you something right now from October 4th, 1774. You are to consider the people of this province absolved on their part from the obligations therein. That was the Massachusetts Charter. And to all intents and purposes reduced to a state of nature. You are to exert yourself in devising ways and means to raise from the dissolution of the old Constitution, as from the ashes of the Phoenix, a new form, wherein all officers shall be dependent on the suffrages of the people, whatever unfavorable constructions our enemies might put upon such a procedure.
4: And lots of things that happened leading up to this. We had the Tea Party, right? There was a lot of different
6: all kinds of things.
4: Yeah, all leading up. And the anger was, when did the anger really start to build the most in the colonies against the British?
6: Well, Massachusetts was ahead of its time, the people in Worcester, because they were the ones to suffer this real crackdown, because Boston was kind of the focal point, and then the Boston Tea Party, and then they actually revoked the Massachusetts Charter of 1691. They took away their constitution. So the initial cause for all this was having their constitution taken away. What would we do if our constitution were taken away? We'd be pretty damn upset.
4: Right.
6: And rightfully, and they were, and they said, no way, we're not doing it. And so basically throughout the countryside of Massachusetts in late 1774 and early 1775, they shed British rule. So the time of Lexington and Concord, 95% of Massachusetts is outside British control. And what Lexington and Concord did, that was an attempt by the British crown to take the colony back. Well, that was the first armed warfare. And once you have warfare, a lot of people join it. The Massachusetts did, then the New England colonies joined in, and then the rest of the colonies joined in. And so Congress, responding to that and also fully believing in it, said, yes, we are going to do this thing. We are going to declare ourselves officially independent of Great Britain. And that is totally worth celebrating, and we are celebrating it now. But we should keep in mind that it wasn't just Congress, and it just wasn't just all of a sudden a last-minute thought by the brilliant people in the Continental Congress in July of 1776. This was the culmination of a movement that had been growing, and a great patriotic movement to create a new form of government in the United States that had been growing for a year and a half. And we are all very proud to be part of that. And so basically, we're celebrating the same way that the people in all the towns and cities and countryside gathered around to have these public readings, this event. You know, they get in the through this news cycle, the press prints it up, and there's broadsides, and they have these great events in the local communities where they celebrate the signing. People gather around, and I think people read it aloud, and it's a big public moment. And
4: it takes a little time for that, though, in those days, right? For every word to get out all over the place and all over the colonies. But there's no social media. It's not something that can be done overnight, correct?
6: And so, you know, it might be the third week of July, might be the fourth week of July, who knows. In each town, people gather around, and it's a big hoopla because, oh my gosh, you know, this is the big news of the town, certainly the biggest thing that's ever happened in the public life of any of these people from back then. And they celebrate and say, oh my gosh, you know, and that's where we get the fireworks and all that, is the great celebration by the people of the full sense of the people of the United States that we are an independent nation. And that's what we're doing now. That was 250 years ago, and we are carrying through that tradition because we are a people who want to govern themselves.
4: What's the reaction from Britain? Was there a formal response? Certainly, we were at war with them already. What did the king say? What comes out of Britain as Americans celebrate and read this document over and over across this nation?
6: I don't think that had any impact on Britain. They were already at war. They were already trying to subdue us. And so what? This is just a bunch of, you know, bunch of jargon. And they're just trying to take back this rebellious colonies, these upstart children who aren't thankful for their parentage, the mother country.
4: And when do we finally get the independence won on the battlefield?
6: Well, you know, then we go on the battlefield. We have to fast forward to Yorktown and the official end of the Revolutionary War. But even then, that wasn't really the end of it. The war lingered on for another couple of years until 1783. But anyway, that's another story. And we can celebrate that in a few years. But right now, let's just celebrate the great Declaration of Independence of the United States of America 250 years ago. And it was the sense of the people, not of John Adams, not of Thomas Jefferson, not of George Washington, not of the handful of founding fathers who we say, oh, these are our fathers. No, they're not our fathers. They were our representatives. They were our representatives, not our fathers telling us what to do. They represented the will of the people, and they did it rightfully and righteously.
4: Ray Raphael, historian, author of 20 books, half of them about the founders and the American Revolution, as we celebrate 250 years, July 4th, 1776. And you can find his work at rayraphael.com. Ray, thank you so much for joining us. I really appreciate it.
6: Oh, thank you for talking with me. This is great. I just love to be part of the celebration.

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5: President Trump gathering top tech companies to sign a new agreement to help fuel the global AI race. Executives from companies like Amazon, Google, Meta, XAI, and OpenAI are agreeing to pay for all the energy needed to run their planned data centers. They hope it will reassure communities wary of having data centers in their backyard.
6: We're here this afternoon for a historic signing that will help keep down utility bills very, very substantially. And electricity prices for millions of Americans, and in many cases for a lot of people that don't really understand why they're going up, but they're not going to be going up, they're going to be actually going down.
5: The president says the tech companies will build their own power supplies and will end up strengthening local grids. Around 3,000 new data centers are under construction or planned in the U.S. The data centers are expected to account for as much as half of U.S. power demand for the rest of this decade. With Fox on Tech, Connor Hansen, Fox Business.
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7: Jesse Ed Davis, one of the few successful Native American rock artists, was well known as a session guitarist who recorded solo albums, as well as working with a who's who of major artists in the 1970s and 80s. In a 1972 interview, Jesse discussed recording albums in the heyday of AM radio's programming demands.
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9: News. I'm Deborah Valentine. Delayed by thunderstorms, Washington, D.C.'s America 250 event kicked off at 11 p.m. Eastern Time with a July 4th speech by President Trump pledging this.
6: At 250 years old, we may be the oldest constitutional republic on earth, but our country is just getting started because the best is yet to come.
9: The president also used the speech to call for passage of the Save America Act. Democratic leaders call it Jim Crow 2.0. Vice President J.D. Vance speaking during New York City's July 4th, Sail 4th 250 parade of tall ships.
10: It is a very American thing to ring in 250 years of American history by parading our naval and Air Force might for the world to see.
9: Meanwhile, 4 fires erupted from the Brooklyn Bridge during Macy's July 4th. 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
1: Portugal and Spain advancing at the FIFA World Cup. Portugal beating Croatia 2-1, Spain blanking Austria 3-0. Those two powerhouses will meet now in the round of 16. In the nightcap, Switzerland eliminating Algeria and Germany's coach resigning this morning following their elimination. The best team in baseball, the Dodgers, scoring a come-from-behind 12-7 victory over the Padres. San Diego has now lost six in a row, and the Tampa Bay Rays winning their eighth straight, beating the Royals 5-2. From the NHL, all-time leading goal scorer Alex Ovechkin will return for a 22nd season with the Washington Capitals. That's your sports on the Fox News Rundown. I'm Frank Lanza.
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3: Here's Big Perk, and we're going to use this all the time. I ain't hard to find. Better sit his old ass down somewhere with all that boy talk, because we definitely can talk it out, or we can't wait for it. Get our feet hot. Yeah, the choice is his. I love getting our feet hot, maybe the greatest saying I've ever heard about a fight. I assume that's what it means. I assume he's not ballroom dancing. I assume he's not, you know, discotheking. I assume he's not doing the worm. I assume he's talking about, you know, throwing them hands. I used to like throwing them hands, but now it's, hey, man, you come at me, you got a choice. We can talk it out, or we can get these feet hot. Oh, that's the best thing. Someone might want to let Big Perk know that Quentin Marcellus Brown is a 7-foot former professional heavyweight boxer. For Outkicks, don't at me. I'm Dan Dockich, and this is Fox News Rundown.
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7: A lot has changed in the last 250 years. The earliest days of our great nation were difficult for every man, woman, and child brave enough to settle in a new land. Everyday life was often violent on the frontier. Disease was rampant, and families faced long odds simply maintaining shelter or putting food on the table. Future was uncertain. But all of those challenges put together were no match for the American spirit. It was the American spirit that turned a loose collection of pioneer villages into the greatest empire our world has ever known. And it was the American spirit that turned unexplored wilderness into land where industry could flourish, setting the stage for every modern development we have today. It's not a stretch to suggest that the American spirit changed the course of the human race. It's a great beacon of light, and there's no reason to think it can be extinguished anytime soon. So as you celebrate this special 4th of July holiday, remember how far we've come. Happy birthday, America, and here's to 250 more. This is John Ashbrook.
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15: Kuwait is liberated. Iraq's army is defeated. 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
17: 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I cannot shake off these accusations because they play to the worst stereotypes we have about black men in this country.
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32: Washington celebrates. I'm Deborah Valentine, Fox News. President Trump speaking to Americans from the National Mall in Washington on the nation's 250th birthday as the nation marked its semi-quincentennial.
33: We're celebrating freedom's triumph over tyranny, liberty's conquest over oppression, and the enduring victory of the American spirit from the July 4th, 1776 to July 4th, 2026.
32: President Trump talking equality during the speech, citing the Declaration of Independence while blasting communism.
33: As our Declaration of Independence tells us, we are all made in the image of one Almighty God. And a communist will never say that. That's for sure.
32: Fox's Peter Ducey reports President Trump's speech was followed by a large fireworks display.
34: There's so much smoke hanging in the air, kind of coming this way, but from what is left of these 850,000 shells, the scale was remarkable. And something that stood out to me is that everybody here, there were tens of thousands of people, I would guess, everybody just sat quietly and watched. Yeah, a lot of them had their phones out and they were trying to take videos and pictures, but I cannot think of the last time that I went to anything in Washington, D.C., a political event, not a political event, a sporting event, where so many people just sat and enjoyed the show.
32: The National Independence Day Parade was canceled due to extreme heat. Many celebrations from coast to coast were delayed, shortened, or canceled due to inclement weather. 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
32: The death toll climbs in Venezuela following back-to-back earthquakes.
3: The death toll in Venezuela from the massive earthquakes that struck June 24th has climbed to nearly 3,000. A government official confirms 2,954 people are dead, more than 16,500 injured, and at least 16,000 people left homeless. Tens of thousands of emergency workers, backed by more than 3,000 international rescue personnel, are pushing through exhausting search and rescue operations, digging through the rubble, while medical teams are racing to treat the thousands of survivors. Carmen Roberts, Fox News.
32: President Trump is pulling the plug on a trade deal negotiated during his first term. Fox's Jared Halpern has more.
4: The Trump administration is not renewing the U.S.-Mexico-Canada trade pact, allowing a July 1st deadline to extend the agreement for 16 more years to pass. That decision was expected. President Trump has signaled dissatisfaction with the deal and says he prefers one-on-one trade agreements.

0: years. Paul Pelosi, the 86-year-old husband of former House Speaker Nancy Pelosi of California, is facing a misdemeanor hit-and-run charge. Authorities say Pelosi allegedly struck a parked vehicle in Napa County, California on Friday and drove away. I'm Deborah Valentine. This is Fox News.
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15: Hello, America. Welcome to The American Story with Glenn Beck. It is a very special Independence Day, 250th anniversary of our nation, and what an amazing ride it has been. America's origin story is the most unlikely story. It's truly a miracle that it lasted 250 days, much less 250 years. And today I want to tell you that story in kind of a different way, a vivid way. You may never have heard it told before. As America celebrates its 250th anniversary, this milestone is also a time to reflect on the enduring relationship between the U.S. and Israel, our greatest ally. President John F. Kennedy once said, "Israel is not created in order to disappear. Israel will endure and flourish." These words captured the spirit of a young democracy determined to survive. Two nations, thousands of miles apart, yet united by a shared value of democracy, faith, freedom, and resilience. 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As America celebrates 250 years of independence, the International Fellowship of Christians and Jews turns to God in prayer, asking that His wisdom will guide elected officials and lead America and Israel to moral clarity and national unity. Sign up and receive a free U.S.-Israel flag pin when you go online to flagpinifcj.org. That's flagpinifcj.org.

This 250th anniversary of American independence arrives at a crucial moment in our history. There have been many crucial moments, and every generation tends to overemphasize the importance of the period that they are living through within the overall scope of history. But the current moment in American history is crucial and unique because we have never had a time when such a large percentage of Americans loathe their own country and will undermine their own country at every turn. A Cato Institute survey last year found that among Americans aged 18 to 29, 62% say they hold a favorable view of socialism, and 34% say the same about communism. Let me get that again. One-third of Americans aged 18 to 29 have a favorable view of communism? America has always encompassed

0: people of every political stripe. But communism, after all that we know about its devastating effects and atrocities all around the world, that's a symptom of a massive national problem. If a third of young people in this nation are cool with communism, far too many Americans have completely lost the plot. We don't know the basics of our own American story. We don't understand the principles that birthed this nation. We don't understand our freedom and why it requires constant protection. We need to reconnect with our national story. And that's what I want to do today. Wherever you are, whoever you're with, however you're celebrating this incredible birthday milestone, I hope you'll take a moment to rediscover America's story. And to do that, we have to start where it all started, back in Boston, the home of an indispensable man in the cause of American independence.
1: The flickering candlelight cast dancing shadows across the worn wooden beams of a room above the Green Dragon Tavern. A tight-knit group of men huddle around a scarred oak table in a haze of tobacco smoke. Their voices, a low rumble of spirited conviction. They call themselves the Monday Night Club, a small collection of local tradesmen, merchants, and writers who get together over tumblers of ale to discuss liberty and tyranny. Ideas, at this time, that can get them killed. At the head of the table sits a stocky, middle-aged man with ink-stained fingers and eyes sparkling with energy and wisdom. His clothes are noticeably more worn than his colleagues. He fidgets with a quill, his hand trembling slightly from age or exhaustion. Maybe both. That man is Samuel Adams. Across from him sits his cousin, John Adams. 34 years old, clean-shaven, cautious, but never shying away from a political debate. He's a farmer and a lawyer with a growing practice. He's a man who is caught between two worlds, the simple family farm life that he craves versus the sense of a calling he feels to play a role in this growing freedom movement. The robust conversation is interrupted by the deep, resonant tolling of bells echoing from the streets. The men instinctively spring from their chairs for their coats and their hats. In a city of timber and candlelight, the bells mean there's a fire. Suddenly, there's pounding on a door. Samuel's head snaps towards the sound. The club members fall silent as they exchange tense glances. The door swings open, revealing a panting messenger, his breath visible in the cold draft that's now rushing in, his face etched with urgency. He blurts something out about King Street, shots fired and blood spilled. Without hesitation, the men pour out into the biting winter darkness. Snow crunches under their boots as they race through the narrow, moonlit alleys, the ominous clanging bells drawing more people from their homes. The wind whips at their coats, carrying distant shouts that now grow louder and louder, more chaotic with each step. They turn a corner and collide with pandemonium. A hysterical mob surging like an ocean wave, bodies pressed together in a frenzy of rage and confusion. Cries of murder pierce the frigid air. Samuel and his companions push forward, elbows and shoulders forcing a path through the throng, hearts pounding with a mix of dread and determination. Finally, they break through the front where the horror unfolds before them. Three bodies lie sprawl in the pristine white snow, limbs twisted unnaturally, crimson blood pooling outward in a stark, spreading stain. The crowd wails and thrusts their accusing fingers at a line of red-coated British soldiers standing frozen, their faces pale. Sam Adams stands there, the scene searing his soul. This isn't a mere brawl or accident. This is the ignition point. The moment when simmering tensions explode into something irreversible. This is Boston, 1770, the epicenter of the American Revolution. And it would not have happened without the driving perseverance of one unlikely patriot leader, Samuel Adams. Before Samuel Adams became the beating heart of the revolution, before the countless newspaper articles, the mobs, the Tea Party, he was a failure. He failed at business. He failed at managing money. He even failed at making beer. Samuel Adams was born in Boston in 1722. He was the fourth of 12 children. Only three would survive into adulthood. His father, Samuel Adams Sr., was a successful maltster. a craftsman who transformed barley into malt through the meticulous process of steeping, drying, and sweating, and then kilning. In an era where beer was often safer to drink than contaminated water, he made a fortune supplying Boston's breweries and housewives with the ingredients for making their brews. At 6 years old, Samuel attended Boston Latin, the school for the city's elite. At 14, he entered Harvard College. Not unusual at the time. But after graduation, Samuel tried his hand at business. He worked briefly for a Boston merchant named Thomas Cushing, who later said about Samuel, quote, "His whole soul was engrossed by politics." Translation: Samuel Adams was useless at business. He further proved that when he tried to start a business of his own. The details have been lost to history, but what we do know is that he squandered his father's investment of £1,000 in the venture. Samuel returned to what he was good at, studying, writing, and debate at Harvard. He earned a master's degree when he was 20, and for his master's thesis, he tackled a question that foreshadowed his true calling.
2: Is it lawful to resist the supreme magistrate if the republic cannot otherwise be preserved?
1: Naturally, his conclusion was a resounding yes. He wrote that citizens must obey the king only as long as he acts according to the law. But if the king betrays that law, violating natural rights and liberties, then, Samuel wrote,
2: he overthrows the very design of government, and the people are discharged from all obedience.
1: It was an academic argument that would become a self-fulfilling prophecy. He didn't know it yet, but that paper was his first article of rebellion. In 1748, Samuel inherited the family malt business when his father died at 59. He was again terrible at it, running it into the ground and accumulating significant debts. The only thing Samuel had going for him was his marriage to Elizabeth Checkley, the 24-year-old daughter of the minister at New South Church, where Sam had been a member all his life. A year later, Elizabeth gave birth to their son named Samuel, but he lived only 18 days. Almost 1 year to the day later, she had another son, also named Samuel, who survived. But the couple would lose another son and a daughter before their daughter Hannah arrived in 1756. The year after that brought the ultimate heartbreak for Samuel. Elizabeth gave birth to a stillborn son, and then she died 3 weeks later. She was only 32. After almost 8 years of marriage, Sam was left a devastated widower, turning to his faith for strength. For Elizabeth's epitaph, he wrote,
2: she ran her Christian race with a remarkable steadiness and finished in triumph.
1: In the family Bible, he added a heartfelt prayer.
2: She left two small children. God grant they may inherit her graces.
1: Samuel raised his son and daughter on his own for the next 7 years. Further losses compounded his sorrow. His mother died in 1758, his brother in 1759. By 1764, at 41, Samuel's house was in disrepair, the malt business was ruined, and a slight tremor had crept into his hands. Yet, he found love again, and he married Betsy Wells. They had no children together, but Betsy embraced her stepchildren as her own. As Samuel became more embroiled in colonial politics, Betsy was often left alone to manage the household and the children, but she was the glue that held the family together and worked hard to make it on their meager finances. This personal backdrop set the stage for Samuel's plunge into politics and controversy. The spark that turned him into a firebrand? That was the Stamp Act of 1765. This is what this was all about. Great Britain was burdened by debt from the French and Indian War, and they imposed a tax on virtually every paper transaction, marriage certificates, ships papers, legal documents, newspapers, and countless others. Colonists, who considered themselves full British subjects, saw it as a violation of their rights. This was taxation without representation. Worse, it raised alarms about potential government control over religious material. If the government could tax their documents, could it also censor their words next, their sermons, their Bibles? Samuel argued the Stamp Act was designed
2: only to inure the people to the habit of contemplating themselves as slaves of men, and the transition from thence to a subjection to Satan is mighty easy.
1: The protests began almost immediately. Crowds gathered under Boston's Liberty Tree, hanging effigies of British tax agents. Mobs ransacked the homes of royal officials. Stamp agents resigned in terror. By November 1, 1765, the day the law was to take effect, no royal official in Boston dared to enforce the Stamp Act. Business carried on. Newspapers printed a skull and crossbones where the royal stamp would have been. Samuel Adams had found his calling, something he was good at. He was elected to represent Boston in the Massachusetts House of Representatives, and he was one of the earliest members of the Sons of Liberty. He developed an unprecedented influence as the writer of political essays in the Boston Gazette. His writing was blunt and uncompromising. He made rational arguments for liberty that resonated with the common people of Boston and beyond. As was common at the time, and because so much of what he wrote would be considered sedition, he used multiple pseudonyms for his newspaper essays. In December 1765, Samuel brought his cousin John Adams into the inner circle, the Monday Night Club. This was a very secretive group where communication, strategy, and influence were designed, where the most urgent newspaper essays were planned. John was 30 years old, still a little naive and utterly captivated. John later wrote that Samuel had
3: the most thorough understanding of liberty and her resources in the temper and character of the people, as well as the most habitual radical love of it of any of them, as well as the most correct, genteel, and artful pen.
1: Thanks to that artful pen, John Adams also said that 1765 had made Americans
3: more attentive to their liberties, more inquisitive about them, and more determined to defend them than they were ever before.
1: The Adams family, if you will, the cousins, made a very powerful pair. When the Stamp Act was finally repealed in 1766, Boston erupted in celebration. But Samuel Adams, ever suspicious, warned that the victory would not last. And boy, was he right. A year later came the Townshend Acts, new taxes on glass, lead, paper, paint, and tea. Parliament, it seems, was doubling down. Samuel wrote the official Massachusetts protest to King George III, calling the acts a violation of the natural and constitutional rights of Americans. Hannah, his 10-year-old daughter, stood by his desk one morning as he was working on the draft. She was proud and amazed that the document would be touched by the royal hand. Samuel rubbed his weary eyes, smiled at her, and replied,
2: "It will, my dear, more likely be spurned by the royal foot."
1: He was right again. The document urged a return to local control of taxation and called for other states to boycott the taxed goods. Shortly after the Massachusetts House approved the draft, Samuel and James Otis suggested the document be shared with the other colonies. It was known as the Circular Letter. In June 1768, King George demanded that Massachusetts retract the Circular Letter. But after receiving support of the letter from five other colonies, they voted 92-17 not to rescind it. At the time, it was the most open rebellion ever seen in the colonies. Well, the Crown-appointed Governor Francis Barnard promptly dissolved the Massachusetts legislature, setting off widespread protests. Barnard called Adams, quote, "the most dangerous man in Massachusetts." And within a month, 200 Boston merchants signed a non-importation agreement. They would buy nothing from Great Britain until the Townshend taxes were repealed. Another grassroots intimidation campaign, this time against customs officials, began. Samuel did not openly support it, but he didn't really discourage it either. In response, royal agents requested the king's troops as peacemakers. Rumors of occupation swirled in late summer. And then, in September 1768, a fleet of British troop transports into Boston Harbor. Redcoats poured into the wharves. muskets gleaming in the early autumn sun. Their boots struck the cobblestone streets in unison, four regiments strong. The king had sent an army to occupy his own subjects.
0: Up next, the first patriotic blood is spilled.
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10: News. I'm Paul Stevens. President Trump speaking to Americans on the 4th of July from the National Mall in D.C. as the nation observes America 250.
11: In this country, we can achieve the wildest and most impossible dreams, and no dream in history is bigger or more incredible than the one that started on July 4th, 1776.
10: The inclement weather forcing the delay or a delay, shortening or canceling many of the 4th of July events from coast to coast. Extreme heat forcing the cancellation of the National Independence Day parade in the nation's capital. The husband of former House Speaker Nancy Pelosi, Paul Pelosi, facing a misdemeanor hit-and-run charge. He allegedly, authorities say, hit a legally parked car on Friday in California's Napa Valley. 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

0: Welcome back to The American Story with Glenn Beck. Today, I'm recounting the story of American independence. So let's pick up again in Boston as tension with the occupying British troops is about to boil over.
1: For 17 months, Boston had lived under the weight of British bayonets. 2,000 troops in a town of 16,000 civilians. Boston would never be the same. Soldiers and civilians shared streets, taverns, even church steps. The long occupation plus 2 years of the Townshend taxes and boycotts made frustrations boil over. Every corner of the city felt like a powder keg. The British troops were not exactly elite. Many of them were young, poor, half drunk, dragged from London jails and given a choice of joining the army or heading to the gallows. So they were underpaid, brutally treated, and bored stiff. So they had their fun wherever they could, often at the expense of regular Bostonians. They liked to gather outside of churches on Sundays, mocking worshipers with lewd songs. And their favorite tune was Yankee Doodle. No one knew exactly what a Yankee was, but Doodle meant clown or fool. It was like being called a hick or a country bumpkin, and the insult stuck. Bostonians called the soldiers lobster backs, another colorful, abusive name. There were British barracks just blocks away from Samuel Adams' front door. The British occupation fueled Samuel's writing like never before. Every Monday, the Boston Gazette carried his latest essay. And over the years, he used 30 different pseudonyms, each one a new voice in a chorus of outrage. Samuel and his associates chronicled the British presence like crime reporters, chronicling every insult, every shove, every bruise inflicted by the troops. They published these reports as something they called the Journal of Occurrences. Each week, these accounts spread to newspapers in other colonies, and the outrage grew, along with the realization that liberty under siege in Boston was a threat to all Americans. Yet, as with all things, it was never smooth sailing for Samuel Adams, even on his home turf of Boston. Loyalists constantly mocked he and his cohorts in print, ridiculing them as agonizing reptiles, small statesmen who rave and drivel about the political frenzy and idiotism. But the insults only sharpened his pen. And then came the night of March 5th, 1770. Private Hugh White stands guard outside the Custom House on King Street. It is bitterly cold, and he is taunted for hours. A rowdy late-night crowd jeers, throws snowballs, oyster shells, and chunks of ice at him. They dare him to strike back. Private White raises his musket, shouting for help. His plea eggs on the crowd. A young, nervous Captain Thomas Preston rushes to the scene with seven more soldiers. They stand with their red-coated backs to the wall of the Custom House. Their arrival fuels the fiery crowd even more. The mob swells again. 50, 100, eventually more than 1,000. The air thick with curses that contrast the soft falling snow. Captain Preston orders the soldiers to level their muskets. As soon as they do, the crowd surges forward, almost touching the points of the British bayonets, daring them, "Fire! Fire on us!" Suddenly, a soldier is blindsided by a flying chunk of wood that hits him in the head. The blow knocks him down. A shot rings out. The crowd roars in panic. Seconds later, the burst of musket fire rips through the crowd. Screams, chaos. Three men lay dead in the snow. Two more die later of their wounds. Six others writhe in the ground with their injuries. Among the dead, the 47-year-old Crispus Attucks, a sailor of African and Indian descent. He likely escaped slavery years earlier. He, a black man, the first to die in the cause for American liberty. When Samuel and John Adams arrive, the smoke is cleared and the snow is streaked with the crimson blood. The acting royal governor, Thomas Hutchinson, quickly has Captain Preston and the eight soldiers under his command arrested. Finally, by 4 a.m., the Boston streets are quiet. The next morning, Boston held an emergency town meeting. The people voted Samuel Adams to be their spokesman to the governor. Later that day, Samuel stood before Governor Hutchinson, who looked on edge. No one in Boston unnerved him quite like Samuel Adams. With his untidy clothes and twitching mouth, watery eyes, and the mild tremor in his hand, Samuel looked unimpressive. But when he spoke, he had an entirely different effect. People were inspired into action. Samuel demanded that the British troops be removed from Boston. Governor Hutchinson refused. Then he waffled. Then he whispered with other officials. Finally, he said he would agree to withdraw one regiment, but not both. Samuel returned to the old South Church where the crowd had swelled to 4,000. Bostonians were adamant removing one regiment was not good enough. Samuel, his eyes ablaze, returned to the governor and said if the troops weren't removed, thousands of Massachusetts militiamen would be glad to force them out. The governor warned Samuel that this was high treason territory. Samuel stood his ground.
2: If you have power to remove one regiment, you have power to remove both.
1: He watched the resolve slowly drain from Hutchinson's face. Samuel later wrote,
2: I observed his knees to tremble. I thought I saw his face grow pale, and I enjoyed the sight.
1: Hutchinson finally buckled. Both British regiments withdrew from the city to Castle William. It was a stunning reversal. When Samuel brought the news back to the old South Church, the crowd erupted in celebration. But the celebration was short-lived for Samuel, because his work wasn't finished. He knew this story had to be told well and to spread everywhere. For starters, he labeled the night of March 5th the Horrid Massacre, which quickly caught on in the colonial press. He planned a massive funeral for the victims. 10,000 mourners would fill the streets. That's well over half of Boston's population. Drums beat slow and steady as four coffins wound through the city toward the granary burying ground. Samuel understood something few others did. Revolution required a story. Within weeks, the Boston Massacre became the rallying cry from New Hampshire to Georgia. Six of the soldiers were acquitted. Two were convicted of manslaughter, and their punishment was having the letter M seared into their right thumbs with a hot iron. Justice, at least technically, was done. But the larger verdict, the one written in the newspapers and declared in sermons across the colonies, was already decided. This was tyranny and oppression. Looking back years later, John Adams said,
3: Not the Battle of Lexington or Bunker Hill, not the surrender of Burgoyne or Cornwallis, were more important events in American history than the Battle of King Street on March 5th, 1770.
1: By the end of 1770, the American struggle was just getting started. Britain repealed the Townshend Acts, all except for one key tax, the tax on tea. Imagine the aftermath of the Boston Massacre as a smoldering fire that Sam Adams refused to let die out. For the next 2 years, he embarked on a one-man crusade, determined not to let Massachusetts or the wider colonies slip into amnesia about the grievances that had piled up over the past 6 years, stretching all the way back to the Stamp Act of 1765. He produced a continuous stream of essays in the Boston Gazette, reminding readers of every insult, every injustice, every ounce of British arrogance. Governor Hutchinson fumed, writing,
4: The devil himself is not capable of more malevolence. Adams would push the continent into a rebellion tomorrow if it was in his power.
1: Hutchinson was probably right about the rebellion part, but rebellion required a lot more than rage. It needed organization. And Samuel Adams was a genius at that. To appreciate his next move, you have to understand the fragmented landscape of the colonies in the years leading up to the War for Independence. They were like 13 separate countries. They were highly independent, all with their own laws, economies, money, rivalries, and little in the way of consistent communication between them. There was no unified voice, no network to share ideas or coordinate actions. In 1772, Samuel seized on an idea first proposed by the Reverend Jonathan Mayhew for an organized system of communication between all of the colonies to help them unite in their thinking and action. Samuel jump-started what became known as the Committees of Correspondence. It was a communication web that stretched from Massachusetts to South Carolina. He described its simple mission like this.
2: To state the rights of the colonists and of this province in particular, as men, as Christians, and as subjects.
1: Each word was chosen with care. Men, meaning all citizens. Christians, grounding their protest in moral spiritual duty. Subjects, asserting their loyalty, but only to a lawful king. Even supporters of this correspondence effort were skeptical that it would work. One told Samuel that some colonies might not join because, quote, they're dead, and the dead can't be raised without a miracle. To which Samuel replied,
2: all are not dead, and where there is a spark of patriotic fire, we will enkindle it.
1: And he did. Through these committees, news and outrage spread faster than ever before. A colonial postal service of rebellion, with Boston as the nerve center. In the fall of 1773, Samuel Adams had a new chilling item to slip into his correspondence. The British East India Company, that sprawling commercial empire, had been granted a monopoly on tea sales in the colonies. Essentially, it was a corporate bailout. The company was drowning in unsold tea. So Parliament had a solution. Let's dump it surplus directly in America and have the colonists pay a small tax on it, of course. The logic was simple. Much of the tea sold in the colonies came from smugglers. But this East India Company tea, even with the small tax, would be cheaper than any other options. Surely Americans wouldn't be able to resist such a steal, and in the process, maybe they'd forget about taxation without representation that they were so hung up on. To modern ears, the tea tax issue might seem pretty petty, but tea in the 1770s, it wasn't just a drink. The water in many colonial communities was undrinkable. Boiling it into tea made it safe to drink, and it helped keep people alive. So when that tax arrived hidden in the teapot, it wasn't a minor issue. This was personal. And it showed that Britain still did not get the message that Americans were fed up with being treated as second-class citizens. Samuel Adams immediately saw through the latest British scheme to tax the colonies. He saw it as a Trojan horse designed to get them accustomed to subjugation. What he didn't know, what no one knew, was that the tea ships had already sailed, some headed straight for Boston.
0: Up next, the setting of the table for the most famous tea party in history.
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13: In late November 1773, three ships sat anchored in Boston Harbor. Their holds were packed full of tea. Now, by law, the tea had to be unloaded and all the taxes paid within 20 days, or the cargo would be seized and put up for auction. For Samuel Adams and the Sons of Liberty, unloading the tea was not an option because once it hit the docks, whether voluntary or by seizure, it would be sold and taxed. After several unsuccessful attempts at turning back the ships, and with the 20-day deadline looming in a matter of hours, Samuel led a final town meeting on December 16th. One last appeal was sent to Governor Hutchinson to allow the ships to turn back. No doubt feeling bitter from the Boston Massacre aftermath 3 years earlier, there was no way Hutchinson was going to cave in on another Samuel Adams mob. He refused. The cargo would be unloaded the next day. When that final answer reached the Old South Meeting House, citizens reacted with an uproar. Amid the pandemonium, about 150 men calmly filed out of the meeting house and other buildings nearby. The men disguised themselves as Mohawk Indians. Minutes later, war whoops pierced the night from the street outside the meeting house. Inside, the citizens erupted into cheers, and hundreds rushed outside to join the band of costumed men heading towards Boston Harbor. Samuel John Hancock and Dr. Joseph Warren called for order, trying to get the people to stay. They continued with more speeches, stalling for time, but it was all a ruse. The meeting provided them with a plausible deniability for what was about to happen.
1: But Samuel Adams knew all about it, because he was behind the entire operation. Paul Revere was among the disguised men, along with many of Samuel Adams' closest allies. They were the Sons of Liberty. At the docks, they boarded the ships without resistance. They helped themselves to candles and keys to the hatches. They descended to the holds and hauled chest after chest of tea up to the main deck. There were no dainty chests. Each one was lined with lead and weighed over 400 pounds. Over the next 2 hours, the Sons of Liberty, in disguise, used hatchets to methodically smash open 342 chests, dumping every last leaf of tea into the dark water below. On the dock, a crowd of thousands gathered to watch, remaining remarkably quiet except for the occasional cheers as batches of tea cascaded into the harbor. Not a single person was injured. Nothing else was disturbed on the three ships. The men even swept the decks clean after their heist was done. It, quite honestly, is the politest robbery in human history. And when it was all said and done, the Sons of Liberty returned to the wharf and melted into the massive crowd.
0: Coming up, the American story continues as King George's punishment arrives.
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0: I think about Providence often these days, the idea that we're stewards of our families, our communities, our own safety. 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
3: big celebration. I'm Paul Stevens, Fox News. President Trump speaking to Americans from the National Mall in D.C. on the nation's 250th birthday as cities and towns all across the U.S. celebrate the nation's 250th.
15: This country is the home of freedom. This is the land of liberty. And this is a flag that's the banner of the most extraordinary, most exceptional, most incredible nation ever to exist on the face of the earth. And we're doing better now than we've ever done before.
3: And the president also using the event for a bit of politics, promoting his longstanding initiative that would require voter ID for elections.
15: America is back, and we want to keep America great, and we will do so by approving the Save America Act, which means all voters must show voter ID.
3: Meantime, Democratic congressional leadership has referred to that voter act as Jim Crow 2.0. Many celebrations coast to coast delayed, shortened, or canceled because of extreme weather. Paul Pelosi, the 86-year-old husband of former House Speaker Nancy Pelosi, now facing a potential misdemeanor hit-and-run charge following an accident in California's wine country.
22: Authorities say Paul Pelosi allegedly struck a parked vehicle in Napa County, California on Friday. The Napa County Sheriff said Pelosi continued driving until his vehicle became disabled. Pelosi told police he thought he hit something but didn't know what. Authorities said alcohol was not a factor in the crash. 2 years ago, Pelosi pleaded guilty to a misdemeanor drunken driving causing injury charge stemming from a May 2022 crash in Napa County. The sheriff's office said it will submit a driver reevaluation referral to the California DMV, a common practice for elderly drivers. Deborah Valentine, Fox News.
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3: A fireworks display went wrong Saturday night in New York during an America 250 event. Flames and thick black smoke erupting from the famed Brooklyn Bridge during Macy's July 4th fireworks display. This after a fire broke out on temporary pyrotechnic launch platforms attached to the bridge. Video showing a bunch of small fires as fireworks continue to explode over the East River. Firefighters quickly knocking down the blaze. No injuries were reported. Officials have not said what caused the fire, but they say the historic Brooklyn Bridge is structurally safe. Severe storms turning deadly Friday in Wisconsin, where three people were killed after a boat capsized on Lake Geneva. Seven others rescued as strong winds swept across the area, toppling trees, downing power lines, and damaging some homes and small businesses as well. Officials say multiple people suffered injuries, crews responding to people trapped in buildings as well. Meantime, the number of dead climbing in Venezuela following recent back-to-back earthquakes.
35: The death toll in Venezuela from the massive earthquakes that struck June 24th has climbed to nearly 3,000. A government official confirms 2,954 people are dead, more than 16,500 injured, and at least 16,000 people left homeless. Tens of thousands of emergency workers, backed by more than 3,000 international rescue personnel, are pushing through exhausting search and rescue operations, digging through the rubble, while medical teams are racing to treat the thousands of survivors. Carmen Roberts, Fox News.
3: Joey Chestnut, you know the name. He's back on top after reclaiming his crown.

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16: Hello, America. Welcome to the American Story with Glenn Beck. So glad that you're here on this momentous 4th of July, a day that should be a big deal every single year, but it's easy to let it slide into just hot dogs and fireworks and shopping sales without much pause to really consider what independence is really all about. This year's celebration is different. 250 years of people yearning to breathe free and figuring out how to maintain a nation makes it possible. 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I continue the story as the colonists face the consequences of the Boston Tea Party. 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
16: It's good to be reminded how we got here, how far we have come in 250 years. When you really know somebody's story, or when you know the story of the place, it often deepens your appreciation of that person or place. It makes you want to protect and preserve them. America must know our basic story. It's absolutely essential for our nation's survival. Well, shortly after John Adams signed the Declaration of Independence, he wrote his wife, Abigail. His letter is profound in the way it predicts future Independence Day celebrations, as well as in how it captures the importance of this day. John Adams wrote, quote, "I'm apt to believe that it'll be celebrated by succeeding generations as the great anniversary festival. It ought to be commemorated as the day of deliverance by solemn acts of devotion to God Almighty. It ought to be solemnized with pomp and parade, with shows, games, sports, guns, bells, bonfires, and illuminations. From one end of this continent to the other, from this time forward, forevermore." You will think me transported with enthusiasm, but I'm not. I am well aware of the toil and the blood and the treasure that it will cost us to maintain this declaration and to support and defend these states. Yet, through all the gloom, I can see the rays of ravishing light and glory. If you're just tuning in, I'm telling America's origin story today, starting in Boston with the epicenter of the American Revolution. And now I want to pick up the story as King George is about to punish the colonies for the Boston Tea Party.
18: Other tea parties took place up and down the eastern seaboard. In Delaware, patriots dumped twice as much tea as Boston did, but only Boston's Tea Party would be remembered because Boston had Samuel.

0: Rachel Adams to tell its story. Meanwhile, Governor Hutchinson fumed, calling it high treason. Even though thousands of Bostonians had been at the wharf that night, he couldn't find a single eyewitness to testify. An unbelievable unity of silence. In London, King George III, who had once dismissed colonial protests as childish tantrums, was now furious. He had tolerated petitions and pamphlets, but this destruction of property, open defiance of his authority, was absolutely unacceptable. The king demanded punishment. Spring 1774, 4 months after the Boston Tea Party, that punishment arrived. British warships, one by one, they filled the harbor, their masts crowding the skyline like a forest. The British military arrived to enforce what Parliament called the Coercive Acts. Boston called them Intolerable Acts. The first blow was the Boston Port Bill. Overnight, the harbor was closed until the East India Company was reimbursed for its losses, which was set at £30,000. No imports, no exports, zero trade. It was economic strangulation, a siege without a shot fired. Next came the Massachusetts Government Act, stripping the colony of its charter. No more self-rule. Then the Administration of Justice Act, which prohibited the colony from conducting its own legal trials. And finally, the Quartering Act, requiring British soldiers to be housed in vacant buildings and inns at the colony's expense. Boston became a city under occupation once again, and this time its lifeblood was cut off. Shops shut down, docks were silent. Families who were able packed their belongings and fled Boston. British General Thomas Gage, the man sent to enforce the order, brought 4,000 troops to garrison the town. One day that summer, Samuel Adams took a walk through the deserted marketplace. Beside him was his cousin's son, a 7-year-old John Quincy Adams. Samuel gestured to the boarded up doors, the soldiers on patrol, the masts of warships in the harbor, and he looked at John Quincy and said,
1: "This, my boy, is what tyranny looks like."
0: But for all the suffering in Boston, something remarkable began to happen. Wagon loads of food and supplies started arriving from every corner of the colonies. Flour from Pennsylvania, rice from South Carolina, sheep from Connecticut, corn from Virginia. They came not for trade. They came as gifts. The philanthropy eased Boston's suffering in small ways, but it did something greater still. It made of altruism an act of resistance. The message from the colonies was clear. You're not alone. John Adams marveled that
2: 13 clocks were made to strike together, a perfection of mechanism which no artist had ever before effected.
0: Samuel Adams was at the center of it all, organizing, distributing the aid, writing thank you letters, as he put it.
1: For flagrant injustice and barbarity, but what else could have been expected from a parliament too long under the dictates and control of an administration which seems to be totally lost to all sense of feeling of morality, and governed by passion, cruelty, and revenge. Our business is to find means to evade its malignant design.
0: And in that effort, he succeeded beyond measure. Meanwhile, General Gage had orders to arrest the ringleaders, but only if conviction was certain. And Samuel Adams was far too careful for that. One evening while in Philadelphia years later, he tossed a bundle of his papers into the fire and said to his cousin John,
1: "Whatever becomes of me, my friend shall never suffer by my negligence."
0: He was a revolutionary, but he had the instincts of a spy. In June 1774, Samuel chaired a committee meeting in Salem, where the now illegal Massachusetts legislature gathered. He proposed sending delegates to a general congress of the colonies to be held in Philadelphia. The motion passed. Massachusetts would send 5 men. Samuel Adams, of course, was one of them, along with his cousin, John. When Samuel left Boston in August, it was the first time he had ever set foot outside of his own state. Along the road south, he was greeted as a national hero. Every stop was a celebration, and he was amazed to see that his efforts had borne such fruit. The rebellion had gone continental. On September 5, 1774, 56 delegates from 12 colonies met in Philadelphia. They called it the First Continental Congress. They were mostly strangers. Many had heard of one another and had corresponded, but Samuel and John Adams had never met George Washington or Patrick Henry. Some of the delegates still hoped for reconciliation with Britain. Others whispered the word independence behind closed doors. But with everything that was at stake, their first argument was about prayer. The colonies were a patchwork of denominations: Congregational, Anglican, Quaker, Presbyterian. To pray together was to risk division before the work had even begun. So Sam Adams stepped up to solve it. He stood and said he was open to prayer from any pious, virtuous friend of his country. Samuel was a devout Congregationalist, but he put forward a local Episcopalian pastor to lead the opening prayer. Convinced by Samuel's example of constructive compromise, the delegates approved his motion. The next morning, the Reverend Jacob Duché of Philadelphia opened with Psalm 35 and a rousing prayer for the colonies. John Adams wrote,
2: "I never saw a greater effect upon an audience. It seemed as if heaven had ordained that psalm to be read on that morning. I must confess I never heard a better prayer. With such fervor and in language so elegant and sublime, for America, for the Congress, for the province of Massachusetts Bay, and especially the town of Boston. It has had an excellent effect upon everybody here."
0: Samuel Adams' example and Reverend Touche's prayer changed the atmosphere from one of distrust and disagreement into one of understanding and cooperation, and the walls between the colonies were beginning to break down. While the First Continental Congress slowly found its footing, events in Massachusetts raced ahead. In Samuel's absence, his best friend Dr. Joseph Warren took the reins of leadership. Under his guidance came the Suffolk Resolves, a bold declaration that rejected the coercive acts, urged Massachusetts to form its own militias, and declared loyalty only to a king that respected their rights. Paul Revere rushed the resolves to Philadelphia on horseback. When Congress read them aloud, the mood shifted from protest to defiance. They all voted to endorse the resolves in full. In October 1774, the Congress also issued its Declaration of Rights and Grievances. It affirmed the colonists' rights to life, liberty, and property, which foreshadowed another declaration that was still far on the horizon. Samuel Adams' dream, what had become his life's work, was slowly coming true. The colonies were uniting in their quest for liberty. Thomas Jefferson later said that Samuel was
3: the earliest, most active, and persevering man of the Revolution.
0: John Adams said,
2: "Without the character of Samuel Adams, the true history of the American Revolution can never be written."
0: When the Congress adjourned in late October, it was agreed to reconvene if Britain refused to yield. But there was little doubt about the reaction. When word of the Congress's work reached King George III, he said, "The die is cast." By winter, the situation in Massachusetts was desperate. One British admiral wrote home that he expected Samuel Adams to, quote, "be hanged or shot before many months are at an end." General Gage now had 20,000 troops in Boston, 10 times the number that were there when the Boston Massacre happened. When Sam Adams returned to Boston from Congress in Philadelphia, he found his home ransacked. The windows were broken, walls defaced, furniture gone. He didn't have the money for repairs, so he moved his wife and daughter outside Boston to the town of Dedham. He told his wife,
1: "We must be content to suffer the loss of all things in this life rather than tamely surrender the public liberty."
0: Samuel started carrying a pistol everywhere he went. Every day, he and John Hancock rode to secret sessions of the Massachusetts Provincial Congress that operated from town to town. Then, in April 1775, General Gage received fresh orders: disarm the militias and arrest the ringleaders. Adams and Hancock fled Boston under the cover of darkness. They took refuge in the parsonage of Reverend Jonas Clark in a small, sleepy village 11 miles northwest. There, in the quiet of a borrowed room, the two men talked long into the night. They knew what was coming. They just didn't know when. It's after midnight, April 1775, and the streets of Boston pulse with secret urgency. Paul Revere, the Boston silversmith, veteran of the Boston Tea Party, is on the move again. A rebel's fire is in his eyes. He clambers onto his horse, heart racing as he spurs it into a frantic gallop. The wind whips his face as he tears out of Boston through the countryside, dodging moonlit shadows and the ever-present threat that the British patrols are lurking in the darkness. Every sleepy farmhouse he passes, he voices an urgent warning. The regulars are coming out! The regulars are coming out! Regulars being the colonial term for British troops. He doesn't say the British are coming. The British are coming because in the colonies, all of the Americans consider themselves British at this point. Revere charges straight for the parsonage in Lexington, where Reverend Jonas Clark harbors two of the Revolution's most wanted men, Samuel Adams and John Hancock. These guys are the brains behind the brewing storm, and the British aim to clap them in irons, snuffing out the rebellion before it ever catches fire. The parsonage is guarded by local minutemen who converge on Revere before they even realize who he is. He finally bursts inside, delivering the intel that might save Adams and Hancock from the gallows. The redcoats are marching in from Boston, and they're going to snatch you and seize the colonists' hidden weapons. Revere presses on towards nearby Concord, but he doesn't get very far. British soldiers ambush him and surround him, pistols jammed against his chest and his head. They grill him, threatening execution. It's hard to fathom why they didn't arrest Revere, because he's the most well-connected Patriot operative in Boston. But instead, they let him go, they seize his horse, and then they gallop away. Bruised, but unbroken, Revere stumbles back to the parsonage on foot. When he gets there, he can't believe that Adams and Hancock are still there. Hancock has taken his sweet time packing. Adams, meanwhile, only has the clothes on his back, which he escaped Boston a few days earlier. But at Revere's urging, the men finally bolt to Hancock's fancy carriage. Later, they pause for breakfast by the road. Yeah, really. When a farmer rushes towards them across a field, breathless, saying, "The British troops are closing in on you now." Adams and Hancock then ditch the carriage, scrambling into the woods on foot, hearts pounding as they vanish into the underbrush. They have no idea that in Lexington, the town they just escaped, a war against the most powerful empire on earth has just begun. Up next, the war erupts in the colonies.
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6: 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American Story podcast series, the first two chapters in the new dynamic audio version of my book Chasing Embers, which is a dystopian fiction book for young adults that will teach them history in a completely different way, and a brand new documentary about the real reason we have immigration called The Golden Door, from Ellis Island to the White House. Since the very beginning, liberty has always depended on ordinary people willing to learn, protect, and pass on what matters. Thomas Jefferson said, "Whenever the people are well informed, they may be trusted with their own government." That is the mission of the Torch, to bring our nation back to its founding principles and ensure America remains a beacon of freedom for the next 250 years. And as a Torch Insider, you get access to daily behind-the-scenes content during the Glenn Beck program. 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
10: 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President Trump addressing Americans on the National Mall to celebrate the 250th anniversary of American independence and also push his agenda.
11: America is back, and we want to keep America great, and we will do so by approving the Save America Act, which means all voters must show voter ID.
10: Storms prompted a 2-hour evacuation of the National Mall. Many celebrations from coast to coast were delayed, shortened, or canceled due to weather. The death toll climbing in Venezuela following back-to-back earthquakes.
12: A government official confirms 2,954 people are dead, more than 16,500 injured, and at least 16,000 people left homeless.
10: That is Fox's Carmen Roberts reporting. 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

0: Welcome back to The American Story, reflecting on 250 years of independence, raising some important questions for modern Americans. Do we know what we're sacrificing for something greater than ourselves, for our nation? Do we even know what that is anymore? In case you missed it, in the previous segment, I talked about Samuel Adams in 1781 when he returned to Boston from the Continental Congress in Philadelphia, and he found his home completely ransacked by the British troops. He had no money for repairs, so he moved his family outside of Boston, and he told his wife, quote, "We must all be content to suffer the loss of all things in this life rather than tamely surrender the public liberty." On our nation's 250th birthday, I think it's worth asking ourselves, are we willing to lose our house, our car, all of our possessions, if it meant America's freedom lived on? It sounds grand and inspiring when other patriots are providing the sacrifice, but what if it's required of us? Well, to make that happen, we have to relive and understand the story of American independence. So let's pick the story up in Lexington, Massachusetts, as American troops confront the British Army for the very first time.
1: The sun had barely risen over Lexington Green on April 19, 1775, when 77 colonial minutemen left their farms and their shops. They stood there tense and uncertain in ragged lines on the triangular patch of grass in the center of town. They faced the unknown, gripping their muskets, knuckles white. Many had never been in combat. All of them had heard the midnight alarm. Among them stood Captain John Parker, a weathered veteran of earlier wars, who is said to have told his men, quote, "Stand your ground. Don't fire unless fired upon. But if they mean to have a war, let it begin here." Down the road marched 700 British regulars, their red coats flashing beneath a pale sky. They had been dispatched by General Thomas Gage from Boston to seize control of all the colonial weapons in Concord and to arrest Samuel Adams and John Hancock if possible. The redcoats filed into this quiet town. Their movements were precise and orderly, intimidating to the homemade militia with their patchwork of weapons and abilities. But the British just formed ranks opposite the colonists. There was a moment of stillness and unbearable quiet. And then came a sound that ignited a revolution that would reshape the world. No one knows who fired the first shot. General Gage later claimed it was one of the rebels. But Reverend Jonas Clark, the pastor who was sheltering Hancock and Adams in his home, fiercely rejected this version. In sworn testimony, Clark insisted,
2: "Nothing can be more certain than the contrary, and nothing more false, weak, or wicked than such a representation. The British troops fired first."
1: The British volleyed into the disorganized militia. Acrid smoke clouded the green. Men on both sides fell amid the yelling and confusion. Within a few chaotic minutes, 8 Americans were killed and 10 were wounded. The British continued their march, leaving behind shock, blood, and grief. As the British advanced to Concord, colonial militia numbers swelled. By the time the redcoats reached the town, word had spread like wildfire, and hundreds of armed colonists shadowed the enemy movements. At the North Bridge, around 400 American militiamen confronted the British force. The tense standoff escalated when the British fired warning shots. Then came a deadly response. The Americans fired back in volleys, and the British line broke. They retreated in disorder, falling back towards Boston through the fields and in the woods, where the militiamen fired from behind trees, stone walls, and buildings. Letters from the time described the British retreat as chaotic and panicked and very bloody. Houses and farms along the route were burned, many by British troops retaliating against the perceived sniper fire. The retreat became a desperate scramble with 273 British casualties. Almost 1 month before the battles of Lexington and Concord, Connecticut Governor Jonathan Trumbull had declared April 19th a day of public fasting and prayer, quote, "for repentance and for the securing of the liberties of the American colonies." So, when the first bloodshed of the Revolutionary War erupted on that exact day, an entire state was praying. many colonists interpreted it as no coincidence, but as a sign of divine involvement. Samuel Adams and John Hancock avoided arrest by the British and made it to Philadelphia for the start of the Second Continental Congress in June. John Adams was also a Massachusetts delegate. He rose and nominated George Washington to be the commander of a brand new Continental Army. His cousin, Samuel Adams, seconded the motion. John Hancock, who had presumed John Adams would nominate him, was said to be visibly angered. Washington, however, was a strategic pick by the Adams cousins. The idea was to help bind the southern colonies to the northern cause. Washington left the room for the vote. Congress unanimously approved him. He then accepted the responsibility, but gave a solemn response.
3: I am truly sensible of the high honor done me in this appointment. Yet I feel great distress from a consciousness that my abilities and military experience may not be equal to the extensive and important trust.
1: In a private letter to his wife, Martha, Washington confessed,
3: Far from seeking this appointment, I have used every endeavor in my power to avoid it, not only from my unwillingness to part with you and the family, but from a consciousness of its being a trust too great for my capacity.
1: The day after Washington's appointment, British forces under General William Howe launched an assault on colonial fortifications near Bunker Hill, just north of Boston. The colonial defenders, low on ammunition, were said to have been ordered not to fire until they saw the whites of their eyes. The result was brutal, vicious, up-close combat. Dr. Joseph Warren, a rising political leader and Samuel Adams' closest friend, was among the Boston volunteers defending Bunker Hill. In the final British push, he was shot in the face, his body brutally mutilated by bayonets. And the British finally took the hill at the cost of over 1,000 casualties, including 92 officers. The colonists lost 450 men. Though technically a British victory, the cost shook their confidence. Many colonists saw it as proof they could stand toe-to-toe with the greatest army in the world. But Washington had not yet taken command. The Continental Army was appallingly disorganized. Supplies were scarce. Rebellion was now tangible but costly. Victory was nowhere on the horizon. And a great storm was gathering, one that would test Washington's resolve, his army's endurance, and the very idea of American independence. July 3rd, 1775, Cambridge, Massachusetts. On the edge of the common, thousands of militiamen, sunburned, unshaven, many of them shoeless, crowded to glimpse a tall Virginian in a blue uniform approach on horseback. George Washington had arrived to assume official command of the Continental Army encircling Boston. The scene was one of organized chaos, tents sprawled across fields, men drilling awkwardly with whatever weapons they had. And Washington had arrived under the impression that New England had 20,000 battle-ready troops. That was a force to reckon with. But reality looked a little bit different. A thorough count revealed the harsh truth. There were only about 16,000, and after accounting for the sick, the absent, and those without basic equipment, barely 14,000 stood ready for duty. It was a gut punch. Revolutionary zeal and actual readiness were far apart. Washington dove into assessments, writing among the lines, noting deficiencies in discipline and supplies. The second reality check came with the gunpowder inventory. They had less than 10,000 pounds in total. It was scarcely enough for 9 rounds per soldier in a sustained fight. This revelation stunned Washington. Accounts say he sat speechless for about 30 minutes, his mind reeling from the vulnerability. The shortage could doom them before they even really got started. Meanwhile, back in Philadelphia, the Second Continental Congress grappled with division. Hawks, like the Adams cousins, pushed for a full break with England. But many of the delegates were still loyal to the crown at heart and yearned for reconciliation. This faction successfully pushed for one last try at patching things up with King George III. The Congress drafted the Olive Branch Petition, a humble appeal to the king for peace, affirming allegiance while begging Britain to fix colonial grievances. It was an odd Hail Mary to send, considering the blood-stained ground in Lexington, Concord, and now Boston. But in September, the emissary from Congress sailed to London to hand-deliver the Olive Branch Petition. It was a wasted effort. King George, incensed by continual reports of rebellion, refused to even read the petition. He branded Congress an illegal assembly of traitors. This slammed the door shut on negotiation. Now, all-out war seemed inevitable. As autumn chilled into winter, a 25-year-old Boston bookseller named Henry Knox came to Washington with an innovative idea. A colonel in the Continental Army, Knox was a self-taught artillery expert. His idea was to undertake a mission to Fort Ticonderoga in upstate New York. The British fort had been seized 6 months earlier by Ethan Allen and Benedict Arnold with a small militia force. The fort contained dozens of British cannons that were just sitting there. Knox thought they could be hauled back to Boston, where they would be desperately needed. Washington sent Knox on the mission right away. It was the first of many gambles the war would require of this ragtag military. Meanwhile, Washington tried to keep his amateur army together outside of Boston. There was still far too little gunpowder. Congress dragging its feet on funding, leaving soldiers in tattered uniforms, unpaid and grumbling. As New Year's Day 1776 dawned, disaster struck. Thousands of one-year enlistments expired, and men streamed towards home, weary of the hardships. Some new recruits replaced them, but the army didn't have enough weapons to supply the new men. Washington now had under 10,000 troops, only half the number fit for duty because of rampant illness. In private, sleepless moments in the middle of the night, Washington confessed his anguish.
3: The reflection upon my situation and that of this army produces many an uneasy hour when all around me are wrapped in sleep. Few people know the predicament we are in.
1: To his trusted military secretary, Joseph Reed, he wrote candidly,
3: "Could I have foreseen what I have and am like to experience? No consideration upon earth should have induced me to accept this command."
1: Yet amid the gloom and against the odds, Henry Knox showed up in Boston with his captured cannons, which provided a lift to the shivering army. Knox and his team built 42 massive sleds from felled trees, harnessing teams of oxen and horses to drag 59 guns, totaling 120,000 pounds across 300 miles of wilderness. For 2 months, they endured blizzards, crossed frozen rivers, climbed mountains without losing a single cannon. It was a logistical miracle. The turning point came on the night of March 4th, 1776. Under the night sky, 2,000 American troops moved like ghosts towards Dorchester Heights. It was a strategic overlook of Boston Harbor. And to muffle the noise, they wrapped wagon wheels in hay and straw, hauling Knox's cannons uphill in silence. The earthworks rose from the frozen soil, fortified with barrels of dirt and felled trees. And at dawn, British lookouts blinked in disbelief at the full fortress that had not existed the night before, with artillery threatening their ships below. One British officer gasped in awe, "My God, these fellows have done more work in one night than I could make my army do in 3 months." But that night, the weather intervened. A ferocious nor'easter unleashed howling winds, driving rain, and waves that swamped the British landing boats. The attack had to be called off. General Howe found his position untenable with the Colonials controlling the high position with so much firepower. He decided best to evacuate the city. Almost 2 weeks after Washington's daring overnight move to take Dorchester Heights, 11,000 British troops and Loyalists boarded ships, and they sailed away as Bostonians cheered from the shores. Abigail Adams, watching from her home near Boston, wrote her husband in wonder,
4: "The more I think of it, the more amazed I am that they should leave such a harbor, such fortifications, such entrenchments, and that we should be in peaceable possession of a town which we expected would cost us a river of blood. Surely it is the Lord's doings, and it is marvelous in our eyes."
1: As celebrations echoed across Boston Harbor, a small pamphlet rippled through the colonies. The incendiary words it contained quickly changed American hearts and minds toward the previously unthinkable.
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0: If you're enjoying today's show, there is much more to the story. You don't want to miss it. 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
13: 250 years strong. I'm Angelo Bavaro, Fox News. President Trump spoke to Americans from the National Mall in D.C. on the nation's milestone birthday late Saturday as communities across the U.S. marked the nation's semi-quincentennial.
14: We're celebrating freedom's triumph over tyranny, liberty's conquest over oppression, and the enduring victory of the American spirit from the July 4th, 1776 to July 4th, 2026.
13: President Trump talking equality during that speech and blasting communism.
14: As our Declaration of Independence tells us, we are all made in the image of one Almighty God. And a communist will never say that. That's for sure.
13: That event, followed by a large fireworks display, was delayed due to thunderstorms hitting the nation's capital. Many celebrations from coast to coast were affected by weather. A July 4th time capsule buried in Philadelphia holds artifacts from all across America and will not be open for 250 years.
15: The ceremony commemorating 250 years is really about 500 years. They will open this time capsule in the year 2276. And that's why today is not just about where we've been, but where we are going. Multiple governors wrote letters for the time capsule. Alaska sent its state flag. Arkansas offered a diamond from the crater of Diamond State Park. And Iowa submitted a space station medallion.
13: That is Fox's Chad Pergram. Some of the artifacts, including an iPhone 17, a Coca-Cola bottle, and a small copy of the Constitution. 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
13: The days-long funeral continues for Iran's former supreme leader. It started yesterday and will go until Thursday with a burial. Fox's Jackie Heinrich.
18: The new supreme leader, Khamenei's son, won't be attending after Israel reportedly threatened to assassinate him. Iran, in turn, threatened to embrace nuclear weapons after downplaying civilian attacks in Bahrain at the UN Security Council meeting. A New York Times report claims the U.S. warned Iran this spring Israel may have been plotting to kill its foreign minister and parliament speaker, delivering the message via intermediaries amid concern it could doom ceasefire negotiations. Trump and Netanyahu moving past recent tensions in a call agreeing to meet soon in the U.S. Bibi, in a statement, lauded America as a guarantor of global freedom.
13: Talks between the U.S. and Iran on hold as that funeral takes place. The Ayatollah died in a strike when the U.S.-Israel-Iran conflict began back in February. Iran continues to try to leverage its hold on the Strait of Hormuz in those negotiations over a permanent end to the war. Paul Pelosi, the 86-year-old husband of former House Speaker Nancy Pelosi, facing a misdemeanor hit-and-run charge. Authorities say Pelosi allegedly struck a parked vehicle in Napa County, California on Friday and then drove away. The Napa County Sheriff said Pelosi continued driving until his vehicle became disabled. Authorities said alcohol was not a factor in that crash. Pelosi told police he hit something but did not know what. 2 years ago, Pelosi pleaded guilty to a misdemeanor drunken driving causing injury stemming from a May 2022 crash. Pope Leo visiting the Italian island of Lampedusa Saturday, honoring migrants who died trying to cross the Mediterranean. The first U.S.-born pope prayed at a migrant cemetery and celebrated mass at the island that has long been a main gateway for migrants reaching Europe. Pope Leo praying for the U.S. to recommit itself to founding ideals of protecting life and human dignity. I'm Angelo Bavaro, and this is Fox News.
19: 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But which plan is right for your specific needs? 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I work with people from across the state, helping them understand the A, B, C, and D's of Medicare to determine the right plan for their situation.

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7: Hello, America. Welcome to The American Story with Glenn Beck. I hope you're celebrating America's 250th birthday. You've got a parade in your future, games and fireworks, and all that John Adams predicted in 1776. But also by thanking God for the miracle of this nation, the way that he has continue to sustain this nation despite all of our flaws. I also think one of the best ways we can spend part of our anniversary is reflecting on our national origin story, how we gained our independence, and we continue with that story next. You know, every year around the 4th of July, we celebrate independence, but here's the uncomfortable truth. A lot of people have never been more dependent. 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Today, I'm telling America's origin story, the story of our independence. And I want to jump back at the point where a curious man arrives on America's shores and very quickly rallies Americans to a cause that once seemed impossible.
8: Thomas Paine. He arrived in America in 1774 as a down-on-his-luck Englishman, fresh from failures as a corset maker, teacher, and tax collector. Armed with a letter of introduction from Benjamin Franklin, he landed in Philadelphia, a city buzzing with discontent. Paine, with his razor-sharp mind and gift for plain speech, soon joined the Patriot Press. In January 1776, as Henry Knox slid into Boston with his trove of cannons, Thomas Paine published something he called Common Sense. It was a 47-page pamphlet that exploded like a bombshell in the minds of colonists, arguing that monarchy was absurd. A royal brute like King George deserved no loyalty. Paine called for the immediate independence, framing it as common sense for an enlightened people. At the time, it sold 120,000 copies in 3 months. It was the best-selling printed work by a single author in American history up to that time. It was read aloud in taverns and homes. It dramatically shifted public opinion. Its influence was unrivaled in turning colonial minds towards independence. As John Adams rode through New York on his way from Boston to Congress in late January, he bought two copies of Common Sense. He sent one to his wife Abigail with a note on its power. Paine's words democratized the debate, making independence feel inevitable and urgent. By June 1776, the idea of separation from Britain simmered in Philadelphia's State House. Virginia's Richard Henry Lee proposed a resolution for independence, sparking weeks of fierce debate in Congress. A vote was postponed until July 1st to allow the colonies time to consider. And in the meantime, a committee was appointed to write a Declaration of Independence. Thomas Jefferson, John Adams, Benjamin Franklin, Roger Sherman, and Robert Livingston. The committee decided Jefferson was the best suited to tackle the first draft. So the 33-year-old Jefferson sequestered himself in an upstairs parlor of a rented brick house on the outskirts of Philadelphia, where he would, quote, have the benefit of circulating air. In that summer.

0: summer heat, he wrote page after passionate page. With input from the committee, he crafted an eloquent, powerful rationale for breaking up with Britain. Liberty was not granted by kings, but endowed by God. When Jefferson finished, Adams read the draft aloud to the committee. Franklin suggested a few small edits. Adams defended the boldest phrases. And by June 28, the document was ready for debate. On July 1st, Congress reconvened for final arguments. Pennsylvania's John Dickinson, a cautious lawyer, rose passionately against it, warning that declaring independence now was, quote, to brave the storm in a skiff made of paper. His eloquence swayed some, but John Adams countered with what witnesses called the greatest speech of his life, a two-hour masterpiece defending liberty, dismantling Dickinson's fears with logic and fire. The debate stretched on for 9 grueling hours. Finally, the next day, July 2nd, the vote came. 12 colonies approved Lee's resolution. Only one, New York, abstained, waiting for instructions for home. Independence was decided. John Adams wrote Abigail that night with a vision on how Independence Day should be celebrated.
1: I am apt to believe that it will be celebrated by succeeding generations as the great anniversary festival. It ought to be commemorated as the day of deliverance by solemn acts of devotion to God Almighty. It ought to be solemnized with pomp and parade, with shows, games, sports, guns, bells, bonfires, and illuminations from one end of this continent to the other, from this time forward, forevermore.
0: The rest of July 2nd and 3rd were spent by Congress editing Jefferson's draft of the Declaration. Nearly a quarter of it was altered or deleted. Jefferson sat fuming as words were struck out line by line. He was especially upset when his searing condemnation of the slave trade was cut at the insistence of delegates from South Carolina and Georgia. Still, the final version rang with clarity and conviction. On July 4th, Congress officially approved and adopted the Declaration of Independence.
2: When in the course of human events, it becomes necessary for one people to dissolve the political bands which have connected them with another, and to assume among the powers of the earth the separate and equal station to which the laws of nature and of nature's God entitle them, a decent respect to the opinions of mankind requires that they should declare the causes which impel them to the separation. We hold these truths to be self-evident, that all men are created equal, that they are endowed by their Creator with certain unalienable rights, that among these are life, liberty, and the pursuit of happiness. That to secure these rights, governments are instituted among men, deriving their just powers from the consent of the governed. That whenever any form of government becomes destructive of these ends, it is the right of the people to alter or to abolish it, and to institute new government, laying its foundation on such principles and organizing its powers in such form as to them shall seem most likely to affect their safety and happiness.
0: That night, a handwritten copy was rushed to the local print shop of John Dunlap, who labored through the early morning of July 5th to typeset and print about 200 broadsides. Couriers on horseback fanned out, delivering copies to every colony. No one knows what happened to that very first handwritten copy that was rushed to Dunlap's shop. Of those first Dunlap broadsides, only 26 are known to survive today, scattered among libraries and private collections. The official copy, known as the engrossed copy, was then prepared on a single giant sheet of parchment. On August 2nd, one by one, the delegates stepped up and signed their name. By doing so, they were committing high treason, punishable by death. 56 men signed the Declaration. John Adams later wrote a warning, meant for us.
1: Posterity, you will never know how much it costs the present generation to preserve your freedom. I hope you will make a good use of it. If you do not, I shall repent in heaven that I ever took half the pains to preserve it.
0: On July 9, 1776, in New York City, General George Washington assembled his troops on the Commons. A freshly printed broadside of the Declaration was read out loud, and cheers erupted. That night, soldiers and civilians marched to the equestrian statue of King George III and pulled it down with ropes. The lead was then melted to make more than 42,000 musket balls for the coming fight. But the euphoria was very short-lived. Off of Staten Island, 400 British naval ships filled the harbor. It was the largest force ever assembled to that point in world history. Under British General William Howe, 32,000 troops had landed on Staten Island, more soldiers than the entire population of Philadelphia, which was America's largest city at the time. From the bluffs of Brooklyn Heights, George Washington watched the British armada glide into position. The British invasion force in New York Harbor had swelled into a spectacle of power. 400 ships, 32,000 troops, including thousands of hired German Hessian mercenaries. For the first time, Washington truly saw what his aspiring nation was up against. On August 27th, the British struck. It became the largest battle ever fought in North America to that point. Over 40,000 soldiers clashing across the fields and woods of Long Island. British General Howe pulled off a key flanking maneuver, slipping troops through an unguarded road at night. American scouts missed it, and by morning, redcoats poured into the rear of Washington's forces. When the British trap snapped shut, chaos erupted. Muskets roared, cannons thundered, men fell in heaps. American troops from Maryland and Delaware fought desperately, repeatedly charging with bayonets to hold the line, buying any time for retreats. But it was ultimately futile. The Americans suffered 300 killed and over 1,000 captured, many bayoneted in surrender. One British general wrote smugly,
3: "If a good bleeding can bring those Bible-faced Yankees to their senses, the fever of independency should soon abate."
0: Washington was forced to retreat to the fortified lines of Brooklyn Heights. The defeat was crushing. Morale plummeted among the 9,000 or so remaining troops, and the British were poised for a final blow. If they had pursued the Americans right away, the war and America's quest for independence probably would have ended that day. But General Howe delayed. Perhaps he remembered the slaughter he had endured at Bunker Hill. Whatever the reason, Washington could not stay put, so he made a bold decision. They would evacuate the entire army across the East River to Manhattan. 9,000 men, their horses, cannons, supplies, right under the enemy's nose. On August 29th, the Americans once again pulled off a secret overnight mission. Under strict orders of silence, regiments marched to the Brooklyn ferry dock. Skilled fishermen manned flatboats and sloops rowing back and forth across the East River in total darkness. The oars were muffled with rags. Commands were passed along in whispers. The soldiers closest to enemy lines had to maintain campfires and make noise throughout the long night to keep up the appearance of an entrenched army. All night long, Washington's troops were ferried to Manhattan. But as dawn grayed the sky, hundreds of troops still had not made it across. Exposure meant certain death or capture. Then, a miracle. A thick fog blanketed both the river and the troops remaining on the Brooklyn side. The British couldn't see them as they made their escape. Major Benjamin Talmadge recalled,
4: "At this time, a very dense fog began to rise, and it seemed to settle in a peculiar manner over both encampments. And so very dense was the atmosphere that I could scarcely discern a man at 6 yards distance."
0: In one night, and part of a foggy morning, 9,000 American troops slipped across the river out from under the British guns without a single loss of life. Washington's escape was incredible, but it was a desperate move to buy time. They simply couldn't compete with the overwhelming British force, and so the setbacks piled on. In November, Hessian forces stormed Fort Washington on Manhattan's north end. The Americans again defended valiantly, but were quickly overwhelmed. Over 2,800 surrendered, nearly a third of Washington's army in New York. Across the Hudson, British General Cornwallis eyed Fort Lee as their next target. Washington, scarred by the previous loss, ordered immediate evacuation. Troops fled at dawn, abandoning tents, guns, and supplies. Cornwallis arrived to an empty fort. His men looted what remained. The Continental Army was now a shadow of what it was when it first arrived in New York, and Washington's army retreated into New Jersey's countryside, pursued relentlessly, rebels fleeing like hunted game. December 1776, it brought another harsh winter and deeper despair. Washington had expected the British would try to take Philadelphia next. Congress fled to a safer location in Baltimore. The only respite was that in mid-December, British General Howe decided to suspend military operations until the spring. Washington now had maybe 6,000 troops fit for duty. It really looked like it was over. It looked like the Americans had lost. General Howe could afford to wait until spring to finish them off because it seemed inevitable. But Washington insisted it wasn't over yet.
5: Up next, Washington's daring plan to cross the Delaware on Christmas night.
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0: 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If you're just joining us, I'm telling the story of American independence today. So jump in with me as George Washington pulls off a daring attack on the morning after Christmas in 1776.
1: The Delaware River is frozen. It's an obstacle course, chunks of ice drifting like slow daggers through the current. Snow pelts the men's faces and numbs their fingers as they row. When striving for silence, every splash of an oar feels louder than a gunshot. General George Washington, wrapped in a heavy cloak, stands near the bow of his boat. He says very little. He doesn't have to. Everyone here knows the stakes. The Continental Army has been thrashed repeatedly and chased across New Jersey. Its numbers have shrunk from 19,000 to less than 6,000. Most enlistments expire in just days. If this night fails, the revolution could very well die before the new year begins. Sometimes, desperation breeds boldness. The British, they think the war is over for the winter, and they've hired German Hessian mercenaries, and they are all in cozy quarters, having just enjoyed Christmas celebrations with plenty of wine. Washington's plan is audacious. They're going to cross the icy Delaware River under the cover of darkness, march 9 miles, and launch a surprise attack on the Hessian garrison at Trenton just before the sun comes up. It's a gamble against time, a gamble against weather and exhaustion. But Washington is convinced this gamble is a must. He splits his force to approach Trenton from different angles. Many of his men are barefoot and without coats, trudging through the snow and gutting it out for the commander they still believe in despite the massive setbacks. The river fights them, waves crashing, ice grinding against the flat-bottom freight boats that are built for hauling iron. Hours tick by. They're late. Dawn now threatens to expose them. It's after 8 a.m. when Washington's troops finally swarm into Trenton. There's no turning back now. The Hessian troops stumble from their barracks into heavy musket and cannon fire. In the frenzied charge, an 18-year-old Virginian takes a musket ball through the shoulder that severs an artery. He collapses. He's bleeding out in the snow. A civilian doctor named John Riker, as in Riker's Island, rushes into the fray. Riker's not in the army. He'd just shown up to offer his assistance when he heard the battle erupt. Spotting the fallen officer, he tears open the man's uniform and clamps the artery with his bare fingers. It works. Dr. Riker saves the young lieutenant's life. A young man named James Monroe, who is going to go on to serve as the nation's fifth president. The battle lasts barely 45 minutes. It's a lopsided victory for Washington's men. 22 Hessians killed, 900 captured, along with a trove of much-needed weapons and supplies. Trenton isn't just another battle for the Americans. It's a lifeline. For the very first time, Washington's army has beaten some of the world's best soldiers in open combat. Word spreads like wildfire across the colonies. hope that was so nearly extinguished begins to burn again. But the revolution is far from over.
0: Coming up, Washington's army is tested at Valley Forge.
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8: News. I'm Paul Stevens. President Trump speaking during an America 250 celebration at the National Mall in D.C. yesterday.
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8: 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Vice President J.D. 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
10: Today we celebrate 250 years of America. 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
8: The vice president speaking during New York City's Sail Forth 250 parade of tall ships to and through the Big Apple. 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

0: Welcome back to The American Story. I'm so glad that you're spending part of your Independence Day celebration with us. I'm recounting the story of the nation's founding, and at this point, the Declaration of Independence has been signed, the Revolutionary War is well underway, and Washington is scrambling to keep the British out of Philadelphia.
1: By late summer 1777, George Washington knew what British General William Howe was thinking. Philadelphia, the rebel capital, was in his sights. The British commander had 18,000 disciplined troops and a navy to move them wherever he wished. If he took Philadelphia, it would strike at the revolution's nerve center. Washington's instinct was to block him. So he moved his Continental Army to defend it, positioning his troops strategically around the city. General Howe landed his forces south of Philadelphia and marched inland. Washington chose to meet him along Brandywine Creek. Before the main clash, though, a chilling what-if moment unfolded. Washington rode forward with a few officers to scout the ground. What he didn't know was that in the nearby woods lurked one of Britain's finest marksmen, Major Patrick Ferguson. He was armed with a cutting-edge breech-loading rifle. Ferguson spotted a tall, distinguished-looking officer on horseback and had him dead to rights. But then this officer turned his horse and his back to the sniper. Ferguson took his finger off the trigger. He couldn't shoot this man in the back. Washington rode on, oblivious to the potential disaster, and Ferguson only found out later that he had spared the one and only George Washington. That brief moment of hesitation might have changed world history. The Battle of Brandywine erupted on September 11th, 1777. Howe's forces executed an ideal flank maneuver, catching the Americans off guard. Washington's lines buckled, his army splintered into another humiliating defeat, with 300 killed, 600 wounded, and 400 captured. Adding salt to the wound, a week later, British infantry crept through the midnight woods towards the American General Anthony Wayne's camp. To maintain silence, they unloaded their muskets, fixed bayonets, and then descended on the tents like ghosts. They pounced on the sleeping troops with savage surprise, stabbing and slashing in the dark. 300 Americans were killed or wounded. A horrifying massacre that echoed through the colonies as proof of the British brutality. Within days, British troops marched triumphantly into Philadelphia, and the Continental Congress fled west to York, Pennsylvania. Another British army, under John Burgoyne, marched south from Canada, expecting to meet up with General Howe in New York. The British Prime Minister planned for Howe and Burgoyne to combine armies to create a 40,000 troop force that would smash General Horatio Gates' 9,000 Americans. This would isolate New England and choke the rebellion for good. But Howe was preoccupied with taking Philadelphia, so he never showed up in New York. The First Battle of Saratoga in New York was a brutal slugfest across fields and thick woods. General Burgoyne pushed forward, but early on, Colonel Daniel Morgan's concealed sharpshooters picked off British officers with deadly precision, creating all kinds of confusion. The British held their ground, but at staggering cost. 440 killed, 700 wounded versus 90 killed and 240 wounded on the American side. The second major battle of Saratoga was the turning point. Realistically, no one saw this coming. The Americans won. They defeated a full British force in battle. Burgoyne had to surrender, and 5,000 men were taken prisoner. It was the first large-scale British surrender of the war. The victory electrified the colonies and stunned Europe. The Continental Congress declared a national day for solemn thanksgiving and praise. On December 19, 1777, 12,000 soldiers and 400 women and children trudged into Valley Forge, northwest of Philadelphia. Washington chose it for its defensible hills and the proximity to the enemy. What awaited them, however, was misery. 4,000 of the men had no blankets. 2,000 log huts would have to be built before the snow deepened. The hardship wasn't new to this army, but the deprivation intensified in the miserable cold at Valley Forge. Disease, including influenza, typhoid, and dysentery, devastated the ranks, killing 2,500. Surgeons amputated legs and feet that were blackened by frostbite, and yet, somehow, the army's overall spirit survived. Colonel John Brooks of Massachusetts wrote,
2: "Under all those disadvantages, no men ever showed more spirit or prudence than ours. In my opinion, nothing but virtue has kept our army together through this campaign. There has been that great principle, the love of our country, which first called us into the field, and that only to influence us."
1: That love of country was a genuine sustaining factor, but the main glue that held everything together was George Washington. Washington spent that entire winter badgering Congress for money and supplies. To be fair, Congress had their hands tied. They couldn't tax, so they were at the mercy of the states for money. Plus, the Continental currency was basically worthless. Throughout the Valley Forge ordeal, Washington inspired the soldiers with his resilience and sense of duty. He persevered with Congress to reform the supply system and end the crippling shortages. And in February 1778, he welcomed a blue-coated Prussian. It was an officer that came to camp, Baron von Steuben. Washington assigned him the task of training the troops. He spoke very little English, only German and French, and cursed in both. Alexander Hamilton and the other aides translated while he whipped the army into shape. Von Steuben's drills, the precise turning of lines, coordinated volleys, hygiene routines, standardized camp layouts, became the DNA of the future U.S. Army. His methods eventually worked, but he didn't find it easy. American soldiers were cut from a different cloth than von Steuben was used to. By spring, the ragged men moved like soldiers. And when that thaw came, they marched out of Valley Forge, not simply as survivors, but now as professionals. And they would need every ounce of this newfound discipline, because the news arrived that would reshape the war and the world forever. Before Saratoga, France had already been secretly helping. Through a front company, the French government funneled military supplies to the Americans. In fact, nearly all of the gunpowder used in the Revolution's first year came through that channel. The American success at Saratoga convinced France that maybe there was something to these revolutionary amateurs after all. France was still nursing a grudge against Britain from the French and Indian War, and now it saw an opportunity. Maybe the Americans could actually win this war with just a little help. On February 6, 1778, in a lavish Paris ceremony, the French government sealed the deal with Benjamin Franklin and his fellow American envoys. The treaty recognized America's Declaration of Independence and pledged military and financial aid. Troops, ships, loans, France went all in. It was Benjamin Franklin's masterstroke in diplomacy and one of the most consequential signatures in world history. Soon, France's allies, Spain and Holland, joined the conflict. Almost overnight, Britain found itself at war on multiple fronts. General Washington's intelligence network soon reported that the British were packing up and ditching Philadelphia. They were headed back to New York to consolidate their forces. The tide, at last, seemed to turn. Britain was not, however, just going to roll over and give up. By 1779, its war planners adopted a new strategy. Focus on the South, where Loyalist sympathy supposedly ran deep. The results were brutal for the colonies. Savannah, Georgia fell in 1779. Charleston, South Carolina followed in 1780. Benedict Arnold, meanwhile, led 1,600 British and Loyalist troops up the James River in Virginia to the new state capital of Richmond. Arnold ordered the city burned. Warehouses, homes, and stores went up in flames. Among the witnesses of the vicious attack on Richmond was a young enslaved man named James Armistead, who decided he was going to do something about it. Armistead asked his owner for permission to serve with the Americans. He was loaned to the Marquis de Lafayette, the 23-year-old Frenchman who was a major general under Washington's command. Lafayette quickly realized James had skills as an undercover agent. Armistead then infiltrated Benedict Arnold's British camp, posing as a runaway slave. Arnold trusted him, allowing him to serve in the officer's tent. This made James privy to plenty of high-level conversations. James carried messages, observed the troop movements, and delivered reports back to Lafayette, all while gaining the trust of the most infamous traitor in American history. When Arnold was reassigned, Armistead followed the British forces under General Charles Cornwallis. That is when he became a double agent. Posing as a loyal servant, he carried false information to the British about American troop strength, information that was crafted by Lafayette. Cornwallis swallowed it whole, believing he faced far fewer enemy soldiers than he actually did. Armistead's intelligence, meanwhile, revealed Cornwallis's true numbers and his planned entrenchment at the small coastal town called Yorktown. He reported to Lafayette that the British planned to reinforce Cornwallis with 10,000 troops. By late 1781, Washington had a plan. He would first feint toward New York to mislead the British command, then swing south with French forces to trap Cornwallis at Yorktown. The French Navy would then block the escape by sea. And none of it would have worked without Armistead's reports.
0: Back in a moment with the final showdown, Washington versus Cornwallis at Yorktown.
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0: Welcome back. This is it. The table has been set. Armed with intelligence about Cornwallis's plans, Washington springs his trap at Yorktown.
1: British General Cornwallis had positioned himself and his army at Yorktown, Virginia. It was a spot he deemed strategically sound with its natural defenses and proximity to the sea. Cornwallis was just biding his time, confident that a British fleet would soon sail in to reinforce his roughly 9,000 troops. But Washington had orchestrated a masterful redeployment. He marched his Continental Army south from New York, a grueling 400-mile trek that kept the British guessing with feints and deceptions. Along the way, he linked up with French allies, swelling their combined force to over 17,000 men. It was a high-stakes gamble, pulling resources from the north, but Washington sensed the end game. After years of retreats and hardships, could this be the knockout blow? A French naval force sailing north from the Caribbean arrived late in August and sealed off the Chesapeake. By September 5th, this French fleet defeated the British Navy at the Battle of the Chesapeake, cutting Cornwallis off completely. He was trapped. His supplies were dwindling. And 3 weeks later, Washington's combined American-French army encircled Yorktown. They dug trenches, they dragged cannons in position, and they bombed the British lines day and night. Cornwallis's men huddled in the shallow shelters, half-starved and deafened. On the night of October 14th, Washington ordered a bold assault to seize two critical redoubts. Alexander Hamilton led 400 light infantry with unloaded muskets and fixed bayonets to storm the first one. Under a starry sky, they surged forward, axes chopping through obstacles, ladders scaling walls amid the grape shot and volleys. Hamilton himself vaulted the parapet first, sword in hand, his men poring over a frenzy of hand-to-hand combat. The second was captured by the French troops in similar fashion. Both redoubts were captured in under half an hour. The Americans weren't used to things going this well. Cornwallis was running out of options. He attempted an escape, and on the night of October 16th, he ordered a covert evacuation across the York River using whatever boats they could find. The first wave made it over. But then, a violent squall erupted without warning. Howling wind, rain lashing in sheets, waves churning the river into a frothy nightmare. Men lost control of their boats, some capsized. The storm divided Cornwallis's army, stranding portions on either bank. The next day, with his lines in tatter and no relief in sight, Cornwallis waved the white flag. At 10 o'clock in the morning, October 19th, 1781, a column of 8,000 British troops marched between silent lines of American and French troops. Cornwallis, claiming a sudden bout of illness, stayed in his tent, sending his second-in-command to surrender his sword. The war was over. The following February, Parliament voted against continuing the war and 1 week later authorized the Crown to make peace. After months of proposals and counters, they signed a preliminary treaty recognizing the independence of these United States.
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0: 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President John F. Kennedy once said, "Israel is not created in order to disappear. 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
5: A big party. I'm Paul Stevens, Fox News. America turned 250 years old in spectacular fashion over the holiday weekend. From record-breaking fireworks to spontaneous displays of patriotism, the celebration continued coast to coast despite some big storms in parts of the U.S.
6: The spirit of 1776 burned bright across America as millions celebrated the nation's 250th birthday. Washington dazzled with a record-breaking fireworks display, while New York, Las Vegas, Los Angeles, and cities across the country lit up the night sky. And when storms interrupted festivities in the nation's capital, hundreds sheltering inside the U.S. Department of Agriculture building broke into a spontaneous rendition of the Star-Spangled Banner. And the main event of the night, President Trump took to the stage at the National Mall to share his Independence Day message to the tens of thousands who waded through the weather to honor our country.
7: For 2.5 centuries, our American Republic has stood as the crowning achievement of human history.
6: The night ended with performances by members of the U.S. military and a record-breaking fireworks display over the nation's capital. Matt Murphy, Fox News.
5: The number of dead from last week's devastating earthquakes continues to climb. Officials say nearly 2,300 people have died, overwhelming morgues and recovery teams in Venezuela as they struggle to ID and preserve victims. Thousands still remain missing. Severe storms turning deadly in Wisconsin on Friday. There were 3 people killed after a boat flipped over on Lake Geneva. 7 others were rescued as strong winds swept across the area, toppling trees, downing power lines, and and damaging homes and businesses. Multiple people suffered injuries. Emergency crews responding to reports of people being trapped in buildings. 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
5: A fireworks display goes wrong in New York City Saturday night during America 250. Flames and thick black smoke erupted from the famed Brooklyn Bridge during Macy's July 4th fireworks display. This after a fire broke out on a temporary pyrotechnic launch platforms outside the bridge. Video showing several small fires as fireworks continued to explode over the East River. Firefighters quickly extinguishing the blazes. Nobody was injured. Officials have not said what caused the fire as the investigation continues. The 86-year-old husband of former House Speaker Nancy Pelosi, Paul Pelosi, is facing a potential misdemeanor hit-and-run charge following a car accident in the wine country of California.
10: Authorities say Paul Pelosi allegedly struck a parked vehicle in Napa County, California on Friday. The Napa County Sheriff said Pelosi continued driving until his vehicle became disabled. Pelosi told police he thought he hit something but didn't know what. Authorities said alcohol was not a factor in the crash. 2 years ago, Pelosi pleaded guilty to a misdemeanor drunken driving causing injury charge stemming from a May 2022 crash in Napa County. The sheriff's office said it will submit a driver reevaluation referral to the California DMV, a common practice for elderly drivers. Deborah Valentine, Fox News.
5: France's star striker Kylian Mbappe scoring again yesterday, helping lead his country past Paraguay 1-0 in Philly. France will take on Morocco in Boston after their own blowout of a 3-0 win over Canada in Houston yesterday. More a round of 16 World Cup games set for later on today, with Brazil and Norway facing off in New York, New Jersey, and England taking on Mexico down in Mexico City. We're just a day away from the U.S. team taking on Belgium in their own round of 16 game in Seattle, kickoff 8 p.m. Eastern tomorrow night on Fox. I'm Paul Stevens. This is Fox News.
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16: 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I happen to

weeks and has the talent and skill set to do so. He's very close with Speaker Mike Johnson, and he's got a really interesting story I'm going to ask him about in his interaction on how he actually got to Congress, because it wasn't the conventional way of doing it, but he filled in that seat for John Ratcliffe, who went on to become the Director of National Intelligence and now is the CIA Director. So we're going to hear and have a good discussion with Pat Fallon. You know, I've known Pat for a number of years, but we've never actually had him on the podcast. So really, really looking forward to that. But before that, we're going to highlight a few items in the news. Not too many, just a little bit. And then we're going to highlight the stupid because, you know, there's always somebody doing something stupid somewhere. And that's true this week. All right. I want to start off here with Chicago. We've talked about Chicago. Chicago has an amazing amount of shootings and deaths. So Juneteenth, just a couple weeks ago, right? Not too long ago. June 19th. Multiple shootings happened there in Illinois, specifically Chicago. So there's an offer to, hey, a thought that maybe what we should do is bring in the National Guard, because every single weekend, it's just, even during the week, it's not like they take off during the week, but every single weekend, particularly now that it starts getting warm, what happens? The number of shootings, it's just astronomical. Hey, I don't know how those police officers do it. God bless them. Thank you for all the hard work and desperate situation that you're involved and engaged in, because you are not getting the kind of help that you need from your mayor, and you're certainly not getting it from Governor Pritzker. Now, Governor wants to somehow, some way be considered presidential timber, or wants to be considered the president of the United States, but on the Democratic side of the aisle. But are you kidding me? He has an opportunity to bring out the National Guard. Won't do it. Just won't do it. I don't know where the threshold comes for him and before he finally says yes, but there are hundreds and hundreds and hundreds of people by the end of the year that will be shot. You can have strict gun laws. If you don't enforce them, if there isn't a consequence, it doesn't matter. And I think that's the point. And so that's the deep concern, and one of the things they need to continue to look at, because it's just become so commonplace that I worry we just kind of sit back and say, yeah, that's Chicago. Now, I haven't been to Chicago in years, thank goodness. I think it's awful. It is absolutely terrible. It seems like a dangerous place. They don't have a grip on it. Culturally, it's a rich city with an incredible heritage. But why would people go to Chicago right now with the crime the way that it is and the way that it's run? It's just absolutely unbelievable on how unrelenting it continues to be time after time after time. All right, next item I want to talk about is Gavin Newsom. He also thinks he's presidential timber, but I think his star is falling and falling fast. It continues to fall. Now, I do not know how in the world Spencer Pratt came in third. All the initial, I believe the person who came in second the night of the election conceded. Now, maybe I'm wrong. We'll go back and look at that, but I'm pretty sure she did. But nevertheless, Spencer Pratt's not there. And if you look at Governor Newsom, he's like nowhere to be found on any of these things. He still thinks that Joe Biden would have been like the greatest president ever. But do we see the video the other day at the presidential library where Barack Obama was kind of dedicating or doing what he did with his new presidential library, and Joe Biden's just left standing on stage until his wife comes and gets him off stage? It was so embarrassing. It was so embarrassing. It was just one of those things that, again, Governor Newsom was out there saying, oh no, I interact with him all the time. And it was sad, but for those who were close to him, like the governor was, to be able to say, oh no, the guy's bright as could be. I mean, we're not even a year and a half into a four-year term, and he seemed to think that Joe Biden had the chops to continue on to be president. Unbelievable. Going back to Governor Gavin Newsom, you had some big, big moves in the tech world. SpaceX,

0: and others that had moved out of California. I just think that they are going to continue to suffer and going to be in a really, really bad place financially. And it's all because of their own choosing and their own doing. You had the best weather. You had an incredible state. And somehow, some way, between homelessness and everything else, you just absolutely blew it. All right, let's turn to the stupid, because you know what? There's always somebody doing something stupid somewhere. All right, I got mixed feelings about this. I saw this in the New York Post. I want to get your read on it. Tell me how you think it would go down. Florida principal suspended over Fetty Wap rap lyric yearbook quote as parents complain. Now, you may not be into the rap scene as much as, say, Marco Rubio is, because he is way into it. But here's the headline. Again, New York Post, it's got a lot of credibility. A Florida principal was suspended after a Fetty Wap, I think that's how you say it, WAP, WAP, lyric appeared under her name in the school's yearbook, despite her insistence that she never wrote it. Mrs. O'Connell, the quote read, "Everybody hating, we just call them fans, though, Mrs. O'Connell." Now, that is not the most offensive thing I've ever heard of making the print. She denies that she has even said it, let alone wrote it, but somehow this 2015 rap song called Trap Queen that includes references to drug dealing, strip clubs, that sort of thing, that's where you find this quote. And so they suspended her. Now, hopefully they're going to get through this real quickly. This should be an easy investigation, quick. I don't know that it raises to that level, particularly if she denies that she did that. Seems like it's a little stupid. All right, number two. Springfield, this comes from Yahoo.com. Springfield man sentenced to 100 months after unpaid McDonald's order. Now, evidently, this case is a little bit more complicated than this, but just stupid, dude. Stupid. You're at McDonald's, okay? So it's not going to be that expensive. Skips the drive-thru where you're supposed to tell him, goes right up to the window. The allegation is he's got a gun on his lap. And kind of, hey, I need this. So the person seeing the gun decides and goes to make that order really quickly, as any good person, McDonald's employee, should do. And gets an order, and then they speed off without paying for it. Well, police got up with this person, and now he's sentenced to 100 months for not only not paying for his McDonald's order, but also, you know, brandishing a gun and in the commission of a stupid crime. Don't do it. What an idiot. If the allegations are true, you're an idiot. You shouldn't have done it. All right, number three. Here's the headline coming out of Yahoo.com again. South Korea's fake shopping sites let you get your dopamine hit without buying anything. So they set up this fake buying site so you can go click on it, hit order. They're not collecting cash because it's a fake site. You don't really get that purse or shoes or whatever it is that you ordered. Oh my gosh, has it really come down to this? How stupid is this? You do fake orders on the internet and that's supposed to make you get the dopamine surge? Aye, aye, aye. That's the stupid, folks. And that truly is stupid.
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0: It's Jason in the house.
1: Time to bring on my guest. He's a congressman. He's out of Texas. I didn't have an opportunity to serve with him, but I've gotten to know him pretty well. Good man. A great football player and is rising the ranks fast. So I want to bring on Congressman Pat Fallon from the great state of Texas. Pat Fallon, thanks for joining us on the Jason in the House podcast. Truly appreciate it.
2: Jason, thanks for having me on. As I refer to you, Chairman.
1: Oh, well, you're very kind. You know, I got to chair the Oversight Committee, something that you very well might get a chance to do. You'd be exceptional at doing it.
2: Oh, you're very kind, very kind. As you know, the Oversight Committee can be everything or nothing, depending on how the chairman runs it. And considering we're, you know, uncovering hundreds of billions of dollars in fraud at the federal level, you need somebody steady at the helm to ensure that we can expose this and really stop the bleeding and then punish those who really are robbing the American taxpayer.
1: Yeah, because that's really what they're doing. I mean, the government is excessive in its generosity, but, you know, so what's happening is the House is different than the Senate. So the Senate, it's all based on seniority. You got the most seniority, you're going to be the next chairman. So, but in the Republicans in the House, they do it differently. You can, even though you may not have the most seniority, maybe you haven't raised the most amount of money, you can still ascend to the position. That's how I did. I became chairman after three terms, and you haven't been there that long, but you've been exceptional. What's going on there? What attracts you? Like, how did you, and James Comer is timing out. You can only go do it for 6 years. So, like, why? Some people are good at this. A lot of people aren't very good at it. Why do you think you're pretty good at it?
2: Well, you know, it's really a blend, because you can have an excellent member of Congress and their talent pool might not include being communicative, right? They're just a workhorse. They love policy and they get into the weeds and they really do their homework, but they're not going to really message that well. But also, you don't want the empty suits that can get in front of a camera and do okay, but don't really know the substantive issues and they don't know the policy. And if they get into any kind of a discussion or debate more than 30 seconds or a minute, they're out of gas. They're like the fighter with the big muscles, but no endurance.
1: Yeah. No, it's really true.
2: And Jason, you know, you want to find a blend of both.
1: So you got to be able to tell the story, but you got to be disciplined to dive into the depths of the policy, because you're right. Some of the most effective oversight, and I've seen you do it, is like when you get somebody and on the hook and they're trying to explain their life away, and yet the document shows something totally different. So let's go back.
2: As you know, they'll lie to you. They'll say, no, I didn't, or that's wrong, or they'll quote you. You've got to know the questions that you're asking. You have to know the answers to, and you also have to know what their obvious their main objection will be and or their main deflection or lie. And then you can really pin them down, and then you walk them right into the L-shaped ambush.
1: Yeah, I mean, using their own words against them is like the best thing I've ever, you know. This is what you wrote. This is what your website says. This is what you tweeted. Yeah, it's just golden that way. Let's go back for a second, though, Pat, because if I can just call you Pat, Congressman
2: Please
1: Fallon.
2: Do. Absolutely.
1: You know, how did you, I mean, you had quite a ride in order to get to the seat. I mean, you had one of the fewest vote totals ever, right?
2: Oh, yeah.
1: Well, this is a great story.
2: So John Ratcliffe is the Republican nominee for a re-election in Congress in 2000. And then he gets tapped after the March primary, and I think it was April or May, by President Trump to become the Director of National Intelligence. So the Republican Party has a decision to make. How are we going to replace John Ratcliffe on the ballot? And they could do it a myriad of different ways, one of which was, of course, they could just hold a special election. They chose, for some reason, not to do that. And they chose a selection process where the precinct chairman and the county chairs in Congressional District 4 in Texas would decide who ultimately would replace John on the ballot. And at the time, the Republican nominee would win by about 50 percentage points in the general, give or take. So there were 154 people that got to decide who was going to replace John Ratcliffe. And it sounds pretty enticing for some folks. So 22 people threw their hat in the ring to replace John, and I was one of those 22.
1: Now, what was your background before that, though? I mean, because you prevailed in a crowded field with not a lot of time. So
2: yeah, it was bizarre.
1: Tell me, what were you doing before that? How did people know you?
2: Sure. Well, directly before that, I was a sitting state senator in Texas. But that's an advantage because it's experienced and had a really strong conservative track record. The issue was there was only about a 25% overlap with the congressional district in my current state Senate seat at the time. So the people that knew me best, all pretty much to a person. In fact, Grayson County, Texas had 25 votes in that process and 24 of them voted for me. So that's very warming. And one of the guys just personally knew one of the other candidates and their family friends. But then I had to introduce myself to the rest of them and the people. And I didn't call it the election, by the way. It was the selection. They really should have made a documentary about it because it was pretty interesting. But it was harder to find those 80 votes than it was to find 300,000 when you run for, a regular office in a regular manner, because these people are extraordinarily discerning. We would have events, Jason, where there were more candidates at the event than people that could vote, and we'd wait in line to talk to them. It was bizarre.
1: And how long from the starting point to the time of the election?
2: So in May, I made the decision, and then the selection process, it was a they call it a congressional convention. It was August 8th, 2020. And really the ace in the hole that I had was Ted Cruz endorsed me. Not only did he endorse me, he flew up that morning of the 8th and we had a couple breakfast things for the electors, if you will. And 145 of them ended up showing up. And when we went through, they had a vote on how they were going to vote. They had a vote on the process procedure. Right. It took about 5 hours all in. We all got a chance to speak. Jeez. Of the 22 people, get this, Jason, of the 22 candidates, 10 of them couldn't even get a nomination and somebody to second it. It was a very interesting process, to be charitable. And then of the 12 of us, we were fortunate enough and blessed enough to win on the first ballot with 82 votes, and that was the end of it.
1: Well, congratulations. So tell me about growing up. Where were you? What was life like? Brothers, sisters, what was life like?
2: I grew up in a small town just northeast of Dallas, Texas, called Pittsfield, Massachusetts, and about 1,500 miles northeast.
1: Right. In Texas, it's a big yes, but okay. Well, yes, well said, yes.
2: Extreme northeast Texas. my parents, my dad was a school teacher, and my mom was a school teacher, and then was an executive secretary. But they, they taught us, and so many of us grew up in modest means. They taught us the value of an honest buck and really focused on education.
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6: 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President Trump addressing Americans on the National Mall to celebrate the 4th of July.
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6: Storms did prompt a 2-hour evacuation of the National Mall. America will be watching as the U.S. takes on Belgium tomorrow in the World Cup. The round of 16 continues.
8: France worked hard for its win over Paraguay yesterday. The powerhouse team scoring off a penalty kick from captain Kylian Mbappe.
6: Fox's Madeline Rivera. The death toll from last week's devastating earthquakes in Venezuela continues to climb, about 2,900. 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

0: Jason in the house.
1: Okay, so you're growing up. You're doing a little bit of everything. You got parents that are teachers, so I'm assuming you're doing your homework every day. That's good. You're playing some sports. But then there comes that time where, how did you end up going to Notre Dame? I mean, you must have been outstanding because Notre Dame has pretty much the pick of the crop there.
2: It was Jerry Faust was the head coach back then, and he did not offer me a scholarship. So I went to the University of Massachusetts, where a bunch of my high school coaches had played. And then Coach Faust got fired. He was a great man. He's passed away now since. But and then once Coach Holtz got hired, I transferred to Notre Dame, and he was just a magnificent mentor, and it was just an honor to play for him and to be friends with him after school. And he did several times came out and supported me politically, so it was just a real blessing.
1: I think one of my favorite things, I don't want to get in trouble with the audience, okay? This is Lou Holtz, the legendary coach. He's since passed away. He's just a national treasure, nicest guy in the world. But I'm in this small setting. I'm at, I think it was the Heritage Foundation had him out. I was one of the speakers. He was one of the speakers. So it's his turn to talk, and I'm like right on the front row, you know, excited to hear the coach. And he did this thing where he talked for a little while. Always great fun. Everybody always had a smile on his face. And then somebody said, "Coach, what was the hardest assignment you took on?" And without missing a beat, he says, "You know, it's probably my first head coaching job. I became the head coach at William & Mary. And very quickly, I figured out that we had a whole lot of Marys and not a whole lot of Williams." And I thought, which in football is, you kind of want to have some studs on the team. And it was just well played. I hope nobody's offended by that.
2: Too many
1: you shouldn't
2: Marys
1: be. It was a very cute story. And the way he told it was even better.
2: Well, can I tell you, when he came, the first event he ever did for me, I was running for the Texas Senate against the Republican incumbent, right? 17-year incumbent in a primary. So it was a bloody battle. It was very expensive, very long, drawn out. And Coach Holtz came. He refused payment. He was 81 years old at the time. He flew across country from Florida to Dallas. He wouldn't let any of us pick him up. My high school or my college quarterback, Heisman Trophy finalist Tony Rice was there, and Outland Trophy winner Chris Zoritz was there. They flew in from Chicago because we're brothers on that very special national championship team in my junior year. But anyhow, Coach comes out and he starts his speech, about 200 people there, and he says, "Let me tell you something about Pat Fallon. Pat Fallon was not a great football player, but Pat Fallon was a really great teammate and very reliable. I can depend on Pat. In fact, every time I saw Pat on the field, I knew we were going to win the game because I wouldn't put his butt in unless we're up by 30.
1: See, now that's the Coach Holtz that everybody loved and respected, because he was, there was some truth. And so that is so funny. He was great. All right. So you're going to college, but you got to study something. What did you decide to do there?
2: I was government international relations. Also, I was in ROTC as well, Air Force ROTC. So really didn't have a lot of time on my hands with the football commitment, ROTC, and then, of course, Notre Dame's rigorous academic standards. But it was a good, it's good to learn when you're 19 or 20 to have time management and realize there's 24 hours in the day. You can do what you can do, do the best you can, but be consistent. That's what football taught me. That's what Coach Holtz taught me. That's what Notre Dame taught me. And the military taught me was consistency. Anybody can have a great day. Anybody can have a bad week. You're going to have both, but you want to consistently outperform the norm, and you can then go on to do some really important things.
1: Okay, so football comes to an end. What did you do career-wise?
2: I went in the Air Force. I had owed them some time and was stationed at Shepherd Air Force Base in Wichita Falls, Texas. It was a great learning experience. Got eight the best really leadership training years you can get in the world in the military between ROTC and active duty, and then started an entrepreneurial career. And believe it or not, oddly enough, the movie Rudy comes out in 1993 about the underdog walk-on football player. Well, and Rudy, long story, but Rudy Ruder and I ended up working together after the movie came out, and I was his business manager for a couple of years. So that really gave me an opportunity to travel North America, earn way more money than a regular 26-year-old would have been earning, and then, you know, take that to invest in new entrepreneurial ideas. And so it was a great benefit.
1: Oh, that's really cool. So when did you wake up one day and say, "Yeah, you know, I think I should run for office"? Like, what happened there?
2: Two words, Barack Obama.
1: Yeah.
2: I was so disgusted, as so many, I think, Patriots, conservatives, independents were, that this guy gets elected. He's done really almost nothing in his life of note. And he gets a Nobel Peace Prize after being in office for a cup of coffee. And it was just a big scam. It was a big myth. It was a living myth.
1: Yeah.
2: If he had been a Republican, he wouldn't have been taken seriously. If he didn't have just, in my humble opinion, it was the perfect skin tone for the liberals, because they judge you on what you are, not who you are. They wanted, oh, he can be the first black president. Well, I wish the first black president had been Colin Powell or somebody else of substance and note, not just this guy that they really invented out of an anti-American church in Chicago. And I just was screaming at the television. My wife couldn't handle it anymore. And she said, you know what, why don't you do something about it? And I said, baby, what do you want me to do? The next election is in March of 2010. She said, you could run for city council. And then that was 5 months away in 2009. And I went, uh-oh. So I did that and knocked on doors, said I would be a fierce advocate for the taxpayer, got elected, and then went to the state house after serving my full term on city council, and then served in the state senate, and then, now in Congress.
1: Oh, that's awesome. That's awesome. Now, you're doing some important stuff in Congress. I really like this Espionage Protection Act. Tell us about that.
2: We've got way too many universities that are real chummy with the Communist Party in Beijing. And they're doing, some of these colleges are doing very cutting edge and important high tech research, bioengineering research, such and things like that. And well, Chinese are sending their students over. They're corrupting professors, officials. I think a lot of journalists as well. But in relation to this bill, we're saying that if you're working with institutions that are clearly either have a strong relationship with or dominated by the Communist Chinese Party, then you're not going to get any federal funding. We're going to literally cut you off to zero. And that should get their attention. I really do hope it'll pass. It should be something that flies through Congress. 435-0 in the House, 100-0 in the Senate. But Jason, as you know, that's not the reality of the days and times that we live in. But we're going to fight like Hades to get this bill passed into law.
1: What did the Democrats say when they, like, oh, no, we couldn't do that. We couldn't save America by having voter ID. We couldn't, surely we couldn't pass this bill.
2: They'll say, I kind of have to do my hopelessly liberal and disillusioned voice of, well, you know, Pat, research is very important. We need the funding for it. And we just, there's evidence. Where's the evidence that this is something that's detrimental to the United States? And then I will go chapter and verse into all of the evidence that we have of constantly finding. I mean, I could read it chapter and verse of how many instances we've had of catching Chinese nationals smuggling materials from the U.S. to China, card-carrying members of the Communist Party, getting visas to study in the United States, and then sending concealed packages home. It's just there's far too many instances, scores of them, that really should give any American pause.
0: More Jason in the House next.
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0: It's Jason in the house.
1: It's really interesting because I love our speaker right now. Mike Johnson.
2: Yes.
1: Salt of the earth guy. When I was in Congress, I was in the judiciary. He was young. You know, I remember being a freshman on the committee and judiciary. But smart. He's just very, very smart, doing all the right things. And boy, we ask so much of our speaker. We don't do earmarks, which I actually think is a good thing. And yes, then they expect the speaker to browbeat, which is total contradiction to, you know, hey, you got to make your own decision. How do you find that balance? Tell me your experience with Mike Johnson, the speaker.
2: I think Mike's done a fabulous job. I think he's the most conservative speaker in the American history, really. And you, as you said, it's very difficult to expect Mike to pound legislation through when he has one vote, ultimately. And there's 220 Republicans. If we lose three Republicans, we can't pass any legislation, which gives almost every member a de facto veto. It's perilously close to that. And there are, as you said, so many people that are serving in Congress that are talented and they are competent and they care. And in our side of the aisle, they're very conservative. But when you need pretty much everybody, it's a very difficult balancing act. You've got New York Republicans in very 50-50 districts that have different concerns than, say, somebody like myself in Texas that can be the firebrand conservative because I'm most likely going to win by 30 points or so in a general election. But to your point as well, there are some people in very safe districts that can be described as squishy. And that's up to their electorates to root them out, because you should be campaigning. If you campaign like Reagan, you better not dang well vote like Pelosi. And we have a few of those, and we can't afford to have any of those, because if we're sitting at 235, it'd be a different equation, but we're not. So I think Mike's done a spectacular job for considering the hand he's been dealt to really shepherd any legislation through the chamber with that narrow majority.
1: Yeah, to hold on to the speakership in that scenario. But I also think it shows it's a demonstration of the broad support. I wouldn't say bipartisan, but broad support that he has, because he wasn't, you know, on the first ballot. He wasn't on the second ballot, but you helped shepherd him through. And ultimately, I think the body came to the right conclusion and elected the right person. And so if something fails, something doesn't get there, it's not solely the speaker's fault, for goodness sake. Look at the people who voted no. Those are the people that should be held accountable.
2: Well, not only that, I'll give you a couple of examples. One of which was, you know, Mike's running for re-election for speaker in January of 25. He has no opposition, Jason, none. Nobody's ran against him in the conference, which would be the caucus for a lot of you listeners. And then nobody ran against him the day of. Nobody got nominated. And yet we had a bit of a struggle to get him there, because there were a few people holding out for literally no reason. And one of them, without using a name, flat out lied to his constituents later when he said, well, you know, I just was assured that when Mike told me to my face that he would support the Trump agenda, then I felt comfortable voting for him. When I knew darn well that the president had been calling this individual all day, berating him and saying, Mike is the guy, Mike's my choice, Mike's the choice at your conference. What are you doing? You know, so he was just, that's just some people at shock. Love theater, and they love the cameras, and they're a moth to the flame, and they want to try to convince not only their constituents, but if they have ambitions for higher office, that they're the only pure one there. Everyone else is a sellout. Everyone else is a bum, but they have the keys to the kingdom, and they have the pure, you know, the purity of spirit, and that's just a bunch of hogwash.
1: Yeah, no, for anybody listening, that is more true than anybody will possibly know, because it is the theatrics, the performative drama that goes on, that behind the scenes, everybody's rolling their eyes saying, come on, just get on with it. You are just trying for some YouTube moment, some Instagram sensation, and you're doing it at everybody else's expense instead of focusing your fire on the Democrats and making the case against them. And that's why ultimately I think you've been very successful, and why you've done so well, and people have gravitated to you. I think it'll be fascinating as we move forward, not only through the next year, but also the next chairmanship here on the Oversight Committee. So,
2: thank you. There was a person that threw us constantly under the bus that was running for governor and just came in fifth place. So it didn't work.
1: And, yes.
2: You know, more power to the electorates in those particular states.
1: People will figure it out, yeah. All right, I got some rapid questions I have to ask you as we wrap up here.
2: Okay, ready.
1: Everybody goes through them. They're kind of tough, so I hope you studied properly. your parents certainly would have encouraged you to. All right, here you go. First concert you ever attended?
2: Beach Boys.
1: Oh, Beach Boys. How old were you?
2: I was a kid. It was in the late 80s. It was fun. It was in Texas, of all places.
1: Nice. Very nice. All right. If you had a chance to meet Bigfoot, what would you ask him?
2: That's a good one. What he thinks of all
1: the imposters. I'm making an assumption that Bigfoot is real.
2: Yeah. I would say, what do you think of all the imposters?
1: Yeah. I'd like to show him a videotape. Say, is that one really you? Like,
2: is
1: this
2: that your
1: one
2: cousin
1: right here? Because this one's looking a little fake. Were you there? Where were you? I think that would be fun. What was your high school mascot?
2: The Generals.
1: That's a that is a legitimate one, because most of them they're pretty lame. They're pretty funny. They're pretty have nothing to do where they grew up, but the Generals sounds commanding.
2: The Generals, and we produced three Generals. We produced, literally in my class, my high school class, we produced General Janine Ryder, Admiral Kevin Jones, and Admiral Rob Goucher, who's an active duty, still active duty, three-star admiral.
1: Wow, that's impressive. That is impressive. If you called home and said, hey, guess what, family? Get ready. I got a special guest tonight. If you can fight anybody over, dead or alive, anybody over to break bread and have a meal, who would you invite?
2: I have to say Jesus.
1: Okay, good answer. Who else? Who else would be? What's your second choice?
2: Oh, gosh, probably Winston Churchill or George Washington.
1: That would make for an interesting discussion, wouldn't it? Yes, it would. That would be really good. Pineapple on pizza, yes or no?
2: No.
1: Yeah. Good hesitation. The judges almost dinged you for the hesitation. But, ultimately you made the right choice. It all goes down in like 2 seconds, but you ultimately made the right choice. So judges will give you a score. They won't give you the A+, but they'll give you the solid A on that one. So well done. All right. Last question. What is the best advice you ever got?
2: Probably from Coach Holtz, and I would say, and do your best every day. Nothing's as good as it ever seems. Nothing's as bad as it ever seems. Get through it. And life is not a destination. It's a journey. And it's the same with success.
1: Wise words. It's true, because bad things happen. You got to just take a deep breath, get through the day, get to the next one, and then fight on for another day. And soon you just start, things are in the rearview mirror and your future's ahead of you. Amen to that. Amen to that. That's awesome. Pat Fallon, congressman out of Texas, replaced John Ratcliffe, who's now the CIA director. So it'll be interesting to see where you go, what you do. But a great and strong conservative part of Texas. And thank you. Thanks so much for joining us on the Jason in the House podcast.
2: Jason, you are a great American. You're an inspiration. And, you know, when I grow up someday, I want to be J-Dog.
1: Very good. Pat Fallon. Can't thank Pat Fallon enough. Good man. Good, really interesting background. And, people that all make it there, they all have interesting backgrounds. They really do. I would appreciate it if you would rate the podcast. You can subscribe to it. 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Again, thanks again to Pat Fallon. Review it, subscribe to it, check out some other ones, and join us again next week. I'm Jason Chaffetz, and this has been Jason in the House.
0: 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I've been surfing here since I was a kid. Now, seeing my grandson out on the water, It means everything to me. 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
7: America celebrates a milestone. I'm Angelo Bavaro, Fox News. 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
8: The roar of military aircraft overhead set the tone as freedom filled the skies on America's 250th birthday. Thousands packed the National Mall despite periods of rain, while spectacular fireworks lit the skies in New York City, Las Vegas, Los Angeles, and countless other communities. Even those sheltering from the weather in D.C. joined the celebration as hundreds inside the U.S. Department of Agriculture building broke into a stirring rendition of the national anthem. President Trump addressed the crowd.
9: Our country is just getting started because the best is yet to come.
8: The celebration reached its grand finale with a record-breaking fireworks spectacular over Washington, set to patriotic music performed by members of the United States military, bringing America's 250th birthday to a memorable close. Matt Murphy, Fox News.
7: Millions of Americans will finally start to see some relief from days of sweltering heat. Fox Weather's Adam Klotz with the latest.
10: First day, we finally see a little bit cooler temperatures. Yesterday in D.C., 102 degrees. That's the hottest 4th of July we've ever seen on record. Bunch of showers have moved across the eastern half of the country, and that has cooled us off. First time we're waking up in the 70s for a while. Last few days, it's been the 80s, closer to 90 degrees, even overnight. But you're seeing early morning temperatures low to mid-70s pretty much across the entire eastern half of the country. Soggy again, that does keep the temperatures a little bit cooler here in New York City. That means 84 degrees is the high for today.
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7: Former House Speaker Nancy Pelosi's husband is facing a possible misdemeanor charge after an apparent hit and run in Napa County Friday. The sheriff's office ruling out driving under the influence, but they will submit a driver reevaluation referral to the California DMV. A spokesperson for the Pelosi family said in a statement, quote, Mr. Pelosi has personally apologized to the owner of the vehicle and assured them that he would take responsibility for the damage. That incident comes after the now 86-year-old Pelosi was charged in a May 2022 DUI crash. America will be watching tomorrow as the U.S. men's national team takes on Belgium in the FIFA World Cup with the chance to secure their first quarterfinals appearance in more than two decades. And while the U.S. team was not playing this weekend, yesterday's game still provided a chance to honor our country's 250th.
14: World Cup fans in Philadelphia, specifically yesterday, were treated to a show even before that thrilling match between France and Paraguay took place. The festivities to celebrate the country's 250th birthday included a flyover of jets from the Naval Air Station Oceana in Virginia Beach. There were fireworks. Several musical artists performed as well. Tony Award winner Idina Menzel sang the national anthem as a white flag with red stripes and blue stars covered the entire pitch. Talking about the game now, France worked hard for its win over Paraguay yesterday, the powerhouse team scoring off a penalty kick from captain Kylian Mbappe.
7: That is Fox's Madeline Rivera. Americans from coast to coast will be turning their attention to Seattle Monday night, where the U.S. will face Belgium in that round of 16 match. Pope Leo visiting the Italian island of Lampedusa Saturday, honoring migrants who died trying to cross the Mediterranean. The first U.S.-born pope prayed at a migrant cemetery and celebrated mass. I'm Angelo Bavaro, and this is Fox News.
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0: Now for Striking Gold with Kenny Michaels. Now, here's your host, Kenny Michaels.
1: All right. Welcome to the show, everybody. I'm your host, Kenny Michaels. This is Striking Gold. Let's go. We got a lot to talk about today. My goodness, my goodness, my goodness. All right. I'm going to turn the phone lines on right now. The number to get me live, 888-961-0222. If you want to call into the show and you have questions, that's the number. You can call in live. We can talk right here on air. 888-961-0222.

888-961-0222. You can also watch me do this show on YouTube. Type in Striking Gold with Kenny Michaels, and you can watch me do this show live, and you'll see how stinking good-looking I really am. All right. You can also go to kennysgoldquiz.com. Let's go, let's go, let's go. Donald Trump is demanding that interest rates come down. Read an article that he put a huge amount of pressure on the new Fed chair. Because of that, Robert Kiyosaki is now saying gold is about to explode. It's starting a rally. Here we go again. And the issue becomes that gold and silver is where you want to be when you're near retirement. Last week, I told you that Yahoo Finance had an article that said the biggest mistake people make at retirement age is staying in stocks. That's what it said. Biggest mistake. That makes sense because from a tax standpoint, good Lord, you want to be in gold. You want to be in gold. Okay? And the product of the gold that you buy and the silver makes a difference in growth. Makes a difference in tax benefits, makes a difference for your heirs. It makes a difference, right? Golden Crest Metals is where you want to be. Call those guys. They will help you. They'll get you on my calendar. They'll help you get your retirement account into physical gold and silver. Listen carefully. It's the smartest thing you can do right now. We're on another rally. Here we go again. Here we go again. Another rally for gold. Another rally for silver. War is still going on. Iran is still attacking its own neighbors, right? It attacked Bahrain. It attacked Kuwait. Okay? It attacked ships in the Strait of Hormuz. The U.S. has retaliated. This thing ain't no, there's no agreement, as Trump says. There's no agreement, at least not on the Iranian side. So everybody's running to safety. Nobody's comfortable today. Nobody. And I'm going to talk about a couple things today that's going to make you really open your eyeballs. Here's a question, and I want you to call into this show. Some of you may want to call in to answer the question I'm about to ask. Here we go. Knowing everything that's going on today in the world, how comfortable do you feel that your retirement account will be there when you need it if you left it where it is right now? When I ask that question, 99% of people say to me, Mr. Michaels, I am not comfortable. How can you be? The country's at war. The dollar doesn't go as far. Listen to this statistic. 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Or do you want it in something that is very low tax and buys you everything? 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

0: 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Anyway, listen, when you go to kennysgoldquiz.com and you fill it all out, here's what happens. When you hit submit, finish, and whatever it says at the bottom, it comes to my email, me, the good-looking dude. And then what happens is the Brad Pitt of Precious Metals, who was nominated for Sexiest Man of the Year. I didn't get it, but I was nominated for Sexiest Man of the Year. Anyway, I'll be the one to call you when you go to kennysgoldquiz.com. I'll call you. 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Most popular investment you can invest in right now. All right, the number to get me live, 888-961-0222. Start ringing up the phone line now. If you want to know, does your account qualify? Can you get gold and silver? If you have questions about how to do this, questions about buybacks, questions about just the whole process, ring me up here, 888-961-0222. All right, I'm going to talk about something right now that most people don't know about, and it's shocking. It affects retirement accounts. It affects annuities. It affects money in the bank. Here we go. And then I have a big announcement to make. When Obama was president, there was a law passed, and you heard about it, called the Dodd, D-O-D-D, Frank Act. Okay. Now, Obama told us that the Dodd-Frank Act was to stop mortgage lenders from making unscrupulous loans that put people in a way that they can't make their mortgage payment. That's true. He didn't lie about that. That's a true statement. What he didn't tell you is this, is that under the Dodd-Frank Act, Title II, called the Orderly Liquidation Authority.
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0: Who have more than $250,000 in the bank. But if you have less than $250,000, don't go, oh, thank God it doesn't affect me, because it does affect you in a different way, and I'll explain it in a minute. But here we go. The Orderly Liquidation Authority, you can Google this, says that in the next financial crisis, it is illegal for the government to bail out the banks, brokerage firms, and insurance companies like Obama did in 08. And so under the law, he's given them the legal right to go into your bank account, take what they want, use it as bail-in money, meaning the bank, and then replace what they steal from you with a stock certificate. Okay, now, it affects people who have more than $250,000. If you're over the insured limit, that's what that means. Okay, That's who's mostly affected by that, okay? So if you have more than $250,000 in the bank and your bank goes belly up, holy smokes, they could take your money. 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You're insured by an insurance company that's got no money. Honey. 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Huge advantages to buying gold and silver with your money in the bank. One, the money in the bank, the interest you earn, which is garbage, they send you a tax form. Then you go to your tax man, you give it to your tax man. Now your tax man says, hey, sonny, you have to pay taxes on this interest the bank paid you. The bank paid you nothing. Now you got to pay interest on the, now you got to pay tax on the nothing. So then you really end up with nothing. At the same time, if you had gold and silver and you're making money, there is no tax form with gold and silver. Just sits in your safe at home, stays beautiful and shiny, and makes you money, honey. It's not funny. Okay, sonny? So call Golden Crest Metals right now, 888-406-6222. That's their number. If you want to talk to me live about buying gold and silver, ring it up here, baby, 888-961-0222. That's the number to get me live. I'll say it again, 888-961-0222. That's the number to get me live. I'm Kenny Michaels. This is Striking Gold. 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Remember, when you call into this show today, it's Wendy's birthday today, the young lady answering phones. Make sure you're nice to her. You tell her happy birthday, Wendy. Okay. And so be nice to her now. Okay. It's her birthday, right? It's your birthday. Well, what's that song? Today is your birthday. Happy birthday to you. Yeah, I should just stick with talk radio. All right, anyway. All right, the number to get me live, 888-961-0222. I'm Kenny Michaels of Striking Gold. So, listen to this. Donald Trump was interviewed by someone from the news source, The Economist. It's a big worldwide news source. And he said he's protecting the gold in Venezuela. Protecting the gold in Venezuela. And somebody asked him, why are you protecting the gold in Venezuela? He said, we're running Venezuela. Okay. They said, okay, why are you protecting the gold? Because there's a lot of it there, apparently. Here's what he said. Ready? Ready? He says, it's the real deal. And shortly, we're going to need it. What does that mean? Shortly, we're going to need it. That's your president. That's your president who's obsessed with gold. What does he mean by shortly, we're going to need it? I don't know what it means. Don't ask me. I'm not him. I don't know. I wasn't there. He didn't talk to me. He didn't call me and say, hey, Brad Pitt of Precious Metals. I want to discuss something with you. He didn't do that. I'm a little insulted, but whatever. I'll get over it. My feelings were a tad hurt. But listen to me. Who cares what it means? Who cares? All he said was, shortly, we're going to need it. Which means somehow, some way, gold and silver is going to get used in this country for something big. So now you take Fort Knox. Now you take about all the talk about him repricing gold. You take about the fact the central banks around the world are pressuring him to reprice gold. Now he says shortly we're going to need it, and he says it's the real deal. That's what he said. It's the real deal. He said gold's the real deal. Well, that makes me comfortable because I'm invested in gold and silver. My IRA's in gold and silver. My money in the bank, I have enough money in the bank to buy a hot dog. Other than that, everything I have is in gold and silver. So I'm very content because I'm invested in, according to Donald Trump, the real deal. You notice he didn't say the stock market is the real deal. You notice that. You notice he didn't say Bitcoin was the real deal, right? He didn't even say the U.S. dollar was the real deal. And he's president of the United States. But he did say gold and silver is the real deal. So I'm killing it because I'm in gold and silver because I'm in reality. I'm in the real deal. What does he mean by shortly we're going to need it? It's crazy what's happening. The whole world is going to precious metals. I love that. Just absolutely love that. And if Trump's pressure on the new Fed chair, who he appointed, by the way, works, rates are going to come down. And when rates come down, the bank pays you even more of nothing. And gold's going to explode. That's one of the reasons Robert Kiyosaki is now saying gold is going to explode. Now I know why Wells Fargo saying gold to 8,000 by the end of the year. Now I know why Bank of America and Deutsche Bank have agreed with them. Chase Bank has said 10,000. Goldman Sachs said 7,500. Who cares who's right? All I know is all these huge financial institutions are calling for gold to record numbers by the end of the year. Let's go. That's where you want to invest your money. And if interest rates come down, putting a CD is dumb. Putting money in a high yield savings is dumb. Putting money in a money market is dumb. But honey, it ain't funny. Get your money, sonny, into gold and silver now. Do it now before this thing explodes. We're on a rally again. Here we go. Let's go. Let's go. And Trump says we're going to need it shortly. Let's go, baby. All right. Go to kennysgoldquiz.com or call me here, 888-961-0222. That's the number to get me live. The amazing birthday girl, Wendy, is on phones today. 888-961-0222 is the number to get me live. You can call Golden Crest Metals, get your metals directly from them. 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And if you're watching this show right now on YouTube, go to Striking Gold with Kenny Michaels. You can see the good-looking Brad Pitt of Precious Metals. That's me, okay? Listen. There's a lot of people asking me, Mr. Michaels, why Golden Crest Metals? 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A lot of these gold companies have a lot of complaints with the Better Business Bureau. Ladies and gentlemen, please, dear God, go to the Better Business Bureau before you decide on who to buy gold and silver from. Please, go to their name. Don't look at their rating. Everybody has an A rating. Bernie Madoff had an A rating on the Better Business Bureau. What does that tell you? Okay, don't go by the rating. Click on their profile, click where it says complaints and read them. And do the same thing with Golden Crest. With Golden Crest, it'll be short reading because there are none. Okay, reputation, excellent. Never buy gold and silver online. And this is a big deal. And I'm going to talk about this for a few minutes. Then we're going to go to break. When we come back, I'll continue it. Never buy gold and silver online. Don't go to these big, huge companies, these big online companies you see that are supposedly popular. Oh, the biggest one in the country. Yeah, have you ever done your stinking homework on these companies? Have you ever put them into the Better Business Bureau? Have you ever clicked where it says complaints when you pull up their profile? Look how many complaints in the last 12 months. There's one big, giant online company. Has 147 complaints in the last 12 months. That's 12 a month. 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Sheesh. You don't know what quality you're getting when you buy online. 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Most of them don't do IRAs, don't do retirement accounts. 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You know, don't do that because the odds are you're going to get ripped off. Those are the odds. If you're smart, I'm telling you now, go to Golden Crest Metals, 888-406-6222, or go to kennysgoldquiz.com, and you'll get me, the good-looking Kenny Michaels. All right, back to the question earlier in the show. How comfortable do you feel that your retirement account will be there when you need it, and you will, if you left it in the market today? knowing we have wars, we have a sinking dollar, we have the Democrats are doing some crazy things right now. There's a lot of talk about the 28 election, which I'm going to touch on today, and I'm going to open your eyeballs to something you need to know. Bottom line is this, gold is private from the government. You understand that? It's a private investment. If you don't believe me, let me ask you this. Do you know how much gold is in Fort Knox or anywhere else in this country that it's hidden? Do you know how much gold the United States has? I don't either. And they're never going to tell us. Why? Because it's private for them. And guess what? I'm okay with that because the gold I have is private for me. They don't need to know what I have, and I don't need to know what they have. Deal. Gold doesn't discriminate. It's privacy for everybody. That's the beauty of it. Listen to me. Now's the time. We have reached a point. The war is re-escalating again. Inflation's at it's over 4% now. They're getting worried about it. Inflation's here to stay. It's not a joke anymore. If you're looking for volatility, stay in the stock market. If you're looking for safety, low tax, high growth, get to gold. Get to silver. Get your IRA moved. Again, how comfortable do you feel that the money, your retirement account, will be there when you need it if you left it where it is, knowing what's going on in this country, knowing there was a law signed by Obama back in 2010 called the Dodd-Frank Act that they literally, if need be, could swipe your money? That's ridiculous. Listen, ladies and gentlemen, when you hit a certain age, 59 and a half or older, you're looking for safety. You're looking for security. You're looking to know it'll be there. Get to God's money, baby. Get to gold. Get to silver. All right. The number to get me live, 888-961-0222. Or go to kennysgoldquiz.com. You can watch me do this show on YouTube. Go to Striking Gold with Kenny Michaels, and you'll see how good looking I am. All right. We're going to take a quick break. All right. I'm Kenny Michaels. This is Striking Gold. We'll be right back.
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3: 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I'm Paul Stevens. President Trump speaking during America 250 celebrations at the National Mall in D.C. last night.
4: 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There is nothing like what we are doing.
3: The event delayed for a time due to thunderstorms. Meantime, Vice President J.D. Vance in New York City yesterday for America 250.
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0: 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Call in. We got the amazing Wendy, birthday girl, on phones today. Give her a call. Wish her a happy birthday and get on with me with your gold and silver questions. Let's go. All right. You can also go to kennysgoldquiz.com, and that gets you directly to me. You fill out the form. It comes to my email, and the good-looking dude himself is going to call you. Or you can call Golden Crest Metals at the 888-406-6222 number. Someone there will help you as well. All right, you can also tune into this show. Got a lot of information to give. Tune into this show on YouTube. Type in Striking Gold with Kenny Michaels, and you'll see me do this show live. All right, welcome back to the show. So I asked the question, how comfortable are you that your retirement account will be there when you need it if you left it where it is, knowing the volatility of the market and knowing what's going on in this world? How comfortable do you feel that that money's going to be there? Just about every person I ask says, I don't feel comfortable. If you don't feel comfortable, why are you invested where you are? You say, well, I didn't know. Or, well, okay, you know now. You don't have to be in stocks. You can be in physical assets, physical, something you can hold in your hand. You can't hold the stock in your hand, okay? Your Schwab dude ain't going to send you a stock certificate for your Apple stock. I promise you, he's not. You can't hold the stock in your hand. And the government, because you're in paper, tracks you, sees your assets. 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Wow, what a concept. 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You see? 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But if you're not comfortable, get out. The stupid part is when you're not comfortable and you stay in and continue to be uncomfortable. Listen, if you had itching powder in your underwear, that would make you uncomfortable, right? Think about it, right? If we had itching powder in our underwear, we'd be uncomfortable. We'd be scratching all the time. So what do? We get rid of our underwear and we get new underwear that doesn't have the itching powder in it, right? Right? But if you keep the underwear on with the itching powder, you're going to be scratching. You're always going to be uncomfortable. If you're not comfortable where your account is, because of everything going on in the world, and the older you get, the more nervous you get. If you're watching the news, if you're paying attention, if you're seeing what's going on, if your eyeballs are open, nobody's comfortable. There's a nervousness. There's an uncertainty in all of us. Listen, I'm in gold. I am certain on my money. I'm very comfortable with my money. Nobody can get to my money. I'm in gold. I'm in physical gold. I can hold it in my hand if I want. I'm in physical metals that are private. So from a financial standpoint, I feel comfortable where my money is. Yes. But even I'm uncomfortable with everything else going on in the world. The fact that the cost of goods is costing us a fortune. The fact that gas prices were supposed to come down after this agreement. And guess what? Iran and the U.S. are at war right now. While I do this show, they're bombing each other right now. So gas prices ain't coming down. Inflation's here to stay, they say. my money, my dollar bills in my pocket, the stupid little IOU notes that the government gives us. It doesn't buy me anything. Listen to this. There's a basket of strawberries at a farmer's market I go to on Sundays at the end of my shows. There's a farmer's market that I buy strawberries from. Best strawberries you've ever had in your whole life. $16 for a plastic basket of strawberries. $16 for strawberries. $16, folks. That's the point. Okay, how much does it cost to fill up your car? How far is your money going? Want your money to go far? Get in gold. Want your money to be safe and want it to know it's there when you need it? Get to gold. Want to pay a lot less tax when you pull it out, or your heirs pay tax when they get it? Pay less tax when they get it? Go to gold. Want to continue to have Uncle Sam spy on you? Watch what you're doing. Take all your money. Leave it in stocks. Those are your options. Again, how comfortable do you feel that your retirement money will be there when you need it if you left it where it is, knowing what's going on in the world today? If your answer is, I'm not feeling comfortable, make a phone call. 888-406-6222. 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Either way, either Golden Crest or myself will help you get your money out of the market for free. So get it done. All right. When Trump said he's protecting the gold in Venezuela, they asked him why. And he said, because shortly we're going to need it. What does that mean? Have you ever thought about it? What does that mean? He says it's the real deal. That's what he said. When he went to France to meet with the president of France, okay? And he stayed an extra half day, it said, because he went to dinner at the Palace of Versailles and there was gold. And he said, I loved it because it's the real deal. Here's something all of you don't know, so I'm going to share it with you right now. Here it comes. There's a video out on X from Trump's granddaughter. I think her name is... I want to say it's Kylie, something like that. Anyway, she put out a video, a joke video that said, my grandpa hates gold. And she says, watch this. She's in the Oval Office. She did a video. Okay? She did a video scanning the entire Oval Office. Everything is in gold. And she jokingly said, my grandpa hates gold. Okay? Everybody knows Trump has an obsession with physical gold and silver. The Daily Beast did an article about Trump's obsession with gold. He's obsessed with it. So what did he mean by I'm protecting the gold in Venezuela because shortly we're going to need it? What does that mean? Who cares what it means? The bottom line is he's got plans, and those plans involve God's money. And if those plans involve God's money, that's going to drive the value of God's money up. And if that's the case, I'm in God's money. Where are you? You're not in God's money. Stocks aren't in God's money. Don't believe me? Open the Bible. Name me the page. Go ahead. Call in right now. 888-961-0222. Tell me the page that God mentions stocks. Give me the page number in the Bible, please. Give me where it is. Come on, come on. Start thumbing through the Bible. Go on, go on. You speed readers, go on. He mentions gold. He mentions silver 467 times. It's mentioned. 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Okay? So at the end of the day, you know, here's something else you can do. And then I'm going to touch on something that nobody's thinking about right now that's going to stink and blow your mind. All right. By the way, the number to get me live, 888-961-0222 if you want to call in. Okay. I know you think we're a long way away from another presidential election. We're a year and a half out. Actually, less than that. In 2028, there's going to be a new election. Now, I'm going to say something here that I hope you're paying attention and registers, because you're in trouble if you don't listen. People think in 2024 that the Republicans won the election. They did not. Trump won the election. Trump is a phenomenon. If Trump wasn't the Republican nominee in 2024, Kamala would be your president. Let that sink in for a minute. Word salads would be your president. Let that sink in. I don't know if it'd be with ranch, Thousand Island, what it would be, but it would be a salad for sure. The point is, in 2028, guess what? Trump can't run. Trump can't run in 2028. So if Trump can't run in 2028, the leading Democrat person is down to three, they say. Ready for this? Kamala Harris, Gavin Newsom, or AOC. Those are your Democratic leaders right now. Lord help us. Okay? And here's what you should know. They want to tax unrealized gains in retirement accounts. You say, well, what is an unrealized gain, Mr. Michaels? An unrealized gain is this. Let's say you have an IRA, and let's say you're invested in Apple stock, and your Apple stock goes up, but you didn't take out the increase. You just let it go in the IRA, right? It's gone up. That's an unrealized gain when it goes up, when you're making money in your retirement account, but you haven't taken it out. That's an unrealized gain. A realized gain is when you take the money out, right? When you take the profit out. But if you don't take the profit out, that's an unrealized gain. They want to tax unrealized gains, meaning as your stock account goes up, they want to tax you on that increase. That's what that means. It's disgusting. Ah, want to solve the problem? Just move to gold. Because with gold, it's private. That's how you solve the problem.
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0: Okay? As long as you're in stocks, if the Democrats win in a year and a half, they're going to tax you on unrealized gains. 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It's what Kamala talked about in her campaign. And since Trump can't run again, you better get to privacy world. Okay? They have a place in Vegas called Resort World. I tell people, get to privacy world. 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So do your heirs. How sweet is that? You're moving from high risk, high tax, low growth to low risk, low tax, high growth. That's the name of the game in retirement account. 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Okay? All right. We're going to go to the phones. We got a caller. Let's take a caller. Let's go to line three. We're going to go with Jeff in Redondo Beach, California. Jeff, welcome to the show.
3: Hi.
0: How you doing, Jeff?
3: I'm doing great.
0: Great.
3: I stumbled on your show, and I'm interested.
0: Okay. All right. Well, let's talk about it. Do you have a retirement account? What are you interested in doing, sir?
3: I have a retirement account. I also have a savings, like a, you know, 3.8% savings.
0: Yeah, my condolences on that.
3: That I can. Yeah, I know. That's what I'm trying to pull out.
0: All right. Well, wait a minute. So I have a question for you. What type of retirement account do you have?
3: I have a, it's through my work. It's a 401k.
0: And how old are you?
3: 59.
0: When are you going to be 59 and a half?
3: You're looking at it. I turned 60 in September.
0: There you go. So that 401k, because you're 59 and a half or older, can be rolled over tax-free, penalty-free, into what is called a self-directed precious metals IRA that Golden Crest Metals or myself will do it for you for free. We move your money over. When your money gets over, then you and I get on the phone together. We buy the physical gold and silver. Now you're in a hell of a retirement account, way better than your 401k. But because you're still working and because you're still contributing to the 401k, we're not going to move the whole account, sir. We're just going to move a portion of it so you can continue to add to it. Does that make sense?
3: Yes, sir.
0: All right. Now, so that's how to solve the 401k problem. Let me ask you a question, Mr. Jeff, in Redondo Beach. By the way, I love Redondo Beach. My wife and I sometimes go there for a weekend. We stay at the Portofino Hotel. Great place. Except at 6 o'clock in the morning, you're sleeping and you all of a sudden hear all the seals. And I'm like, oh, great. I got away from my dog for a weekend and I get a bunch of seals outside the window. But it's beautiful. Anyway, but hear me out. Let me ask you this question, Mr. Redondo Beach man. How comfortable do you feel that your money will be there when you need it in that 401k if you left it where it is? How comfortable do you feel?
3: No, not at all. That's what's making me
0: Everybody
3: nervous.
0: Says the same thing. So it's a simple fix. You just move into physical gold. That's it.
3: Okay, I also have a living trust that I am a sole beneficiary to. However, my mom is 91 and still going strong. So I have some money there. Is that doable?
0: Well, that's doable. But again, I don't know if you're entitled to the money before or after she passes. We can talk about that.
3: Right.
0: We can talk about that later. One last thing. You mentioned you had money in the bank at 3.8%. My condolences on that. Do your homework on what's going on with the federal banking system. That 3.8% is not 3.8%, because what happens is at the end of the year, the bank sends you a tax form for that 3.8%. You go to your tax man. Your tax man says, hey, Mr. Redondo Beach, you now have to pay taxes on the 3.8. So the 3.8 becomes what? 1.5? And then you make nothing. It's stupid.
3: Yeah.
0: You could take that money that's sitting in 3.8. Gold's up, I don't know, almost 40% in the last year. Silver's up over 100% in the last year. So you can take that gold, you can take that money, put it in gold and silver, and not have any tax form, and have the metal sitting in your home, shiny and beautiful.
3: And which of the two is, this is probably a stupid question, which of the two between gold and silver is the better better buck?
0: So
3: or it fluctuates.
0: It's not a stupid question, but just so you know, stupid questions get stupid answers, so it all works out well. But here we go. At your age, you're too young to buy more of one than the other. At your age, you should be having a 50-50 split. By as much, by take the investment, if your investment's $100,000, do $50,000 in silver, $50,000 in gold. And here's why, and it makes sense. You're looking for growth on your money. You're young. You're looking for growth. If you're looking for growth, if you had 80% gold and 20% silver, and all of a sudden silver goes on a tear, you're limiting your growth, right?
3: Right.
0: Right. So doesn't it make sense to have both?
3: Right. I agree.
0: There it answers your question. So you got a couple choices, big guy. You can call Golden Crest Metals directly, 888-406-6222. Someone there will answer. They'll help you. They're there right now. Or you can have the good-looking Brad Pitt of Precious Metals, me, Kenny Michaels. Just go to Kenny's Gold Quiz. com. Answer a couple questions. It'll come to my email. And when I'm off air later today, I can give you a call.
3: Perfect. I've done that. So I'll be expecting your call.
0: You got it. We will talk later. Thank you for calling in, big guy. Thank you.
3: Thank you.
0: Yep,
3: thank you.
0: Bye-bye. All right. The number to get me live, 888-961-0222. That's the number to get me live. How much time do we have left? Yeah, okay. Yeah, we're probably not going to be able to take another caller. Anyway, real quick, ask yourself again two questions. One, how comfortable do you feel your money will be there when you need it if you left it where it is based on what's going on in the world? Question number two, what does Trump mean by I'm protecting the gold in Venezuela because we're going to need it shortly? What does that mean? Who cares what it means? It just means he's involving gold. That's where you want your money to be. He's not involving the dollar. He's not involving stocks. He's involving gold. Let's go. Thanks for tuning into the show. I am the good-looking Kenny Michaels. This is the best show in America, Striking Gold. You guys have a great day. God bless. We will see you next week. Have a great weekend. Bye-bye.

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8: big birthday in the books. I'm Paul Stevens, Fox News. America turned 250 years old in spectacular fashion over the holiday weekend. Record-breaking fireworks to spontaneous displays of patriotism continued coast to coast despite some rough weather, including searing heat and angry storms.
11: The spirit of 1776 burned bright across America as millions celebrated the nation's 250th birthday. Washington dazzled with a record-breaking fireworks display, while New York, Las Vegas, Los Angeles, and cities across the country lit up the night sky. And when storms interrupted festivities in the nation's capital, hundreds sheltering inside the U.S. Department of Agriculture building broke into a spontaneous rendition of the Star-Spangled Banner. And the main event of the night, President Trump took to the stage at the National Mall to share his Independence Day message to the tens of thousands who waded through the weather to honor our country.
12: For 2.5 centuries, our American Republic has stood as the crowning achievement of human history.
11: The night ended with performances by members of the U.S. military and a record-breaking fireworks display over the nation's capital. Matt Murphy, Fox News.
8: In New York City on Saturday night, 8 people shot while watching fireworks on the Brooklyn waterfront, 4 kids among the victims. The shots ringing out at Coney Island not far from the boardwalk. All the victims in stable condition except for a 21-year-old female shot in the chest. Police say she is currently listed in critical condition. At least 2 people dead, 9 others hurt after several shootings reported over the holiday weekend in Chicago. 2 police officers among the victims shot during a traffic stop. Thankfully, both officers are expected to recover, according to police officials. 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
8: Star striker for France, Kylian Mbappe, scoring again yesterday, helping lead his country past Paraguay, 1-0 in Philadelphia. Now France takes on Morocco in Boston after their own blowout, 3-0 win over Canada yesterday in Houston. More round of 16 games later on today, Brazil and Norway facing off in New York, New Jersey, and England takes on Mexico City in Mexico City. We're just a day away from the next U.S. match against Belgium in a round of 16 game in Seattle. Kickoff is set for 8 p.m. Eastern Time tomorrow night on Fox. On Friday, pop star Taylor Swift, Kansas City Chiefs tight end Travis Kelce officially tying the knot at Madison Square Garden.
24: Comedian Adam Sandler officiated the ceremony, and Swift's brother Austin served as man of honor, while Jason Kelce stood by his brother as best man. The 1,000 or so guest list included A-list celebrities and athletes, and the AMC Theaters CEO Adam Aaron posted and then later deleted a very detailed recap of the big night, saying in part, quote, "Tonight, a new era in that romantic story commenced. Surprisingly, it all felt intimate and small. Everything was close. I wish you all could have been there with me to witness real, pure, true joy."
8: And again, Fox's Chanley Painter crowds had gathered outside the arena ahead of the big wedding to celebrate. Lightning hitting twice for one lucky Illinois man, a Chicagoland resident winning a $1.3 million Lucky Day Lotto jackpot 15 years after winning a big prize in the very same game. Now, the man, who remains anonymous, bought a quick pick ticket on a whim, he says, while shopping and stopping for a drink at a gas station. His first win in that game, then called Little Lotto, was for $45,000. This time, he says the money will go toward a new home and his retirement expenses. I'm Paul Stevens, and this is Fox News.
10: The following program was previously recorded.
16: I'm Shannon Bream. The nation turns 250 amid an historic heat wave, while Congress's agenda sits on ice.
18: We're going to do more to enhance the economy, talking about more potentially more tax cuts there. Save America, the election integrity matter, which is the biggest issue to so many Americans.
16: Capitol Hill gridlock over budget funding, spy powers, voting rights, and what it means to be an American.
19: I hate to call it birthright citizenship. It's fundamentally a loophole that now exists in our immigration system that rewards illegal aliens just because they have a baby in the United States.
16: As Americans celebrate from the birthplace of our country to the seas to the nation's capital, while the rise of democratic socialists tests the future of the Democratic Party and the nation.
20: America, they will tell you, belongs only to those with the right accent or the right shade of skin. The rest of us, they insist, should be grateful for merely being allowed to visit.
16: We'll discuss those competing visions of America with Maryland Governor Wes Moore and with House Speaker Mike Johnson, all right now on Fox News Sunday. From Fox News in Washington, as we continue to celebrate America's 250th birthday this weekend, we began with a look at some of today's top stories, including one we've been tracking since October. After months in Chinese captivity, Pastor Ezra Jin Mingri is a free man. His family says he's back in the U.S. and reunited with them. He and 17 other members of the underground Zion Church were detained in October in one of China's largest crackdowns on a single church in decades. In a statement, the family thanked President Trump for working to gain the pastor's release, including bringing up his case with Chinese President Xi. His daughter and son-in-law have joined us multiple times on the show to tell his story, and we send them our heartfelt celebration at his release. In Venezuela, the death toll from the June 24th earthquakes has risen to more than 2,900 people, with thousands more still unaccounted for. International aid groups continue to arrive in Caracas and other coastal communities to aid in the recovery efforts. And Iran continues to hold massive funeral ceremonies for the late Ayatollah Ali Khamenei, killed back in February as part of joint Israeli-U.S. operations. Authorities plan to drive his casket through the streets of Tehran on Monday. Peace negotiations with the U.S. are on hold until the end of the funeral Thursday. In a moment, we'll bring in House Speaker Mike Johnson on all the top stories. But first, return to Fox News.

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1: Here on our National Mall, we're celebrating freedom's triumph over tyranny, liberty's conquest over oppression, and the enduring victory of the American spirit.
2: All of us will need to do our part to create the next 250 years of American greatness.
0: Heading into the holiday weekend, the president visited Mount Rushmore, where he also addressed the ongoing war with Iran.
3: They want to settle so badly. We gave him a week off for a funeral because we're nice.
0: In Tehran, 6 days of public funeral ceremonies are underway for the late Supreme Leader Ayatollah Ali Khamenei, killed earlier this year. The commander-in-chief of Iran's army vowing to avenge his death. According to mediators, talks between the U.S. and Iran are currently paused until after the funeral.
4: The president's been clear. His preference is always diplomacy, and he feels like we have a great opportunity.
0: Another current priority for the president, the Save America Act. If passed, the legislation would require Americans show proof of citizenship when registering to vote and a photo ID when voting.
5: We've passed Save America now 3 times, and the Senate has refused to act.
0: Democrats oppose it. Republicans are not unified. Senator Tom Tillis argues there's not enough time to change election laws before the midterms, telling News and Observer, quote, unless they do the vote to get to the 60 votes, they know it's dead. And so all of this is theater.
4: President Trump is here at the White House this weekend. He is expected to travel to Turkey for the NATO summit there this week. Shannon.
6: All right. Alex Hogan reporting from the White House. Alex, thank you. Joining us now, House Speaker Mike Johnson. Speaker, great to have you back with us.
7: Glad to be with you.
6: All right. Your thoughts on 250 into this experiment?
7: It's amazing. We are celebrating the greatest nation the world has ever seen. And it was full of activities and events here in Capitol Hill this weekend. We were up till over after 2 a.m., two nights in a row, and could have kept going. The president was excited to deliver that speech in spite of the elements last night. And he told me backstage before he went out there, Mike, there's no way we could have postponed this. I said, you're right, sir. It was really well done.
6: Yeah, there were thousands of people who were willing to come back despite multiple evacuations to be there for all of the festivities last night. The president touched on something. He touched on this idea of the return of communism. And I know that you've talked about this, too. Democrats are having to grapple with who's calling the shots in their party as these Democratic Socialist members are having great success. But Steve Bannon said some interesting things to Politico this week that neither Republicans nor Democrats really fully grasp what they're dealing with here. He says this, if you're playing the old politics of tax cuts and wars everywhere and doing the bidding of Israel, his words, let me be blunt, you're finished. I just keep telling people it's a flashing red light, and the Senate Majority Leader John Thunes of the world and House Speaker Mike Johnson better understand that the old politics are gone. Your response?
7: Well, Steve needs to see what we've been saying. I've been saying this for years and on the campaign trail for over a year and a half. And since Mamdani got elected in New York, I've been out on the campaign trail countrywide across coast to coast, every swing district, the blue states, red states, saying the same thing. There are many Mamdanis popping up running for Congress around the country, and you better be very serious about this. This is a serious threat to our whole system of government. These are Marxist. It's communism, socialism. Those are deviations of Marxism. Begins with the opposite premise of America, and it is a serious threat to us. These people want to say, they're saying it out loud, they want to abolish all borders. They want to abolish all prisons. They want to defund the police. They want to abolish the U.S. Senate. They want to pack the Supreme Court. They want the government to take over control of all production. This is communism, and it has led to the murder of innocent people, tens of millions of them in the 20th century alone. We have to fight this. We're no longer just in an election cycle. We were saying it was common sense versus crazy. Now it's common sense versus communism, and everybody needs to wake up.
6: Well, you talk about all the things that they're for, and the Democrats are having to have this internal fight over how much of this they're going to allow. They keep saying that they have a big tent, but do you think they internally understand what their party is facing?
7: I think quietly the Democrat establishment on Capitol Hill understands that, but they feel powerless to stop it, because if they stand up and say this is wrong, the problem they have is the energy, the excitement, the money, the grassroots is on the side of the insurgent left. And this is a threat that we have never seen before in the elected system of our government. Ronald Reagan used to warn about communism. He talked about it, that it was a distant threat across the world. And now the barbarians are inside the gate. So this election cycle is for all the marbles, Janet. This is not your father's Democrat Party. That party's long gone.
6: Well, you've got your own GOP stuff to deal with. Politico puts it this way, intra-party fights, tight margins, election year pressures with an indifferent president have grounded the pre-midterm legislative plans of GOP leaders on the Hill. Just a handful of days, they say, to get anything done. House leaders in particular, they say, appear to have lost control of their chamber. You had to send folks home. I mean, the House floor was brought to a stop, not by Democrats, but by some Republicans. How are you dealing with their concerns?
7: Well, the Hill Press Corps has been writing this for the last 2.5 years. Okay, we have the smallest margin in U.S. history. I functionally have a one-vote margin on most days. And so we work through everybody's preferences on legislation. And this week, a

0: handful of Republicans took down the rule, the procedural rule to advance legislation. I just decided it was best to send everybody home to go celebrate July 4th in their districts. We'll come back, gather everybody together. The big urgency is to get Save America passed. Mm-hmm. The president has that as a top priority, and so do I. We passed it three times in the House. We're going to try one more time on a budget reconciliation bill, and I think that will be the way to get it through the Senate and finally to the president's desk. So that's forthcoming.
1: Okay, I want to talk about reconciliation, but before that, you talk about what the House has passed. So the Save America Act on your side is about voter ID and proof of citizenship. What's come together in the Senate is different. The president wants some additional things about mail-in ballots, trans treatment, for minors and trans athletes. Will he accept the House version? You've had conversations with him. Is he willing to accept that version, or does he want everything else, what's packed into the Senate version?
0: I think our version is the main sort of the backbone of that.
1: The House version.
0: Yes. He would like to add the prohibition of mail-in balloting, except for exceptions like if somebody's deployed overseas mm-hmm. or they're ill or can't get to the polling place. But he understands that one is a bigger reach. If we can get proof of citizenship and photo ID to vote, that eliminates so much of the problem, all the fraud and everything that everybody's concerned about in our elections, particularly, frankly, in these blue states. Look at California. They're still counting ballots mm-hmm. from an election that happened a month ago. It's crazy, and everybody understands that.
1: So one of the folks who's leading this conversation is Congresswoman Ana Paulina Luna. And when the House rule got shut down, you sent everybody home because you couldn't move forward. She tweeted, "I don't care who hates me in the chamber for it." She clearly has a point to make about Save America. She says this on X: "We should be doing everything to pass Save America, add it to reconciliation," which you've talked about, "add it to the NDAA, add it to FISA, add it to every must-pass bill. Our frontline members promised this to their voters. Let's deliver." Now, she apparently felt the conversation about adding it to the defense bill was not adequate, that it would be done in a way that would allow potentially the Senate to strip it back out. So have you had that conversation with her?
0: I've had the conversation with her many times and with our Senate colleagues as well. What she was saying just frankly isn't true. What we did was a MERV, and that's a technical term to say we merged the NDAA, the National Defense Authorization Act, with the Save America Act that we passed back in February unanimously with all Republican votes. That is puts it in the base text. It merges the two bills into one, and it transmitted to the Senate that way. So what she was saying just simply isn't accurate. I tried to explain that to her on the floor. Nobody's mad at Ana. We all want the same thing. She's a team player. She's a dear friend of mine. We're going to get this done. And I reminded her, and she said herself, you know, we have done this in the House now three times already. We're going to do it again. And I'm going to put it in a reconciliation bill so that we can get it through the Senate. The problem is there's only 53 Republicans in the Senate. And to do substantive legislation, you need 60 votes. There is zero chance, Shannon, that seven Democrats are going to help us on election integrity because, as the president rightfully says all the time, they count on this. I think some of them allow for some cheating in elections because they can't win on their policies.
1: Well, and you can't always count on all the Republicans in the Senate to stick together on critical issues either. So talking about reconciliation, just a few weeks ago, it came up in a Senate appropriations hearing. Senator Mitch McConnell said, "Then I think it's safe to conclude there will not be another reconciliation bill. So it's really not an option." Senator Susan Collins was sitting right next to him, and she followed that up saying, "I agree with that assessment." So what do you say to your House members who say we can't count on reconciliation because the Senate may not do it?
0: Well, I've spoken to Leader Thune about this quite a bit, individual senators. I think some of that that lack of belief there is based upon what they think may be in it. What we're planning to do is send over a bill that will be irresistible for any Republican. Really incredible piece of legislation that will get the job done, meaning that we will continue to increase affordability, we'll reduce fraud, waste, and abuse in government, and we'll secure elections. Every Republican would vote for that if packaged correctly, and that's what we're planning to do right now.
1: All right, so that's where Save America Act is going to move to the Senate, is probably through that plan. Okay, I want to talk to you about the Supreme Court's decision this week on birthright citizenship. The president tweeting afterwards, True Social, he said, "We can easily make it up in Congress through legislation. No long and unwieldy constitutional amendment is necessary." A lot of conservative voices did not read the opinion that way, including Governor Ron DeSantis, Harvard law grad, not exactly a slouch. In this department, he says, "It's a substantive decision that says the 14th Amendment requires citizenship for those born to, among others, birth tourists or those unlawfully present in the country. We'll need either a constitutional amendment or a future court to overrule this." Mike Lee joining in with that as well. Senator saying it's going to be a long fight to a constitutional amendment. You, I knew before Congress as a constitutional attorney and scholar, what say you about how this gets done, if there's a change to be made?
0: Well, I used to litigate constitutional law cases, mm-hmm. so I really enjoyed Justice Clarence Thomas's dissent. Mm-hmm. It's everybody should read that, must read. And he explained that the 14th Amendment, the original intent, was to enhance and really value citizenship, and it's been devalued because of birthright tourism, which is what we have now. It's a threat to the rule of law and national security. We do need to address it. We're looking at all angles. If there's some legislative fix, we'll advance that immediately. If it's a constitutional amendment, as you know, it takes a little more time. But we've got to address this. It really is a serious, serious issue.
1: Time for folks to brush up on Schoolhouse Rock. It is quite a process, and it isn't often done. All right, Speaker, good to see you. Thank you so
0: Great
1: much.
0: Great to see you.
1: Well, the nation's 250th birthday was marked at the Annapolis State House in Maryland Saturday as Democratic Governor Wes Moore delivered remarks on what patriotism means to him. We're going to talk live with Governor Moore. He'll join us in just a bit. But first, Fox News chief congressional correspondent Chad Pergram is in the city of brotherly love, where history was made again this weekend.
2: Shannon, something big went down at Independence Hall in Philadelphia 250 years ago, but something else big went down here on America's 250th anniversary. I'll explain coming up.

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2: Man, I love this place. I've been surfing here since I was a kid. Now, seeing my grandson out on the water, it means everything to me. 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
5: I'm Chad Pergram at Independence Hall in Philadelphia. Of course, the founders met here to sign the Declaration of Independence. And 250 years later, something else went down that was very big here.
6: The moment we've all been waiting for, we will now lower the time capsule into its home for the next 250 years.
5: They buried a time capsule. It's to be opened in 2276. It contains items from all 50 states.
6: My hope is that when we open this time capsule during America's 500th anniversary, they won't simply discover artifacts, they'll discover us.
5: Shannon?
7: Chad Pergram, thanks to you. I can only imagine what folks are going to think when they open that time capsule about what's going on now in 2026. So let's talk about that with our Sunday group, Axios politics reporter Steph Kites, Democratic strategist Leslie Marshall, former White House Deputy Chief of Staff under George W. Bush, Karl Rove, and former Communications Director to House Speaker Kevin McCarthy, Mark Bednar. Welcome to everyone. Happy birthday, America. Great to have you here with us this weekend. All right, a lot of festivities and speeches this weekend. We heard from the president. We'll hear more of that later, but I want to play a little bit from New York City Mayor Mom Donnie, his take on where we are at 250.
8: The powerful have always known their answer. America, in their view, is an arena of supremacy, where only a select few are allowed freedom, where not all are created equal.
7: Carl, your response?
9: Baloney. I mean, what does he think? This is a great country in which he got elected mayor of New York. If the rich and powerful in the most powerful city in America, one of the wealthiest cities in America, were controlled by the people at the top, he wouldn't be mayor. It's controlled by the people, and the people in this country get to express their views, right or wrong, different or different. That's the way it goes.
7: Well, and he had great success with the candidates he backed there in New York just a couple of weeks ago. Clearly that there is a segment of the country that wants those specific candidates.
9: Yeah, let's be clear about the segment of the population that wants these people, these democratic self-proclaimed democratic socialists. Take a look at the districts. New York 7, Donald Trump got 19% of the vote. He ran 60 points behind Kamala Harris in that district. Remember, he won the presidential election with 49.8% of the vote. She was 1.5% behind. There's a 60-point margin in the third, a 70-point margin in the 10th, a 77-point margin in the 13th district. Colorado won, where a longtime incumbent got knocked off in the Democratic primary. Donald Trump got an amazing 21% of the vote. So what is happening is, in the most blue parts of America, we are seeing the Democratic Socialists win. It's not that's to be expected. The outrageous left is going to win where they are.
7: You're saying these districts are not your people.
9: They're not your voters. They're not normal. They're not representative of the country. One of the key races this fall is going to be in Colorado 8, where a Democratic Socialist won the Democratic nomination for Congress against an incumbent Republican, Gabe Evans, and Donald Trump won that district by 2 points, roughly his national average. Mm-hmm. That's going to be the real test for the Democratic Socialists. Can they win outside of places where they dominate to the exclusion of everybody else?
7: Yeah, well, in the meantime, they're having a conversation about who are the leading voices, what are the leading policies for their party. We've got former Vice President Harris, FoxNews.com, reporting this week that she's been reaching out not only to Mayor Mamdani, but others in a latest sign that she is shoring up support for a possible 28 bid. Leslie reaching out to Congresswoman Ocasio-Cortez, also reaching out to these pro-Palestinian groups and that uncommitted group that was very anti-Biden because of the way that he handled Israel and Gaza. She's visited South Carolina. She says she's keeping her options open, but she clearly thinks this part of the party she needs to have on board.
10: Well, she does in a sense because, you know, I hate to agree with you, Carl, but I would agree with you. This is...
7: Wait, I'm putting it down.
10: The Democratic...
7: Leslie and Carl, same page.
10: The Democratic Socialists are not our party. They're a faction of our party, just like the Tea Party was a faction and still is of the Republican Party. And I want to be clear, when I talk to people out there, especially young voters and especially independent voters, they don't even know what Democratic Socialism means. Mm-hmm. They don't know the difference between Democratic Socialism and communism, for example, and Republicans love the word communism and they're throwing that around and we're going to hear it every day a lot on a loop until the midterms. But the bottom line is what they like is the message. They like universal health care. They like free daycare. They like free lunches for their kids at school. They feel the government should help them with health care. They feel the government should help them with education. But to your point about Kamala Harris, we all know she's going to run. We all kind of know who's going to run on both sides, regardless of what they say. But she does need that support. I'm going to get in so much trouble for saying this, and Carl's going to be happy that I'm saying this, but, you know, I don't think she's our strongest candidate. I didn't before, and I don't know. When you say that people were angry with Biden, they were angry with her, too. And that, again, is another faction of our party, you know, with what's happening in the Middle East. Mm-hmm. So, you know, we'll have to see who's going to be out there. I say I want the candidates that's going to win, and again, I'm going to get in trouble for this. America seems to have a problem with my gender. We're not ready for that, maybe. Put out the guys.
7: Okay, well, we'll see what they do. In the meantime, we have these candidates that you talked about in so many of these interesting districts. Washington Post has an opinion piece this here. Democrats are facing their MAGA moment. Good luck. Kind of gets marked to what Leslie was saying about the Tea Party and how these parties can shift based on the internal conflicts that are going on. Washington Post says established Democrats are leery of openly attacking these socialist candidates. It's hard to fight an invasion when the defending forces let them land on the beaches. They're trying to figure out where this fits in their tent.
11: Well, it doesn't matter if they have to figure out if it's going to fit in their tent. They're coming in a tent no matter what. I mean, we've even seen over the course of 4th of July weekend. It's sad and it's unfortunate, but happy 4th of July is the new Merry Christmas, where you have DC liberals saying happy holidays instead. We've seen this throughout just in the cultural expansion of the far left. This is where they are. You even see Hakeem Jeffries putting out tepid endorsement little infographics 4 days after the primary. He doesn't know how to deal with this. The fact that Kamala is going around Schumer, around Hakeem, to talk to the real power brokers of the Democratic Party, Mamdani and AOC, that shows you where the center of gravity really is. They have no leadership, no message, but this really shows they do have energy, and Republicans need to be aware of that very much going into the midterms.
7: Yeah, and for the most part, that specific energy seems to be in House races in that side of the ledger. But we want to put up a couple of polls here we have in Senate races because control of the Senate, Republicans felt good about it a few months ago. It is now up for grabs in many polls. But our polling this week on the Georgia Senate race has John Ossoff up by 13 points. He's the Democrat incumbent. And Maine, where Graham Plattner has attracted so much attention for all of his controversies. For all voters, Susan Collins, the current incumbent Republican, is up by 3 points. But when you dig into extremely motivated voters, and turnout is going to be key, he's actually up by 9 points, Steph.
12: Yeah, and I do think that that points to the broader situation we're in right now. There is a lot of energy on the Democratic side against Donald Trump. We know that the president tends to be a motivator, even when he's not on the ballot, right? We're seeing a backlash to that. His policies have been unpopular for a long time, and that's why we see some of those polling. I will note, in Maine, that's one of the hardest races to poll, and Senator Susan Collins is often behind at this point in the cycle, and so that's one to watch closely, and we could see, you know, that race shift moving forward. And Georgia also is a situation where Republicans took a very long time to figure out who they were going to get behind, and I think that only bolstered Ossoff going into this midterm cycle, and he has so much money on his hands. So these are, you know, broader trends where Republicans are fighting against some serious headwinds this cycle. At the same time, these are unique candidates who are bringing in a lot of money in a unique race like Maine, where Senator Susan Collins is the only Republican who has a chance there.
7: Well, you talk about the money. There was a ruling this week from the Supreme Court that lifted kind of the restrictor plates on parties being able to coordinate with their specific candidates. In that ruling, the majority said, we're putting the RNC and DNC on equal footing here. They all have to play by the same rules, but, you know, they can do more coordination. Punchbowl writes this on Friday. The decision issued Tuesday will level the playing field by allowing Republicans to effectively close the gap with Democratic candidates who were historically raised more cash than their GOP counterparts. Carl, at last check, the RNC has $125 million cash on hand. The DNC has $15 million, but also $18 million in debt. So how does this level where Democrats, maybe their individual candidates, do better on raising money?
9: Well, this allows the national committees of both parties to basically coordinate with the candidates and get the lowest unit rate for the for television advertising. So it strengthens the parties. I'm all in favor of strengthening parties. I helped found one of the largest super PACs on the Republican side, American Crossroads Senate Leadership Fund. And we had to, because that was the rules that were set in motion by Citizens United. But it concerns me, because most super PACs are run by and for the consultants. And I want parties to be stronger and not independent groups led by consultants, oftentimes double dealing for themselves. We want adults in charge, and the parties tend to have adults in charge. So this election help the Republicans, but in a future election, which the conditions are reversed and Democrats have more money cash on hand, it's going to help them. But on the long haul, it's going to help parties, and that's good for our political system.
7: All right, I want to touch on something nonpartisan that hopefully we all as Americans can agree on, which is the victory of Team USA in World Cup soccer, and just how much this continues to shine a light on the good people in the heart of America who are...
13: Fox News, I'm Angelo Bavaro. Crowds in Iran calling for revenge as they gather for the funeral of the late Supreme Leader killed by the U.S. and Israeli airstrikes.
14: In his remarks to the nation last night, President Trump spoke about the U.S. military and those U.S. forces who participated in Operation Epic Fury. The president's remarks come as indirect talks between the United States and Iran move forward on a technical level. The ceasefire between the two countries remains in place.
13: Fox's Trey Yingst. Relief is coming to the eastern U.S. after days of sweltering heat.
15: It will be cooler today as you're looking at temperatures still summer-like, mid-80s, 85 degrees in New York City. And actually, in some of these locations, you're going to be trading in some of those really high temperatures for some pretty big rainfall totals.
13: That is Fox Weather's Adam Klotz. 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
10: Country great.
7: And Buc-ee's also makes America great. And Waffle House, too. Guys, thank you so much. Good to see all of you. So the Democratic governor of Maryland, Wes Moore, joins us next, fresh off his speech on patriotism and a lot of speculation about his 2028 plans. And we'll take you all across the country for a look at the sights and sounds of Americans celebrating our 250th birthday.

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4: Welcome back to Fox News Sunday. Happy birthday, America. 250 events were celebrated coast to coast, from small towns to big cities to right here in the nation's capital, which hosted a record-breaking fireworks extravaganza. It was worth the wait caused by Mother Nature. Bangs and booms over the Potomac and National Mall starting just before midnight, with the president teeing up the grand finale.
5: For 2.5 centuries, our American Republic has stood as the crowning achievement of human history. This country is the home of freedom. This is the land of liberty.
4: The president and the determined crowd returning after seeking shelter for hours due to severe storms in the area, including at the USDA building, where patriotic Americans sang the national anthem. Our own Brett Baer talking with one of the greatest generation.
6: Sir, where did you serve?
7: Europe.
6: Where, sir?
7: The tank destroyer and gunner in France, Holland, Fowler de Bow, and Germany.
6: How about that? Can I ask you, sir, how old you are?
7: I'm only 103.
4: Plus, Lieutenant Dan himself, actor and longtime military veteran champion, Gary Sinise.
8: The country has survived 250 years of ups and downs and triumphs and difficulties and challenges, and it's going to survive another 250 years.
4: Earlier Saturday, an armada of ships in New York Harbor.
9: What a spectacular day it is to celebrate the nation's 250th birthday. There are ships from 55 different countries here today. Vice President J.D. Vance has just landed aboard the USS Kearsarge amphibious assault ship.
4: The vice president overseeing the International Naval Review.
10: Today, we celebrate 250 years of America, facing the future without fear.
4: And Friday, the president marking the holiday at Mount Rushmore.
5: No other country has done more good for this world than the United States of America.
4: Days after, he arrived by train to the opening of the Teddy Roosevelt Presidential Library in North Dakota, escorted by the Rough Riders.
5: We come to the heartland of America to pay tribute to a man who embodied the heart and soul and fight and spirit of our country.
4: Americans celebrating the moment from every corner of the country.
11: We're not only celebrating America, but also the incredible legacy of this USS Nimitz, because after 51 years of service, it is set to retire. Now, I think we have the best place to watch the flyover here.
12: This
11: is the only official America 250 event happening at a military base. So it's really pretty special, because what better way to celebrate America than the men and women who defend it?
5: With us tonight to celebrate this forward march of freedom is another Medal of Honor recipient, Colonel Paris Davis, whose courage won eternal glory in Vietnam. And this evening he stands to salute the only flag of its kind, the one that was draped over the casket of President Abraham Lincoln in Independence Hall.
4: Beautiful day. And Maryland Democratic Governor Wes Moore also gave a speech to mark America's 250th birthday on Independence Day from the historic State House in Annapolis, Maryland. And he joins us now live. Governor, good to have you back on the show.
12: Great to be with you. Thanks so much, Anne.
4: I listened to your speech and I was struck by the fact that you said some of the things, same things we heard from the president, that we've had our mistakes. We do have the framework for correcting the wrongs of this country. He talked about moving forward and working together. You talked about that a lot, too. Where are the places you think you could work together, the two major parties?
12: Well, I think we have to be able to work together on all aspects, because that's what this country is going to require. You know, that the power of this country was that the founding fathers created something that they knew was not a perfect union, but they hoped to be a more perfect union, that every single generation, our responsibility was to make things stronger, to make things better. And I think about, for example, what we're doing in the state of Maryland, where for every single piece of legislation that I've introduced and gotten passed in Maryland, that 97% of them have been passed bipartisan. Democrats and Republicans working together on issues. And so I do think it's important for us to understand that, especially in this moment, that divided we cannot win, but united we cannot lose. And it's important for Americans to remember that.
4: Do you worry about how divided we feel, though? Very tribal. You talked about that, too, that people feel very, very much kind of in their own corners and not even really acknowledging or listening to each other.
12: I do. And you know, and I think about the speech that I gave yesterday, where, you know, I said the word patriotic or patriotism over 20 times. Mm-hmm. I said the word service 18 times. I talked about the word sacrifice. Never once did I say the word Democrat. Never once did I say the word Republican. Never once did I say the name Donald Trump. That in this time and in this moment, that we have to understand that the hope and the aspiration of America was powerful. This is the greatest experiment in world history. There was nothing like it before. There's been nothing like it since. But the thing we also have to understand is that for that to continue to be that that aspirational goal, that we need to make sure that everybody feels a vested interest in it and everyone wants to see that measurement of success.
4: Yeah, it's not an autopilot. There's a lot of work to be done. So House Democrat Tom Suozzi, he wrote a piece in the Wall Street Journal, and he said he's calling on Democrats to be more vocal about what's right with this country. He said America has been a force for good. America is still a beacon. He said capitalism has helped make America the most innovative and prosperous nation in the world. Now, that stands in stark contrast to some within your party who are saying things like, we should be ashamed of America. The government should seize the means of production, that we maybe in some way deserved 9/11. What do you do with those factions of your party?
12: First I say, you know, what the representative was saying is powerful and correct in the idea that making sure that we have an economy that works for everybody is something that is powerful. A lot of the stuff that I'm hearing about the labels and all this kind of stuff, I'm gonna be very honest with you, it's a very Washington game. Because for people inside of communities that I'm in every single day, people just want candidates that actually working and getting things done. I think about we just had our election on Tuesday. Mm-hmm. And we not just won overwhelmingly, but we were able to have a whole slate of candidates, what we call the Leave No One Behind slate in Maryland. That was wildly successful. But if you look at the threads of the candidates who I endorsed, there was no political ideology. There was no partisan behavior. It was just simply saying, who's ready to disrupt the status quo and to be able to address the issues that Marylanders care about most? And so that's the thing I think people genuinely care about. It is an understanding that capitalism has been the most powerful engine mm-hmm. for economic growth and economic development that we have seen. But it's also understanding, but when it becomes corrupted, mm-hmm. when you have people, when you have, you know, over 11 million children growing up in poverty, when you have a situation where you have a family that in public office that has made over $2 billion in a year while we're watching unemployment go up, that's what makes people cynical. That's what makes people skeptical. And that is the thing we do have to address.
4: Yeah, they're definitely very cynical about how members of Congress can come here from either party and, you know, trade stocks and become, you know, go from thousandaires to millionaires, and we can't get stock trading, you know, bans, passed here on Capitol Hill. Really difficult to get things like that.
12: So one of the first executive orders that I signed when I became the governor was an anti-corruption executive order. Mm-hmm. One of the first things I did was put all of my assets in a blind trust. because I said I never want any Marylander to ever be confused about any of the decisions that I'm making and who it's actually going to turn around and benefit. And I signed legislation saying for anyone who ever wants to be governor again in the state of Maryland, you must put all of your assets in a blind trust. We have banned prediction markets trading for all state employees because you cannot use insider information. And it is absurd that Congress can now turn around and take a vote and then turn around and then make a stock trade on it right after. And it's the same way that I do think it is absurd that we have a president who has made over 3,600 stock trades in a quarter.
4: But again,
12: we have to be able to address this on both sides.
4: His is also in a blind trust where he's not making calls. He's not, you know, calling up and saying, you know, buy this and sell that. So you've done this. You give him credit for that as well. He says he doesn't make those financial decisions.
12: Well, I think really being able to make sure that we have real blind trust structures that are transparent in that way, that we also know that it's not turning around and benefiting family members. It's not turning around and benefiting, you know, close confidants, that we're not using the pardon power for things that are turning around and benefiting you. I do have very real issues with some of the decisions that have been made when it comes to pardons, where we've watched people that the president has pardoned that have turned around and invested in his children's businesses. I do have an issue with some of the ways that we've now seen how, if you look at cryptocurrency, the president of the United States has made more money on crypto than crypto companies in the past year. Like, there is something fundamentally wrong that has to be fixed with both the executive and the legislative branch when it comes to profit.
4: And as you know, there are a lot of folks who have big problems with a number of the pardons that President Biden handled out and how they benefited his family as well. I want to talk about this, though, because you talk about capitalism, the good that can come from it, but how we do have to have guardrails and watch things. The days after the primaries in New York, a lot of establishment Democrats here in D.C. were all telling me the same thing. This is a one-off. It's not. These are not our party. They don't speak for us. But now we have a result in Colorado this week where a longtime House Democrat was knocked off. She was very progressive, but somebody now to her left, she was knocked off. The Federalist says this: the string of socialist victories across the country shows that the ideas many thought were once confined to the fringe of the Democrat Party are no longer fringe. Rather than rejecting candidates who openly embrace socialist and communist ideas, Democrat voters and party members are elevating them. So we're talking about people who want to ban borders, who want to get rid of the Electoral College, who some of them want to abolish jails. I mean, are those ideas that fit within your party?
12: No, I tell you, when I first ran for office, and I know we spoke about it before, you know, I had never run for political office before in my life when I ran for governor. I was not the choice of the Democratic Party. In fact, there was millions of dollars put against me when I first decided to run.
4: But I don't think you advocated for any of those ideas.
12: No, in fact, when I came on board and people said, well, where do you stand when it comes to addressing violence? Are you going to be pro-police? Are you going to be pro-community? And I said, you know what? I'm not choosing. That's what I'm going to do. We made the largest investments in local law enforcement in our state's history. And I also invested in things like community violence interrupters.
4: But you have people who don't want to do that. They want to do the opposite. They want to defund those things. Did they have a place in your party?
12: Well, I can tell you what I did. And what the results have been is that Maryland now has the fastest drop in violent crime anywhere that we've seen in the United States. That the violent crime rate since I've become the governor is down nearly 60% inside of the state of Maryland.
4: But do you think the policy of these people would be helpful in that way? Or would they work counter to the things that you're doing?
12: I mean, the thing I always think about is what's the results that the people are going to see? And honestly, that's what I think people actually care about. You know, most people are not paying attention to the parlor game about wing a party or name or all the kind of stuff. They like, who's going to bring results? And if you look at what we've been able to do inside of Maryland by actually working with local law enforcement and working with community groups, that we've now seen how Baltimore City, the last time the homicide rate was this low in Baltimore City, I wasn't born yet. And we've done that in 3 years because we're not giving into the labels. We're not giving into the ideologies. We're not giving into party bosses. We're actually just going to do what makes sense for people.
4: So there's room, you would say, for those people in your party. They belong within the Democrat Party.
12: I think the thing that I focus on is what's the results that I'm providing for my people. I do not prescribe to an ideology. I do not prescribe to a wing. And frankly,
4: but
12: I don't
4: okay
12: answer party bosses.
4: With some people who do have these ideologies, some of them anti-Semitic in nature.
12: No, of course I'm not okay with anti-Semitic. I mean, I think about what we do in the state of Maryland, where, you know, I've been very clear that hate is not going to find a home inside of our state. We've made record investments in terms of protecting homes of worship. We've also made record investments in making sure that for our imams, our rabbis, our ministers, that everyone is going to have a seat at the table and that people are going to be protected inside of our state.
4: All right, 2028.
12: Are you asking about for me 2020?
4: Yeah.
12: No, I have a re-election in November,
4: but
12: which I'm very focused on. No, I mean, I am very focused on November. And also I'm focusing on November because I know what's happening to my state right
4: okay.
12: now. We are watching a state that has had over 31,000 people fired by this federal government
4: okay.
12: in the press of the year.
4: Well, let us know if a presidential run is what you think will make the difference. Always good to see you, Governor.
12: It's great to see you, Jen. Thank you.
4: Okay, American innovation led by our space program. More on that next.

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6: Americans celebrated 250 with fireworks. NASA celebrated by sharing these amazing, stunning, patriotic shots of the cosmos with galaxies. They chose the colors in red, white, and blue. Also this week, a daring spacewalk at the International Space Station, something our next guest has done himself, retired NASA astronaut Butch Wilmore. Great to have you back with us, Butch.
7: Shannon, thank you for having me. Yeah, less than a year and a half ago, I was outside the space station on a spacewalk myself. Honored to have that opportunity, privileged, in fact, that a guy that whose heritage is, you know, the backwoods of Tennessee, back in the hollers, has had this type of opportunity that our nation provides.
6: So our buddy astronaut Chris Williams, who we had on the show, we interviewed him from Outer Space as he was out there. I mean, he did this walk yesterday. How difficult is that kind of maneuver?
7: Well, I tell you, Shannon, before you even open the hatch to go outside, you spent 5 hours getting ready. There's so many checks that you put the suit on, leak checks, everything associated with that to make sure that everything is set and ready. So it's a 5 hour, it's almost a full day before you even open the hatch. And then you go out in the hatch. In this case, it was 7 hours and 20 minutes that they were outside working, repairing the robotic arm. So it's no small endeavor. And it's an army of people on the ground watching, helping in all aspects of these great evolutions that take place.
6: Well, it's a fantastic thing to watch. You know, NASA talking about the 250 said this: America has pushed the boundaries of what's possible from the earliest days of exploration to the first steps on the moon and the missions shaping our future. NASA represents the spirit of discovery that defines our nation. Give us a little context for how our space programs have really shaped this country and how that has in turn shaped the world because of our ingenuity.
7: Well, just briefly, a little history lesson. We declared our independence in 1776. We went out and won our freedom on the battlefield and signed the Constitution 11 years later. Only 116 years after that, Orville and Wilbur Wright took to the air. 58 years after that, Alan Shepard breached the atmosphere into space. And 8 years after that, Aldrin and Armstrong were boots on the moon. And now we are 26 years straight of human presence in space. And the future is bright. It's amazing history lesson just looking back at our space program alone and what we will do in the hereafter. Oh, my. The sky's the limit.
6: Yeah, let's talk about it because Artemis and some of the Artemis astronauts were on stage with the president last night, him recognizing the bravery in these missions of NASA. The lunar landing is scheduled for 2028. Why is it important we go back and do we make that deadline, do you think?
7: Well, let's start with the deadline. 2028 is going to be very, very difficult. The architecture that we have that we're employing to get to the moon is robust. It's very challenging. It is not completely just taking the engineering of going to the moon like we did in the 60s. We're taking from other capabilities and building this plan. So that makes it a little bit more challenging. So I'm not sure that we're going to make it by 2028. Again, high goals. That's what we said. But actually getting there this time will be very difficult. But why is it important? Just like we said historically, we saw the importance historically of maintaining preeminence in the airspace over the battlefield into the low Earth orbit, maintaining the direction and focus of leading the way there, and cislunar here between the moon and the moon itself. Oh my. I mean, this is the future. We don't know what's going to be important, but it's going to be vitally important that we lead the way going forward.
6: We will. And thanks to folks like you who knows what it's like to have a mission that goes differently than you planned. Butch Wilmore, happy independence to you. Great to see you, my friend.
7: Thank you, Shannon.
6: All right, check this out. A look at New York City's tribute to America's 250th birthday. A special appearance by the Times Square Ball, which, by the way, has never dropped on any other day than New Year's Eve, except for yesterday. Historian Victor Davis Hanson joins us next to talk about what's right with America.

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3: As anyone would on a milestone birthday, we want to reflect on the state of the nation. I checked in with an American historian, Hoover Institution Senior Fellow Victor Davis Hanson, to get his report card. I wanted to pick your brain a bit as a historian as we mark 250 years. How do you think we're doing as a country?
4: I think we're doing pretty well. Our Constitution has been under a stress test lately, but it's durable. It's the oldest constitutional republic in the world right now. And as a historian, I always look at the historical barometers of a healthy society, and they're pretty fundamental. Fuel, we're the biggest producer of oil and gas in the history of civilization. Food, we're the largest food producer, contrast to China that imports 30% of its food, 11 million barrels of oil a day. Our military, the recruitment's up. We're starting to stress quantity and different types of procurement and weaponry. It's at its zenith, I think. It's very good. Our fertility rate, Shannon, has gone back up to about 1.71. It's not where it should at the millennium. That's a good barometer. I think most of our worries are about unity. I think there's a little recrudescence of tribalism where people are identifying by their ethnic, racial, religious, sexual orientation, identity as essential rather than incidental to being an American. And we have the most immigrants we've ever had that were non-native born, 53 million, 16% of the population. We know the melting pot works, it has in the past, but with this new types of large numbers, percentage and actual numbers, we need to get back to the melting pot and kind of drop this salad bowl flirtation. So kind of worried about that. Yeah. But otherwise, I think we're in good shape.
3: Well, that's good, coming from you, to hear the positive outlook. I want to talk through those who aren't so sure. We've got brand new Fox News polling. It says, how well is democracy working in the U.S. today? Extremely or very well, 39%, but 60% say they don't think it's working very well or not at all. What do you say to those who feel like, okay, we've got some negatives here, and for some in our polling, those outweigh the positive?
4: Yeah, I think a lot of that, and I'll be blunt with you, I think a lot of it is the 40 to 45% who are college educated. I spent 50 years of my life in the university, but I must tell you that it's no longer empirical and inductive reasoning anymore. It's more indoctrination, especially in the social science and humanities. So what basically, and these are the people who train our K through 12 young people. So from K through 12 to the BA, for about almost half the country, they're getting drummed into them that we're a racist, sexist country that was bad at the beginning, that got worse during our maturity, and is it awful now? And so we've really got to address that and reintroduce civic education and basic history. We don't teach history. History is now melodrama about the sins of the past rather than tragedy, where certain things happen in the world and we try to overcome them. But and then the final thing is, it's always absolute, especially with the left. They never say compared to what. You know, it's very strange to have 50 million people and half of them come in here from, I'll be frank, failed states, and yet they're very critical of this, of the state or the nation or culture that either they or their parents chose to embrace and come here, and yet they're so critical, and yet we never say to them, well, why did you come? I think people have to be more explicit in their love of the country and to appreciate how different it is and how exceptional it is compared to the alternatives. And we don't ask that of anybody anymore. Mm-hmm. But we need to cross-examine a lot of people who just have this boilerplate negativity.
3: Well, I will say that one of the bright spots in our polling shows is the majority of people do believe our best days as a country are still ahead of us. And from that, I take some optimism as well. Professor, thank you for your time. Always good to see you.
4: Thank you for having me.
3: That's it for today. Have a wonderful Independence Day weekend. Happy birthday, America. We'll see you next Fox News Sunday.

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5: 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I'm Gary Nolan, your host. With me is Mike Milligan. This weekend, we celebrate America's 250th birthday. We're talking about the one-of-a-kind plan that built the most kind of this nation in human history and what it means for your plans right now. So, Mike, we throw the word semi-quintennial around like everybody knows what it means. What is going on here?
2: Gary, what a great, I mean, you pronounce it maybe the biggest word you've said all week.
5: Right? Yeah, all year.
2: That's right. That word is a mouthful. It means 250 years, two and a half centuries since Thomas Jefferson, John Adams, Ben Franklin, and the rest of that committee of five gave us the Declaration of Independence. And here's something most people don't realize. The American Revolution wasn't just a political revolution. It was a financial revolution. Because right alongside Jefferson and Adams and George Washington, you had other founders you probably don't talk about at your 4th of July cookout. Robert Morris, the financier of the revolution, and a young immigrant named Alexander Hamilton, who would go on to build the entire architecture of American money from scratch. Man, liberty without a balance sheet is just a wish. The founders knew it, and 250 years later, the same truth applies to your household. Your freedom to retire when you want, to leave a legacy, to never miss a moment. That freedom runs on a plan, a written plan, a one-of-a-kind plan.
5: Yep, we're going to talk about that one-of-a-kind plan in just a couple of minutes. So let's get your take on a quick tour, 250 years in about 2 minutes, so buckle up.
2: All right. So Act One was the founding. 1776 to 1820, we won the war and we were broke. Kind of sounds like us as college kids, Gary.
5: Yes, it does. Yep.
2: The states owed money. The Continental Congress had printed so much paper currency, people said it wasn't worth anything. Hebert Hamilton steps up to be the Treasury Secretary. The federal government assumes states' debt. And in 1792, 24 brokers shake hands under a buttonwood tree on Wall Street and start what became the New York Stock Exchange. That was Act One.
5: How about Act Two, the expansion?
2: 1800s, wildcat banks, the gold rush, the rise of railroads, the Civil War, the National Banking Act of 1863. America goes from 13 scrappy colonies to a continental economy.
5: And then you have Act Three, the modern system.
2: Oh, man, here we go. Now we're getting into some things that are a little more modern history. Federal Reserve starts in 1913. I mean, it's 113 years old this year. The FDIC and Social Security in the 30s. Medicare in the 1960s, 1965 to be exact. ERISA, which created the 401k in 1974. And then this is the era where personal finance became personal, where mutual funds, IRAs, and Roth accounts put Wall Street tools in Main Street's hands.
5: The show is the one-of-a-kind financial show with Mike Milligan. I'm Gary Nolan, your host. Let's get you on Mike's calendar, all set up with that one-of-a-kind financial plan that Mike's going to talk about in just a couple of minutes. A couple of ways to get a hold of Mike. One is on the phone, 800-748-1838, 800-748-1838, or text the word IDEAS to 600-700. You could also go to oneoakradio.com. A couple of ways to get a hold of Mike and the team. Mike, of course, is with One Oak Financial. All right, so now Act 4, which is happening right now.
2: Right now. So 250 years in, we are living through the greatest wealth transfer in the history of the world. Trillions of dollars moving from one generation to the next. Tax law was shifting underneath our feet like almost quicksand. And annuities, Roth conversions, Social Security claiming strategies, Medicare and Irma, estate planning. It's more complex now than any generation before us ever faced. That's the inheritance, that's the gift, and that's the responsibility for the next 250 years.
5: Yeah, well, the founders didn't write the Declaration of Independence on, you know, just wing it. They didn't say, oh, we'll figure it out. We'll figure out the money thing later. They wrote it all down, Mike.
2: Oh, my gosh. It sounds like they had a plan, Gary.
5: How about that?
2: Hamilton wrote his report on public credit. They built a system on paper before they built it in the world. And yet somehow in 2026, the majority of American households don't have a written financial plan. They got accounts. They got a 401k statement piling up, you know, several of them in the kitchen, a vague feeling that things are mostly okay, but they don't have the document. I say this on the show every week, Gary. The financial plan is the single most important document you should have written down. Clear, concise, and simple to understand. But your life is one of a kind. Your goals are one of a kind. Your tax situation, your family, your business, the moments you refuse to miss, all of that is one of a kind. See, the cookie cutter plan that is being built by the one size fits all firms, right? They just, that they will never make a shift to what you need. The founders gave us a one of a kind country. The least we can do is honor that with a one of a kind financial plan.
5: All right, a couple of minutes left in the segment, Mike. How does that apply today?
2: Well, number one, as we celebrate 250 years on this 4th of July weekend, between the burgers and the fireworks, I want you to do a couple things. 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You cannot plan until you see what you have. 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What are the moments you never want to miss today, tomorrow, and into the future? The grandkids.

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0: All right, let's get a hold of Mike right now. 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
0: Welcome back to the One of a Kind Financial Show. I'm Gary Nolan. Joining me as always is Mike Milligan. Mike is a certified financial planner, founder of One Oak Financial, author of the One of a Kind Financial Plan, the man behind the Ideas by Mike podcast. Mike, been talking all week about the Tartan Army America for the World Cup. 50,000 Scots in kilts on Ocean Drive lining up at a Marlins game, singing in Little Havana. So my question to you, Mike, what does a soccer crowd in kilts have to do with somebody's retirement plan, Mike? What do you think?
1: Gary, I'm gonna pull this together, right?
0: But let's see. I'm waiting for this.
1: people probably want to know, like, Mike, where in the world is this going? Well, yep. First of all, I grew up in a county called Scotland County in Laurinburg, North Carolina. Mm-hmm. I wore a kilt. I've done this. And Gary, people wearing a soccer crowd wearing kilts has more to do with somebody's retirement plan than people actually think. So here's the connection. That Tartan Army, those people playing bagpipes in Little Havana, right? At a Miami's Marlins game in Boston the week before that, yep. They flew across the ocean to watch Scotland, because of their pride in their country, play three games in the World Cup. They didn't fly over to win, although they did win one of their three matches. They flew over to be present. And when the final whistle blew about a week and a half ago on a Wednesday night in a game against Brazil, Scotland sat in third place in their group. Those fans were still singing, "No Scotland, no party." Their biggest chant that they had. They were still wearing the kilts. They were still telling reporters it was the best week of their life. And that is the discipline a financial plan demands, right? A real plan is not being right on the next FOMC meeting, the Federal Open Market Meeting Committee. It's not about predicting where the market closes on December 31st.

0: It's not about knowing in advance whether a chip maker beats earnings on some random Wednesday. A real plan is about showing up like the Tartan Army did with every paycheck, every quarter, every rebalance, every beneficiary review, and doing the next right thing regardless of the score. Here's the educational framework on this that I want to take away, Gary, before we tell people how to reach out to us. There are two columns on a financial plan. The first column is the things you can control: savings rates, allocation, tax location, the order you withdraw money in retirement, whether you have a will in place, whether your beneficiary designations may match your estate plan, your insurance coverage, spending plan. I can go on and on and on. What the Federal Reserve, then there's a column down on the things you cannot control, like what the market does, what the Federal Reserve does next, what Congress passes, whether your favorite team advances out of the group stage. Most people spend 90% of their financial worries on the second column, the things you can't control. The Tartan Army has it right. You control the showing up. The rest is the rest. Man, do you want to tell? That's how I pulled it together, Gary.
1: Yeah, nice job. All right, let's tell people how to get a hold of Mike and the team at One Oak Financial. 800-748-1838. 800-748-1838. 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The show is the one-of-a-kind financial show with Mike Milligan. Mike, let's keep going. What do you got?
0: So we're talking, you know, again, talking about the Tartan Army invading America to be at the World Cup and living their one-of-a-kind life. You know, when they were done with their three games, they have to wait and see what's next. More than likely, they're going to advance, and they're going to take their party of marching to Mexico City. They're going to stay in Miami. They may end up in Atlanta. But they are not panicking about what's next. They're at the beach. They're at the ball game. They're with their friends because they planned for both outcomes. That is what a one-of-a-kind financial plan does. It plans for multiple outcomes in life. The market that cooperates and the market that doesn't. The retirement that goes smoothly and the retirement that surprises you. The healthcare event you saw coming and the one that nobody could have predicted. A plan with two columns. That's dynamic. A plan you can live inside no matter what the scoreboard says. And Gary, here's what I want the listeners to hear. The Tartan Army did not pay for that trip out of next month's paycheck. You know how they paid for it?
1: They saved it up.
0: That's right. They built it into a budget. Some of them have been saving for 4 years since the qualifying draw came out. The trip itself was the payoff of a plan. And most of us think of financial planning as something defensive, protecting against bad outcomes. The Tartan Army reminds us a plan is also offensive. It also lets you go do the things you actually want to do. And Gary, we see that with clients all the time, right? And we hear it from our listeners. You know, there are things like they're worried about the market. So we open the plan. We look at the controllables. We discover how the plan is working. And then the conversation changes from, am I going to be okay, to what do I actually want to do? This is when the plan becomes a one-of-a-kind financial plan, because the plan is no longer about avoiding pain. It's about funding the kilt, the flight, and the moment.
1: There you have it. The one-of-a-kind financial plan that Mike and the team will put together for you. Mike Milligan, CFP, founder of One Oak Financial. 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When we come back, two giants of the fields passed away this month, and Mike has a lesson about money that connects all three. 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I'll be back with more of the One of a Kind Financial Show with Mike Milligan in just a moment. So stay with us.
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1: Welcome back. I'm Gary Nolan with Mike Milligan, CFP, founder of One Oak Financial. The largest civic celebration in American history is happening this weekend, a 60-ship naval review of the Potomac, the original Declaration of Independence on enhanced display at the National Archives, a 45-minute fireworks show, and the last 3 weeks, two giants of industry passed away, Alan Greenspan at 100 years old, longest-serving Federal Reserve Chair in modern history, and Clive Davis at 94, the record executive who signed Whitney Houston, Bruce Springsteen, Janis Joplin, Aerosmith, Alicia Keys. Mike, what is the thought line? What do America 250, Alan Greenspan and Clive Davis, what do they teach us about money?
0: Well, do you remember Clive Davis?
1: Gary? Absolutely. I got to meet him one time. Yeah, very nice gentleman.
0: Did you meet him when you were in St. Louis on the radio?
1: No, I was in, I forget where I was. I think I was working in Minneapolis and there was a radio convention. He was on a panel. So I just shook his hand and said hi real quick. But very nice, wonderful gentleman. Everybody I know that worked for him, loved him, found him to be sincere, genuine, remembered everybody's mind, and just had a brilliant knack for picking hits. He just was amazing.
0: Wow. So we'll come back and talk about more of him in just a second. But that thought line, right, that puts America's birthday, Alan Greenspan, which I could talk about him forever, right, a genius of his time, and then Clive Davis. The one word that connects them all is time. America has had 250 years to compound. Alan Greenspan had 100 years on the planet. Clive Davis had 94 years, roughly six decades in the music business. The three stories are not really about success, although they were very successful. They're about staying, showing up, and letting time do the work.
1: Let me take Clive Davis first because the financial lesson is the cleanest, Mike.
0: Okay. And because you know him too, or you knew him, right?
1: Mm-hmm. Yes.
0: He built a fortune estimated to be $950 million. Man, if he'd have lived a couple more years, Gary, or you know, bought some SpaceX stock, he'd have been a billionaire, right?
1: Yeah, exactly.
0: He did not build it by predicting a hit. He built it by building a catalog. He signed artists. He developed their careers. He owned a piece of the publishing and the recording rights. And then he let the catalog play. A song Whitney Houston recorded in 1985 is still earning royalties in 2026. That is not a trade, folks. That is ownership of a cash-flowing asset for 40 years. That is the closest thing in entertainment to what we would compare to a dividend-paying stock or a paid-off rental property and what they do in a financial plan. The lesson is not go become a record executive. I don't think we can go out and find Whitney Houston and Alicia Keys and Janis Joplin. I don't think that's our thing.
1: Nope.
0: The lesson is to own the catalog of your own life. Save the money, own the assets, and let the catalog play.
1: Yeah, absolutely. What about Alan Greenspan?
0: All right, man, this guy, he was my first federal. You know, everybody remembers like who their first president was, like the first president they remember.
1: Mm-hmm.
0: I remember Ronald Reagan. Who's the first president you remember, Gary?
1: John F. Kennedy.
0: There it is, right? But because I'm in business, I also remember who my first Federal Reserve chair was. It was Alan Greenspan. He chaired the Fed from 1987 to 2006, the longest serving Fed chairman, second longest Fed chairman in our history. He gave a speech in December of 1996 in which he asked the question. I remember this. It was, you know, the business channels were all new. And he said, how do we know when irrational exuberance has unduly escalated asset values? Remember, dot-com bubble. We were going crazy. Anything with dot-com, anything with technology was going crazy. He did not say the market was overvalued. He asked a question, and the question itself moved markets the next morning. I covered the speech earlier in like the Daily Show podcast that I do. The reason it still matters 30 years later is not the call, it's the discipline of the question. A federal chairman whose job it is to be the boring conscience of the financial system stood up and said, are we sure about this? I mean, that's what he said. The question is the question every financial plan should ask at least once a year. Am I taking risk I understand? Am I taking risk? Am I taking risk I should be paid for? Am I taking risk that fits the plan? Greenspan's gift to investors was not the answer. It was the habit of asking why.
1: 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I'm Gary Nolan, your host. Let's get you on Mike's calendar. 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
0: Oh, yeah. And so you want to talk about compounding. The United States has compounded for 2.5 centuries through a civil war, 2 world wars, a Great Depression, 70s stagflation, a dot-com bust, a 9/11, 2008 financial crisis, a pandemic, and dozens of recessions in between. The republic kept going. The economy kept growing, and the people who stayed invested through all of it with a plan ended up in the place no individual stock pick could have delivered on its own. America at 250 years is the long compound chart. It is the proof that time in the market when paired with disciplined ownership and a plan does the work that timing the market never could. So, Gary, these are 3 stories. About Clive Davis, Alan Greenspan, and America 250. But there's one lesson. Time is the only ingredient you cannot manufacture. You cannot save more, or you can save more. You can spend less. You can rebalance. You can convert to a Roth. You can change jobs. You cannot add years to a clock retroactively, which is why the most important date on a financial plan is not the retirement date. It is today. The day you start, the day you adjust. And on this holiday weekend, when we celebrate America 250, we remember Clive Davis's impact on us. We remember Alan Greenspan and irrational exuberance on asking us the why. I'm asking you today, on your celebration to take the minute to pick up the phone and call us, because today is the day that we put time into your financial plan and give you the independence you need with the one-of-a-kind financial plan.
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1: Welcome back to the One of a Kind Financial Show with Mike Milligan. CFP Mike, 2 weeks ago, Federal Open Market Committee, the FOMC, met for the first time under new chairman Kevin Warsh. He resigned from the Fed 2011 over a quantitative easing. He's now back in the top seat. He refused to publish a new dot plot. He stripped the ease basis out of the statement. The full statement was 130 words, the shortest in modern memory. So for my question, Mike, should a regular investor plan for retirement care what the Federal Reserve writes in a 130-word statement? What do you think?
0: Yeah, Gary, but probably not the way they think they should care. But here's what the Federal Reserve does in plain English. The Fed sets the price of money. It does that by setting a short-term interest rate called the federal funds rate. And it telegraphs where it thinks that rate is going by publishing a forecast, historically including a chart called the dot plot, where each member places a dot indicating where they think rates will be in the future. Chairman Warsh just took the dot plot away, well, at least for himself. He said the committee anticipates the ongoing adjustments will be appropriate. He took that out of the statement. That language for years told markets that the Fed was leaning toward cutting. Marsh stripped it away. Now he went from forward guidance to being data dependent. He went from telling the market what comes next to saying, in effect, we will see what the numbers say and we will decide when we get there.
1: Interesting. Significant shift. And why does it matter to your plan?
0: Well, for roughly 15 years, going back to Ben Bernanke, Janet Yellen, and Jerome Powell, their heirs, investors got used to a Fed that telegraphed its moves. The market priced cuts before they happened. The market priced hikes before they happened. The forward curve was an asset in and itself. Now we have a chairman who is saying, and this is my paraphrase, not a quote, the Fed's job is to react to the data, not to guide your forecast. We're not going to tell you what we're going to do. That changes how risk is priced. That changes how mortgage rates move. That changes how the bond portion of a portfolio behave. And that changes how planners like me model future income. But here's the educational point I want every listener to hear. If your plan only worked under one Fed regime, it was never a plan. It was a bet on Fed. One-of-a-kind financial plan works under a dovish Fed, under a hawkish Fed. It works under forward guidance, under data dependence. It works when rates are zero, and it works when rates are at five, because the plan is built on what you can control. How much you save, your allocation, your taxes, your withdrawal order, insurance, not on what is out of your control, what the Fed does on a Wednesday at 2 o'clock Eastern time. The Fed released the annual bank stress test also a couple weeks ago, Gary. Same idea on the other side of the building, right, to what they did with interest rate guidance. The Fed was checking on if large banks could absorb a severe recession. Most listeners will read the headline and learn nothing. The educational takeaway is two things. The first is the FDIC limit is $250,000 per depositor, per insured bank, per ownership category. And the second is something called the CET1 ratio, the Common Equity Tier 1, the cleanest measure of how much loss a bank can absorb. You don't need to memorize numbers here. You need to know the phrases exist. That is what separates an educated investor and a planner from a headline reader. So, Gary, to answer the question directly, you said, should a regular investor care about a 130-word Fed statement? Yes, but care about it as a citizen and as a curious person, not as a portfolio manager. Your job and your own plan is to be the one who shows up. The Fed's job is to be the one who sets the money. Those are two different jobs. Do not confuse them.
1: Mm-hmm. All right, Mike, tell us about the one-of-a-kind financial plan. We got a couple of minutes left here.
0: Yeah, Gary, this has been a fun show. Just over halfway done with it today, and I wrote a book called The One-of-a-Kind Financial Plan that released in September of 2025. It is that book in and of itself, which can be found on Amazon. You just go type in The One-of-a-Kind Financial Plan. I think for $15, you can get it. You can see the reviews. It is my manifesto for what I believe financial planning should look like. I say that the industry, the financial industry, is an intentional setup where one size fits all and processes are more important than people and their stories. And then I tell everybody that you have to build a vision for what you want your life to look like. I call that retirement chi, what your community health and impact is. And then we dive into what matters. With a written purpose and vision, we dive into what matters. How can we reduce taxes? How can we build retirement income you can outlive that adjusts with inflation? How can we build an investment portfolio that you can understand that reduces fees and gives you access to education you need to understand what you own? 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And we put the will, trust, and the experiences on paper so that you could say to the end, to your family at the end, I love you. 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
1: 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We talk about a Trump accounts next. Who qualifies and how a CFP looks at them. Stay with us. We're back with more of the One of a Kind Financial Show in just a moment. 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
1: Well, hi there. I'm Gary Nolan with Mike Milligan, CFP, founder, One Oak Financial. Mike, in 9 days, on July 4th, the same day America turns 250, a brand new federal type account opens for contributions for the first time. It's called the Trump account. Every eligible child born between January 1st, 2025 and December 31st, 2028 gets a $1,000 seed deposit from the federal government. Parents can add it up to $5,000 a year. Employers can chip in $2,500 and is structured as a new kind of IRA. So, Mike, what is a Trump account? Who is it for? And how does a certified financial planner think about it? What do you think, Mike?
0: Gary, this is, in my opinion, this is the beginning of the end of Social Security.
1: Right? Really? Interesting.
0: Because we are starting a new way of saving for people 18 and under. Now, we've had the ability to save money for kids in the past, yep. UTMA accounts, Uniform Gift to Minors accounts. We've had 529 plans specifically for college.
1: Yes, 529 plans. Familiar with that?
0: But this account is specific towards saving for a much longer time horizon. And so this is one of the most important new pieces of financial architecture for families in over a generation. So let me walk you through it and show you what I think what I know it's going to be and then what I think is going to happen. So a Trump account was created by the Working Families Tax Cuts. It is a new type of individual retirement account. Notice, remember those UPMA, UGMAs, 529 plan? I never said retirement with those. This is a retirement account for eligible children, generally for a child whom an election is made by a parent or guardian who has not turned 18 before the end of the calendar year. Contributions can be made before July 4th, 2026. And so it's something new, right, that we're doing, or like the U.S. is doing, to be able to establish for a system different than what we currently have. That's why it's one of the best new pieces of architecture in the financial world that's been created.
1: So what is the structure, Mike?
0: Well, first, the federal government is going to make a one-time $1,000 pilot program contribution into the Trump account for each eligible child who is a U.S. citizen and is born on or after July 1st, 2025 through December 31st, 2028. This is a 4-year birth window. If you have a child born in that window, that $1,000 deposit is coming to them if you establish the account. Second, parents and other individuals can contribute up to $5,000 per year into that account. Third, employers like me at One Oak Financial, I can make contributions for kids under 18 year old of my employees of up to $2,500 per year on behalf of the employee or the employee's dependents. And that employer contribution counts against the $5,000 annual cap. Fourth, certain governmental entities and charities can make contributions to Trump accounts. So like, for instance, Michael Dell and his wife, the founder of Dell Computers, has set up a special fund that is grant-oriented for people that live in certain counties to help fund these accounts. And the investments in the kind of these kind of accounts are restricted. We can't use annuities. We can't use high-cost mutual funds. We have to use broadly diversified mutual funds or ETFs recognized on a U.S. index. And the Treasury and the IRS issue guidance under this notice of, and I know more regulations coming, but in general, the expenses on these accounts have to be less than 0.1%.
1: This is the One of a Kind Financial Show with Mike Milligan. I'm Gary Nolan, your host. Mike Milligan with us each week at this time. Mike is with One Oak Financial. Let's get you on Mike's calendar. All set up with that comprehensive plan where there's no cost, there's no obligation. 800-748-1838, 800-748-1838, or text the word IDEAS to 600-700, IDEAS to 600-700, or go to oneoakradio.com. You can see a couple of ways to get a hold of Mike and the team, get you all set up with that one-of-a-kind financial plan. So, Mike, how does this apply to the one-of-a-kind financial plan?
0: Yeah, a Trump account. You guys have heard me say that the plan is the most important thing, just like the plans when you build a house. But when you build a house, you use tools, hammers, nails, screws, wood, concrete, right? The Trump account is a tool. It's not a strategy. The strategy is the one-of-a-kind financial plan for the family. The questions I would ask before any family funds a Trump account are these. Is the parent's own retirement on track? Are they matching or getting at least the full match if they have an employer account, right? Are they putting away for their future? Because the single most loving thing a parent can do for a child financially is to be financially independent on their own. Question number two, does the family have a 529 plan, a college savings plan in place? A Trump account, remember, is structured as an IRA. It's different rules, different tax treatments, different distribution triggers. Many families need both. 529 Trump accounts, and then they may even want like a custodial Roth if you own a business. Different accounts, different amounts, different purposes. Number three, what is the estate planning context? If the family has wealth that will pass anyway, a Trump account is one of those many transfer tools available that has tax advantage natures. If the family does not have wealth to transfer, the Trump account becomes the primary engine of generational compounding. Same account, two very different roles in two different ways. And then question four, what is the emotional purpose of the account? Because here's something most planners do not say out loud. Money you give to a child is also a teaching tool. A Trump account that you talk about, that you show them, that you give them an advisor that helps, that involves them as they grow up, and it becomes the first investment that they will understand. That is worth more than the dollar value in itself. That is the financial therapy. It's the best sense of that phrase, money used to teach, not just to provide. Gary, the Trump account is real. It's in law now. This weekend, we have set a new path in America. That is transformational. And we, you know, this is as big as the Roth IRA was in the late 1990s, as big as the 401k was in 1978, as big as Social Security was coming out of the Great Depression. And we're not giving it enough attention. The seed deposit is real. The annual contribution limits are real. The best thing people can do is fold this into their one-of-a-kind financial plan that treats every account, every dollar, and every goal as a chapter in one book.
1: 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There's no cost. 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
1: And we'd like to welcome you back to the One-of-a-Kind Financial Show with Mike Milligan, CFP, founder of One Oak Financial and author of the One-of-a-Kind Financial Plan. Mike, we've covered a lot this hour. The Tartan Army, America's 250, Alan Greenspan, Clive Davis, the new Fed chairman, Trump accounts opening on July 4th. You also taught the three doors down. It's a music group.
0: Oh, right.
1: Three doors of real estate and the Daily Show this week. So my final question for you, Mike, what does it actually mean to have a one-of-a-kind financial plan? And where does somebody start, Mike?
0: It means one document. Just like America was founded on the document of the Declaration of Independence, your financial independence comes together through a written document like the one-of-a-kind financial plan. That's clear, concise, simple to understand document. It captures the whole picture of your life. So the one-of-a-kind financial plan is going to have goals and cash flow and balance sheet. It's going to include tax planning, insurance, estate documents, estate strategy or investment strategy, and even contingencies. It has to be written down though. It has to be updated, amendments. You think the Declaration of Independence and then eventually the Constitution, we have amendments to the Constitution. You imagine if America was still operating on the Constitution now without amendments,
1: sure,
0: women wouldn't have the right to vote. I mean, there'd be so many things, right?
1: Oh gosh, yes.
0: Right. So the one-of-a-kind financial plan has to be dynamic and has to be able to be amended. And a one-of-a-kind financial plan belongs to the household, not to the planner. The planner, me, I'm the coach. The household owns the plan.
1: Mm-hmm. Now, unfortunately, most Americans don't have them.
0: No, they have accounts. See, a 401k is not a plan, right? It's a retirement account. A retirement plan is how do I generate retirement income? How do I keep pace with inflation? What are my taxes? And what happens if I outlive the money? That's a retirement plan. The retirement account is just a 401k. So you may have an IRA from a job that you left a decade ago, or a checking account, a savings account. You own a house, maybe multiple houses. Maybe you have a will you wrote in 2014 and have not looked at since. See, that's not a plan. That's a collection of UFOs, unidentified financial objects.
1: I like that.
0: A plan is what connects them. Okay. In my daily show, Gary, daily show that I put on the podcast, it's on YouTube, 1.Oak Radio, if you want to go find it, 1.Oak Radio on the YouTube channel. I do a daily show that talks about many of the concepts we're talking about on the show this weekend. I covered something called the three doors of real estate as an educational concept, right? And it's how to include real estate as part of your investment plan and maybe even your one-of-a-kind financial plan. That first door is your primary residence, right? It is the one you own, the one you live in. It's not really an investment. It's there. Number two is, and that's the foundation of stability. Number two is house hacking, right? One of the problems we have right now, and I have this, I have three children, two of which don't own a home yet. One does. But those two, it's almost impossible for them on their income to own a home now. So house hacking is using like an FHA loan with a 3.5% payment to buy a 2, 3, or 4 unit building where you live in one and renters pay the other one. House hacking. And then the third door of real estate is a strategy called BRRRR. That is buy, rehab, rent, refinance, repeat. Three doors, one concept, different roles in the plan. But in your one-of-a-kind financial plan, we always talk about annuities and retirement, tax and investments and all that. We don't talk about real estate a lot, but I talked about real estate. So that same logic applies to financial life. There's a door for your retirement accounts, right? Just like there's BRRRR in real estate, house hacking, and the foundation, there's doors in retirement accounts. There's doors in taxable accounts. There's a door for cash, a door for insurance, a door for estate planning. The plan is the architecture drawing that says which door belongs where and why. That is the one-of-a-kind financial plan.
1: And this is the one-of-a-kind financial show with Mike Milligan. I'm Gary Nolan, your host. Mike is with us each week at this time. Mike is with One Oak Financial. 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Get yourself all set up with that one-of-a-kind financial plan. You've talked about the three-bucket cash stack before, Mike. Tell us a little bit about that.
0: Well, spending bucket, that's your checking account, what you need this month, high-yield savings bucket, and then 3 to 6 months of expenses, right? Then that's your emergency fund. And then the next layer is your long-term cash earning money in high yield. So spending money, your emergency money, and then your longer term money for something. Each one has a job, right? The three bucket cash system is something that we don't talk about much on the show here. And on this Independence weekend, we're talking about it because many people confuse their 0.01% account at Bank of America or 0.02% at Wells Fargo as their money where their cash is. Guys, if you're dealing with one of these major banks in town, any bank for that instance here that's not giving you at least 3 or 4%, you're losing money to inflation and taxes. And, you know, part of the one-of-a-kind financial plan, part of pulling this all together is to help you find an avenue where we can put a cash bucket system in place where you still have protection, but your money is not losing to inflation. And then one of the other doors, a couple of other doors that we talked about briefly, we talked about trust Trump accounts today. And if you missed that part, I would invite you to reach out to us because this is revolutionary new architecture when it comes to financial planning. And then annuities, Gary, how can we leave this weekend without talking about annuities, right? America has been founded on annuities over and over again. The federal pension, an annuity. Social Security system, an annuity. See, personal annuities are complex and misunderstood, and they're not for every plan, but they belong in the conversation where plans are. Right now, Gary, there are companies offering bonuses on annuities of 55%, 52%, right? That are, in a lot of worlds, people are asking questions about them because they don't understand them. How can a company do that? And we can answer those questions. So our listeners today, you know, in building a one-of-a-kind financial plan, your declaration of independence for you personally, we have to address topics that matter: real estate, annuities, cash buckets, along with stocks, taxes, retirement, long-term care, and legacy. Chasing return, Gary, is different than building a plan. Chasing return asks one question: did my account go up? A plan asks 5 different questions. Am I going to outlive my money? Am I going to leave the legacy I want? Am I going to pay the right amount of taxes? Not the most, not the least, the right amount. Am I going to protect my family if something happens? And the one most people never ask am I going to enjoy this life? Am I actually going to do the things I'm saving for? Gary, the Tartan Army that's been in Scotland proved a lot to us. It is okay to have fun, but it's much better to do it with a financial plan built so you can go live a one-of-a-kind life.
1: 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I want to give you the phone number, get yourself all set up with that one-of-a-kind financial plan. 800-748-1838, 800-748-1838, or text the word IDEAS to 600-700, or go to oneoakradio.com. A couple of ways to get a hold of Mike and the team. And that is it for today. I'd like to thank everyone for listening. Hope you found the information we presented helpful. We look forward to all of you being back next week. We'll have new topics right here on the One of a Kind Financial Show with Mike Milligan. Mike, happy 4th of July again. Be careful. Don't drink beer and blow stuff up, Mike. Don't do that.
0: That's a great idea. Guys, we'll see you soon.
1: 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Take care, Mike. Thank you.
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14: The big birthday. I'm Paul Stevens, Fox News. America turned 250 years old in spectacular fashion over the holiday weekend.
15: The spirit of 1776 burned bright across America as millions celebrated the nation's 250th birthday. Washington dazzled with a record-breaking fireworks display, while New York, Las Vegas, Los Angeles, and cities across the country lit up the night sky. And when storms interrupted festivities in the nation's capital, hundreds sheltering inside the U.S. Department of Agriculture building broke into a spontaneous rendition of the Star-Spangled Banner. And the main event of the night, President Trump took to the stage at the National Mall to share his Independence Day message to the tens of thousands who waded through the weather to honor our country.
16: For 2.5 centuries, our American Republic has stood as the crowning achievement of human history.
15: The night ended with performances by members of the U.S. military and a record-breaking fireworks display over the nation's capital. Matt Murphy, Fox News.
14: This, as millions of Americans along the eastern slice of the U.S. have been struggling with days of intense heat, but some relief now is starting to kick in.
17: Big change in the forecast as we saw one more really hot day yesterday, 25 different record-breaking highs, that largely across the mid-Atlantic, getting up into New England a little bit there, but highs hitting 100 degrees. Boy, it's been days and days of that. Finally, some big showers yesterday evening, and you're starting to see some of these temperatures drop. Big change from what we've seen the last couple of days, where even overnight temperatures were only falling down in the mid-80s, maybe closer to 90 degrees. A lot of shower activity across the eastern half of the United States. We're really trading in heat for rain, not just today, but much of the week ahead.
14: And that's Fox Weather's Adam Klotz. Several cities were under extreme heat alerts and saw close to record-setting temperatures. 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
14: They're called Trump accounts for kids born during the president's second term, and they have officially launched. Cheryl Cassoni from the Fox Business Network.
19: It is going to be invested in very, I would say, safe investments, index funds, things like that. These kids get $1,000. This is their vehicle for retirement. If you can teach your kids and guide them to keep that money in the market, that's compounding investments. That's compounding interest that builds up over decades. Plus, family, friends, employees. employees of major companies, all of these, they can get more money added to them. And that's the biggest advantage, is that it's not just $1,000. You can put up to $5,000 a year from grandma, grandpa. They can add into these accounts for these kids.
14: Now, kids will not be able to access the money in the account until they are 18 and can only use it for specific purposes like buying a home or paying for school education. Pop star Taylor Swift, Kansas City Chiefs tight end Travis Kelce officially tying the knot Friday, finally, at Madison Square Garden in New York City.
20: Comedian Adam Sandler officiated the ceremony, and Swift's brother, Austin, served as man of honor, while Jason Kelce stood by his brother as best man. The 1,000 or so guest list included A-list celebrities and athletes, and the AMC Theaters CEO, Adam Aaron, posted and then later deleted a very detailed recap of the big night, saying in part, quote, "Tonight, a new era in that romantic story commenced. Surprisingly, it all felt intimate and small. Everything was close. I wish you all could have been there with me to witness real, pure, true joy."
14: Fox's Jan Lee Painter to the World Cup. More round of 16 games set for later today. Brazil and Norway facing off in New York, New Jersey. England taking on Mexico down in Mexico City. Just a day away from the U.S. taking on Belgium in Seattle. Kickoff 8 p.m. Eastern Time tomorrow night. On Fox, I'm Paul Stevens. This is Fox News.
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1: Oh, you're damn right it is, and we are fired up in this hour to have a grown-up talk about all things America. Kennedy's going to be here. She is a two-sports star, rose to fame over at MTV. She is now here on the Fox Media platform. She is, of course, also a writer for the Daily Mail, and she's going to take us inside the Taylor Swift nuptials at Madison Square Garden, which come against a backdrop of Democrats trying to tie the knot with some radical left-wing socialists. This is the dumbest time there's ever been to be alive, but we're going to make some sense of it in this hour at 888-788-9910. The only rule we have on the program today and every day is you can be a Republican here, you can be a Democrat, Libertarian, Independent, just don't be a as we roll on in hour number two. I am in fine spirits right now. I have a lot on my mind based on yesterday's Supreme Court rulings, good and bad. The ruling banning biological men from competing against biological women. That is a huge win for America and fairness as a whole.
2: You are correct, sir.
1: To quote Ed McMahon. Okay. Birthright citizenship. Out and out. Scam.
3: That is correct.
1: Massive scam. We'll start with the good. Okay. Clarence Thomas made me laugh my ass off yesterday. And he wrote, okay, in his concurring opinion, that gender dysphoria is a mental illness. And you are either a boy or a girl. That calling yourself trans just means you are mentally ill. Now, that's aggressive. And I come from a E Pluribus Unum background. Out of many, we are one. If you are a trans person, I absolutely 100% recognize your right to exist freely in this country. Okay. If you want to compete against women in a different biological class, that's where I draw the line. And again, this is based on a Serena Williams clip I play over and over and over. Okay. I play this all the time on the show. Serena Williams telling David Letterman if she played Andy Murray, she'd get killed.
4: For me, tennis and men's tennis and women's tennis are completely almost two separate sports. So I'm like, if I were to play Andy Murray, I would lose 6-0, 6-0 and 5 to 6 minutes, maybe 10 minutes, because it's a completely different sport. The men are a lot faster and me and,

0: actually couldn't get it in English. I found a link of it posted in French, okay? Because they've gone to such great lengths to bury that video. And if you've noticed, Serena Williams has never been asked about this again because she doesn't want to be in hot water. And to be honest with you, nobody on the liberal side of this argument wants to acknowledge biological facts.
1: Winners are not allowed to allow losers to rewrite history.
0: Amen. But the Democrats sure tried to. How did they do it, Jimmy? What went on? I own a Politics to English dictionary. Allow me to open it up here and translate. Democrats in the outrage era, something I wrote a New York Times bestselling book about called Cancel Culture Dictionary. And if you like reading at a third grade level, you are going to love my books. But Democrats created a massive gap between what people believed to be true and what they were willing to say in public. Meaning in the era of mass outrage, it was oftentimes more convenient to just keep your mouth shut than it was to run afoul of the online outrage machine because you didn't want to be the subject of 15,000 tweets saying you were a homicidal maniac transphobe who was going to get fired from their job. So people started pretending that boys and girls were the same and that this was all just a construct. And there was no way to even tell the difference between a man and a woman.
2: Boys have a penis. Girls have a vagina.
0: Yeah, that was the biggest laugh in the movie Kindergarten Cop all the way back in 1988. But if that little kid said that now at the Democrat convention, they'd throw that kid in jail. They'd be like, "Get it. Who's this transphobe?" Okay, but the reality is yesterday's ruling was a win for women, biological women, not birthing persons, not gestating parents, not people who menstruate, good old-fashioned women. Okay, and the fact that the Supreme Court had to step in on this, I still think is absurd because all of this is happening 51, 52 years after we passed Title IX, which was a hard fight to get women on a level playing field when it came to athletics. Well, the same feminists that got Title IX passed are the same ones that wanted biological men to suddenly compete against biological women. Title IX suddenly became Title IX inches.
3: What the hell did you just say?
0: Okay, it's insane. But the point is they fancy themselves the feminists. But modern feminism is not a movement of women. It's a movement of political ideology. Modern feminism does not embrace women who want to be homemakers and have babies and put their families over their careers. They're considered trad wives. They're considered like dopey idiots who don't know any better, that are just enslaved by the patriarchy. They're just handmaidens. That's not empowerment. Having a family, raising a child, living a selfless existence where your whole entire state of consciousness revolves around providing for the well-being of other people? That sounds like a dead end. What you need to be doing is dying in a cubicle. Get into the workforce, honey. Forget kids. You don't need a man. You need a 90-hour work week. And you'll have margaritas on Thursday and maybe Taco Tuesday if your woke friends don't yell at you for cultural appropriation. The point is, you do whatever the hell you want. You can be the chick in the cubicle. You can be the girl boss. But you should also be allowed to be the girl who wants to be the trad wife and run a family. But modern feminism doesn't allow for that form of nuance. It's not about women's empowerment. It's about political empowerment. You can't be in the feminist movement if you don't want a free Palestine. What the hell does that have to do with feminism? Especially when you consider the people running Gaza don't recognize the rights of women. But you still have to support that? You know, think about that. If you don't support a free Palestine, you're not part of the LGBTQIA plus 2SL community. That's a real thing. That's what they call it now. We went from LGB to LGBTQIA plus 2SL. As I tell my comedy super agent, William, all the time, that is not a civil rights movement. That is a strong email password.
4: Bingo.
0: But the point is, there is no nuance on the left. The people who preach tolerance and coexistence want you dead if you express one single solitary dissenting view. And that's how this trans ideology made as much progress in as little time as it did, is there was a 4 or 5 year window where the Riley Gaineses of the world didn't want to say anything. They just got dressed in the same locker room as a man because they didn't want to be labeled a bigoted transphobe, called an intolerant monster. But lo and behold, they were the most tolerant ones out there. The

0: only views that weren't being tolerated were theirs.
1: Correctamundo.
0: So good ruling by the Supreme Court. Birthright citizenship, garbage. Absolute garbage. Okay, birthright citizenship was there to make sure former slaves had legal standing in this country. It was not put into place so 100 Chinese people could organize a flight to California on a website, give birth in a hotel, and then fly home with American citizenship. All the toe-tapping going on in Guam and everywhere in between. These are not people who are legitimate American citizens who are here to contribute to the well-being of society. These are people who are just here to skim off the top of our generosity. And the Supreme Court enabled that because 100 years of precedent, 100 years of precedent where the court never ruled against it because politicians never fought it the way Trump did because it was a political landmine. They didn't want to be called a racist. They wouldn't want to be called a bigot. And you understand when you're fearing the backlash, that's where a tyranny flourishes because they're creating that same divide between what you believe to be true and what you're willing to say in public. That's how the trans thing happened. Everybody knew men and women were different. Mr. Rogers has been singing about it for 50 years, okay?
2: Only girls can be the mommies. Only boys can be the daddies. Yes, sir.
0: But if he said that now, oh my, Fred Rogers would be canceled in a second. But that's the reality of the modern Democratic Party. They created a gap between you and the biological truth, and then told you to follow the science, everybody. Follow the science.
3: Democrats are so full of crap.
0: Say it all the time. You got to follow the science, Jimmy. Men can have babies. You got to follow the science.
4: You're not telling me the truth.
0: Because men can't have babies. Okay, if men could get pregnant from having sex with other men, how come every single gay couple in the history of the world has chosen to adopt or use a surrogate?
5: I think he's got a point. Yeah,
0: the point is, the people who tell you men can get pregnant are full of but they were able to further that argument and get it, to be honest with you, decent support, 20% support in this country. That's too high because it's a biological fallacy. Okay, birthright citizenship, no better. The majority of the people don't think that's fair or good. But the Democrats have been able to create a gap between what people believe to be true and what they're willing to say because they don't want to be called racist. They don't want to be called bigots. They, oh, you just don't want people coming. You're just anti-immigrant. You know, your ancestors were immigrants. Yeah, they came here legally. Why do you think Trump made the highest inroads with Latino voters in the history of the Republican Party? Because the Latinos came here legally. So when people like AOC were on TV going, he's going to like deport your abuela. He's going to like throw your grandma out of the country.
3: AOC is a dope.
0: And I say that why? Because she's operating on the assumption that if you're Latino, you and your grandma are here illegally. Okay, that's the assumption.
6: That is offensive and it is not true.
0: Okay, and the Supreme Court ruling on birthright citizenship kind of caters to that limited ideology. And these people tell you they're the better ones. They're the enlightened ones. They're the morally empowered ones. That's the modern Democrat Party.
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7: Man, I love this place. I've been surfing here since I was a kid. Now, seeing my grandson out on the water, it means everything to me. 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

0: It's Fox Across America with Jimmy Failla. Kennedy is in the on deck circle. Somebody calls to get to. Mike's got a bad leadoff in Aiken, South Carolina. Yo, Mike.
1: Yeah. Hi, Jimmy.
0: My man.
1: I just wanted to, you know, again, hopefully everything went well with Lincoln on Friday and all that. Like I said, my date was Mae West, and I forgot, you know.
0: Yep.
1: Dolly Parton never had a phrase, but Mae West had, is that a banana in your pocket, or are you just happy to see me?
0: Whoa.
1: I know, maybe too much.
0: No.
1: Shut up, shutting up, Mike. Mike, you're so bad.
0: No, we laugh. Listen, he had a great graduation. He liked all the life advice he got last Friday. He had a hell of a graduation party. You know, Jenny's family came to town. So it was like a white trash, you know, luau. My family, Jenny's family. That was a good time. And we kind of, you know, did what the Failas do. We just bought him out in suburbia. If you don't see me on a TV or a radio, just assume I'm somewhere drinking a gallon of bourbon with a cigar in my hand. And I may or may not be awake. I mean, that's the joy of me on the weekends, is I spend it cheating death until I have to come back here and convincingly play an adult for 5 days.
1: But not only that, but eventually, unfortunately, you may have to take Lincoln to the bunny house so that he gets educated a little further.
0: Oh, man. You're driving a hard bargain. You thought the first comment wasn't sketchy enough. I love it. I love the fighting spirit.
1: Right? Shut up. Shutting up.
0: Nah, good. It's good. It's good work, Mike. I'm glad to see you still got the old fastball. OK, pal, be well. The great Mike, everybody.
2: Get him out of here. Get him out.
0: Talking about my son graduating high school, and if you reached out about this, thank you. It's very nice to everybody who called in last Friday, who has been invested in the evolution of my family. This show started when my kid was 9 or 10 years old, and it's made its way all the way up to graduation, which is exciting. And now he's getting ready for college and working as a lifeguard right now. And it's New York. He's the only guy in the pool that's not wearing a women's bathing suit. You know how New York works. It's a mess. But we're fired up for the link, man. And it was cool. I got so many well wishes. We posted a picture from his graduation ceremony, and so many people wrote in and said nice things and shared memories of meeting my family on the road. Like, we live for this. Do you understand? Like, when we go on summer vacation, I work. Like, when I'm finally off from TV and radio, you have a pretty demanding schedule. And when we go on summer vacation, we actually do stand-up shows and then just hang out in between shows. And it's hilarious because we meet all you maniacs. And then we go out to dinner and go, hey, what was up with the guy in the hat? He was funny, wasn't he? This guy was great. That other guy was a little nuts, right? It's like one of our favorite things in the world. I can tell you one of the greatest events I've ever done. Okay, we went to a place called Papacitas in East Texas, like a Mexican place. And it was a KTBB event. Like, thousands of people showed up. It wasn't even a comedy show. It was just thousands of people who waited to say nice things and tell us dirty jokes and give us some of that warm Texas hospitality. It's often hard to tell the difference between hospitality and a hazing ritual in Texas. But when this show was first getting started, we were in the crosshairs of such things. And we had such a phenomenal time getting out and meeting people. And that's why we've since gone to, like, every market in America. I have taken Jenny and Lincoln everywhere because I want them to meet you guys. Because the thing I'm most proud of is who is listening to the show. I'm not trying to have a moment. I'm not about to sing Wind Beneath My Wings. But the point is, okay, when you get out on stage and there's 1,000, 2,000 people and they're all really cool people, you go, wow, we're doing something pretty cool with this platform of ours. Okay, the last thing you want to do is walk out on stage and realize you've cultivated an audience full of just saying. Kennedy's in the on-deck circle. We're going to do something different today. Kennedy is going to take some of the calls with me. We're just going to hang out instead of us telling a bunch of potty mouth things that we shouldn't be saying. I mean, we're going to still say the potty mouth things. I'm just saying we're going to do it with some help from your calls, text, tweets, carrier pigeons. So 888-788-9910 is the phone number if you want to rap with me and Kennedy in the next segment. It's going to be like one of those old Q&As we did when we were performing live together. Do you know the first one Kennedy and I did was in Reading, Pennsylvania, which was Taylor Swift's original hometown. So imagine that. And we had a bunch of crazy Pennsylvanians And we had a wild time out there. I'm actually going back to Reading in the fall. You know, those tickets on sale, foxacrossamerica.com. But this next segment is not about my stand-up tour. It's about giving you the highest security clearance there is in the broadcast industry. You are going to be inside the Situation Room itself on the red phone with me and Kennedy. So 888-788-9910 if you want your voice in this huddle. And if you don't want your voice in the huddle, you just want to call it and curse us out, we can take it, man. We've been living in New York our whole lives. It's kind of a spiritual dominatrix. They charge you $1 billion for rent, $80 for tolls. They take all your money. They call you names. Thank you, sir. May I have another? We will get another from the callers with Kennedy when we come back.
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6: 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The death toll climbing in Venezuela following back-to-back earthquakes.
7: A government official confirms 2,954 people are dead, more than 16,500 injured, and at least 16,000 people left homeless.
6: Fox's Carmen Roberts. 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
8: It is going to be invested in very, I would say, safe investments, you know, index funds, things like that. 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
6: 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This is Cheryl Cassoni. Fuller and Bellegun's one-game ban was suspended by FIFA, allowing him to play in the United States round of 16 game against Belgium tomorrow.
8: France worked hard for its win over Paraguay yesterday, the powerhouse team scoring off a penalty kick from captain Kylian Mbappe.
6: Fox's Madeline Rivera. 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

0: 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Mikey has just returned from the pub across the street where he was poking our next guest with a stick to wake her up on the bar stool. She was refusing to leave. She said she's still had a few songs in the jukebox. Apparently, they turned up the volume and she can hear it from here. The K-Train, host of the Kennedy Saves the World podcast, back in the studio. And the crowd goes wild. There it is. Listen to them go. Listen to them go.
1: Just asking for it.
0: When last we met, I was down in Florida at Havana Quest Cigars doing the Kennedy Saves the World podcast.
1: And thank you for that.
0: That was great. You don't understand, though. Because I was sitting here and I said to the guy, I've visited this place like five times on the road. So I'm down there to do Hannity's podcast. And he's like, oh, you're here. Good to see you. I said, I'm about to do Kennedy's podcast from your place. Just be cool. I'm like, 10 minutes, you know, bang this out. I'll talk to you when I'm done. The minute we connected, he jumped into the shot like, hey, I love you. I love you my whole life. And I was like, dude, come on. What are you doing, man? But we got it done. Although I was told legally I wasn't
1: allowed. And I actually climbed the Empire State Building earlier today.
0: Kennedy just
1: got
0: engaged.
1: You didn't recognize me because I had a mask on.
0: There's a whole to-do.
1: Not all heroes wear capes, but some of them do.
0: Hey, I'm glad that's what it was. Because I assumed it was going to be like some free pass.
1: Yeah, exactly. And I was like, okay, Mom Donnie.
0: Yeah. Yeah, exactly.
1: Come on and climb down there,
0: Climb
1: Mayor.
0: Down the building so we can nominate you for Congress. You America-hating criminal. Well, it is America's 250th birthday. The gift we have bestowed upon the listeners is I promised them that you and I would cycle through some of their calls. They got some you and me time.
1: I love it.
0: Highest security clearance in the administration. I'm looking up and down. We've got, this is a pretty full log here. Let's just start at the top. Steve is in Lake of the Ozarks. So he's probably drunk on a pontoon boat. Yo, Steven.
2: I wish I was.
0: I wish I was.
1: I second that emotion.
2: You're trying to stay cool.
0: Thank you for that, there my man.
2: And I'm telling you, when Kennedy walked in the studio, it got 4 degrees hotter here at Lake of the Ozarks.
0: So, oh, you know, come on.
1: And I'm not even wearing my hot pants yet.
0: Oh, man. You know what, Steve? Let me just correct you on this. I know everybody loves Kennedy, okay, and you know, all the wonderful things, okay. For me, she's like my special needs stepsister. So I don't know what to do with these compliments. Never mind that she walks around this building dressed like a school shooter. So I have a totally different vantage point on this girl you're all in love with. But go on, Steve. I believe there was a point.
2: Okay, there is point, sir. The reason I called in, Jimmy, the Democratic Party going socialist, going communist, as far as I'm concerned. Mm-hmm. This all stems back from one thing. Mm-hmm. Pre-election night, 2008.
0: Ooh.
2: If you vote for me, we will fundamentally change this country.
0: Mm-hmm. So you're saying Obama?
2: Oh, baby, am I saying Obama? And it all started with that right there, as far as I'm concerned, and what I've seen over these last years, and I'm 71 years old, so I've seen a little bit, that got all of this crap started.
0: All right.
2: And it's just, and from that point on, it's only gotten worse and worse and worse. And now, you know, we used to go and join the military to fight communism. Now all of a sudden we're voting for them. Are you kidding me?
0: You ain't got to tell me. I'm in New York City. My advice to you is find a pontoon boat and sail off. We'll handle it from here. Steve,
1: grab
0: good call.
1: A handful of cigars.
0: Good call, Steve.
1: Mix yourself a boat soda and just sail off.
0: Let us give you some quick chicken soup on that. The good news is, yes, there are socialist candidates getting elected. They're getting elected by a minority fringe.
1: Yes.
0: You know what I'm saying?
1: That's what the DSA does. They find districts where there are rich white liberals who are college educated because they are the most annoying people in the country. And they activate and agitate them and everyone else stays home. Because they're like, oh, this is stupid. I never vote in primaries.
0: Yeah.
1: So but they're like, actually, I'm going to put this Columbia degree to good use and I'm going to vote for blah, blah, blah, barf poop.
0: And 7% of the people win a primary. That's how it works.
1: Yep.
0: And then, you know, it kind of gets amplified. But the reality is they win in districts that were going to vote liberal 100 years in a row.
1: Mm-hmm.
0: It's not like they flipped a Republican seat with a socialist. So in a weird way.
1: No, they're looking to do that next.
0: Yeah,
1: they're going to go for it.
0: Yeah, that's the dream. Right now they're playing clubs. They're trying to play stadiums.
1: Exactly.
0: Okay,
1: right.
0: They don't have any hits yet. Corey, lovely gal down in Rockville, Maryland. Corey.
3: Don't go back to Rockville.
0: Can you tell you're on with Kennedy? What's up, Cor?
3: Hey, guys. I just wanted to check in and see how the T-shirt fit in Hagerstown.
0: Corey in Hagerstown. She came right up to the stage, and I did the classic, you read a different caption on the T-shirt. Mm-hmm. You know, so it was like a be a Republican, be a Democrat, don't be a do no, you know what.
1: Mm-hmm. Yeah, yeah.
0: But I said, oh, Corey gave me a T-shirt. It says, lose some weight, you fat, you know, like one of those. But I invoke the fat F, Corey, because the T-shirt did fit. How about that, girl?
3: Great.
1: Then you must not have quit.
3: I know you always say that everybody says that you look smaller in person, and you do. And I kept telling my husband, uh-oh, I think I might have gotten one. But I figured worst case scenario, Lincoln could wear it because he's a tall, big guy. So
0: yeah, that's true. So you're shopping for two. No, I appreciated the sentiment. I loved that show. That was like my favorite show in the world. And I did it on a bender. And we're going to do it again, Corey. You heard it here first. And you don't even have to bring me clothes. But Kennedy would demand some sort of
1: fashion. No, I would like. Yeah, absolutely. Is it too much to shove a caftan in your bag and maybe shower me with an expensive bauble or two?
0: Corey, this show's like kindergarten. You got to bring it. If you bring a cupcake for one kid, you got to bring it in for the whole class.
1: I thought saving the world was a little bit more lucrative than this, Corey. But
3: well,
1: I have to tell you,
3: Kennedy, from seeing you on Gutfeld, I keep wondering, when are we going to see Jimmy as a guest on Gutfeld?
0: Oh, Corey, that's a whole nother story, but it's not soon. We have a scheduling conflict, but we'll work it out.
1: They're working it out.
0: Yeah, let Kennedy and I sort through this for you. And in the meantime, forward us a T-shirt for the K-Train, would you?
1: Amen. Appreciate it, Corey. Corey, and by the way, and people think this is a compliment, and I still don't know how to take it.
0: Uh-huh.
1: People will come up and go, you look so much better in person. And I'm like, so what they're saying is I look like an unphotogenic hag when I'm on TV.
0: So when one person's watching, you look good, but when five people are watching, you look bad. You look bad for the 5 million people. You look good for the one.
1: Yeah.
0: Hey, thanks for sharing that, pal. It's my favorite thing in the world is everybody who goes on social media and has a comment about our appearance doesn't even have a profile picture.
1: Yeah.
0: I'm like, you won't even show a cartoon version
1: of yourself. Yeah, people are like, you're fat. I'm like, come do any workout with me. Like, literally any day you would die. Would die after 20 minutes.
0: That's a true story.
1: You wouldn't just pull over and sit down and get a Gatorade. You would collapse and die.
0: Would you ever? And we'd talk about you. Wait, Trump is not on these horses, is he? Kennedy's in studio.
1: There he is. Oh, wow. Christy Nome is there. I believe that's Marjorie Taylor Greene.
0: So those are the Rough Riders.
1: And Pam Bondi?
0: They're at the Teddy Roosevelt. Yeah, it's horse ride phase one. She has a binder. Oh, this is the greatest thing in the world. So they are riding by horse. This is some type of Rough Rider reenactment. The condoms.
1: Rough
0: which is
1: Rider.
0: Weird. Yeah, it's the condoms, actually. It's not horses. And the beast is following them.
1: Oh, that's cool.
0: And they're riding off to the Teddy Roosevelt Library. This is, you know, it's great pomp and fanfare.
1: Are they going to return his statue to the American Museum of Natural History?
0: That's what's so absurd about the moment we're living in. Teddy Roosevelt, of all the presidents who've ever served in this country, represents so much of the greatness about America and the resilience and the persistence and every other garbage point they make about values. Our values evolved because of people like him, did they not?
1: Yes, they did.
0: Thank you. Put up the friggin' statue. So, yeah, you could still watch Night at the Museum, but we got to pretend Teddy Roosevelt didn't happen. It's the movie. It's crazy. Hold on. More calls. We got Kennedy on the line. Chris is out in Hawaii.
1: Oh.
0: Hey, girl. What's up, Chris?
4: Hey, what's up, brother? How are you doing?
0: I'm doing. This is a hot call. Hawaii sounds better than this socialist hell I'm living in right now.
4: Go figure.
1: They got plenty of libs in Hawaii. I don't know if you've met their two U.S. senators, but they're both fat poop crazy.
4: Well, why do you think I'm calling you and not them?
0: Oh, good point, Chris. All right, you're buttering
1: us up. A restraining order?
4: Not yet.
0: Good. Well, if you do get through to Maisie Hirono, don't use any big words. That's my only advice. All right, so what was your question?
4: Maisie who?
0: Take it away.
4: So I just have one question for you with all this, you know, oligarchy and tax the rich. And my stance is this, or my question is this, what's the next argument? So let's start taxing the hell out of everybody and spending money on whatever they want. So when we get done with that and we still see it's all a failure, what's going to be the next argument?
1: They're still going to blame the billionaires because the billionaires are going to leave.
0: Yeah.
1: And they have admitted that they need them here. They need the money. That is their tax base. And that is part of their argument.
4: You're preaching to the choir. But what I'm saying is this, the grand American experiment.
0: Yes.
4: How many times do we have to tell our little kids, don't touch the stove because it'll burn you?
0: Yeah.
4: Let's let them touch the stove. Let's let them have it for 4 years and go, here you go, guys. You guys know best. You do it, but we'll be back in 4 years.
1: And then they go, the billionaires left. Uh-huh. It's their fault. Let's confiscate their wealth, even though they are now in Florida.
0: Yep.
1: Let's go ahead and claw it back. And they will, even though they will show the failures of government, of big government, their response will always be, well, now we need more government. We need to take over the means of production.
0: She's spot on, Chris. Thank you for the call. And, I like Chris's touch the stove analogy, except here in New York, they're changing the kind of stove we can use.
1: Yeah, no more gas.
0: Chris, we can't let them touch the stove because we're currently using gas and they're making us switch.
1: Yeah,
0: it's so dumb. Frank is in Scranton, PA, home of Dunder Mifflin. Yo, Frank.
5: Yo, Jimmy, the most handsome Fox News host, and you're with that smoking hot Kennedy. Oh. How you doing, Kennedy?
1: Real good, then.
0: Talk to me, Frank.
5: Jimmy, my question is, where are all the butchy women joining men's sports? Tell me.
0: Yeah, it's not happening. There's no version of this that ends with a biological woman, you know, competing in the NBA.
1: I don't know. LeBron James has been there for a while.
5: you got a point, Kennedy, but zero. So how are we allowing this to happen? We got the Supreme Court ruling in our favor, but how are we even having this conversation?
0: No, it's absurd.
1: That was a unanimous ruling, which I thought was very interesting because it just goes to show, like, if you use your brain and you read the text of Title IX, you know, the point of Title IX's existence is to protect biological sex.
0: Yep.
1: And sex and gender are two very different things.
0: Yep. And listen, the Serena Williams clip I play all the time. Have you heard this recently? You cannot find this clip on the internet.
1: No.
0: Okay, let me play you this. Chris, good call. And we're going to further the point you made, just not the one about Kennedy being a smoke show. Ugh. Anyway, like he said Kennedy.
1: Hamina.
0: He said she was a smoke show. Have you ever had a checkup? Here is Serena Williams, at the time the number one ranked female tennis player of all time, talking to David Letterman about a potential scrimmage against Andy Murray, who was not even a top 10 tennis player of all time. Are you ready?
6: For me, tennis and men's tennis and women's tennis are completely almost two separate sports. So I'm like, if I were to play Andy Murray, I would lose 6-0, 6-0 in 5 to 6 minutes, maybe 10 minutes. Because
0: it's true.
6: It's a completely...
0: Really?
6: It's a completely different sport. The men are a lot faster, and they serve harder, they hit harder. It's just a different game. And I love to play women's tennis, and I only want to play girls because I don't want to be embarrassed. I would not do the tour. I wouldn't do Billie Jean any justice. So Andy, stop it.
0: Yeah.
6: I'm not gonna let you kill me.
0: And you cannot find that clip on the internet.
1: Really?
0: I had to find it in French to repost it yesterday.
1: That is amazing.
0: It has been buried so hard. We tried to play it on my show, and we couldn't even get it ingested because they've just erased it from the internet. That was 2013 when she said that on Letterman.
1: Yeah.
0: So we had to play a full screen quote.
1: Has biology changed since then?
0: No. They just successfully created a gap between what people believe to be true and what they were willing to say in public.
1: Yeah.
0: That's how they advance their cause. You know, this is our new position, and if you oppose it, you are a murderous transphobe. And people are like, I don't need that in my feed. I guess I won't say anything.
1: Yeah, but then there were some female athletes, when they retire, they're like, we don't care if men play in our sport.
0: Yeah.
1: It's like, you know, Megan
0: Rapinoe.
1: Yeah. It's like, would you have said that the first year you made the U.S. women's national team?
0: Yeah. Knowing
1: of course not.
0: Knowing they lost to a 10th grade JV boys soccer team in a scrimmage.
1: Yeah.
0: Come on, Megster. We're not done taking your calls. Quick break. Me and the K-Train back after this.
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0: There it is, Fox Across America with Jimmy Failla. Got the K-Train in studio. We know people are listening on MRC Nation out there, and I know that for a fact. Why? Because Troy is in Elkhart County, Indiana. Yo, Troy! Woo. What's up,
1: hey,
0: Troy?
1: Hey, how you doing?
0: Good stuff. We're rocking out. Me, you, and the K-Train. Say hi to Kennedy.
2: Amazing, Troy.
1: Hello. Hello, Kennedy.
2: Hello, Troy.
0: What's...
1: I'm just working outside here listening to the podcast, and it's a great format.
0: Mm-hmm. Oh, thank you for that. I dig that. You like the format of the radio or the podcast?
1: Well, both. It's kind of like the old talk show radio.
0: Yeah. Mm-hmm.
1: And you can be driving your car. Or, like I said, I'm out working in my yard right now. Uh-huh. And I'm fully engaged while I'm doing something else, where it's like TV or video things where you got to sit in front of it.
2: Oh, yeah.
1: And I feel like I know you guys because I think the personalities come through and you get to talk in depth. And
0: yes.
1: It seems like you're who you really are in person.
2: Like having this air track
1: with
2: Troy.
0: Yeah, no, Troy, you're spot on with all of this. Plus, on radio, I don't have to wear two pairs of Spanx. You know what I'm saying? So selfishly, I like it better, too. By yard work, really quickly, before we lose you, are you gardening or is yard work code for you're on your fifth Guinness of the afternoon?
1: No, I wish. It's a little hot for that right now. I'm watering everything and putting some treatment on the lawn.
0: Okay.
1: I did meet you at a meet and greet.
0: At the MNC? Yes, the MNC Noise event.
1: So
0: 95.3 MNC, Kennedy, they had an event, a listener event, at the RV Hall of Fame.
2: Dope.
0: It was amazing. And
2: has Marcus Lemonis been there? He has to have been there.
0: Yeah, yeah. Go ahead. Say what, Troy?
1: I was the guy that made you look skinny in the selfie. And when you saw me, you started going chicken wire to your security.
0: Oh, yeah, yeah, yeah. Good stuff, Troy. Yeah, I'm sorry they tased you, man. You deserved better. Very good stuff, and we agree with all of your sentiments here. Go finish up the gardening and get a beer on us. We'll talk to you soon, brother.
2: Make it a cold one.
0: Make it a cold one. Yeah, Troy
2: American
0: actually...
2: American beers always get colder.
0: Troy actually said, he goes, it's too hot for that. What are you talking
2: for
0: about?
2: For Guinness. Because Guinness...
0: Oh, yeah, fair.
2: Yeah, Guinness
0: Troy,
2: is
0: I stand
2: a
0: corrected.
2: Thick beer.
0: Did
2: that...
0: you get a nice light beer, a Miller Lite?
2: Absolutely.
0: Do you know I drank a 30-pack of Miller Lites last Saturday? I don't drink a lot of beer. I'm a whiskey guy.
2: Mm-hmm.
0: So I don't feel beer. You know what I mean?
2: Yep.
0: It'll tire me down, but I don't actually think I'm drunk. You know what I'm saying? As I was pantless arguing with a garden gnome in the front yard, I felt fine.
2: I heard you beat a 7-year-old at wiffle ball.
0: Oh, my. Yeah. Well, you want to know something? Not only did I beat a 7-year-old at wiffle ball because it was my nephew, Isaiah.
2: Yeah.
0: But I put on the tomahawk chop on the surround sound for the round in which we competed. So he got the full treatment of an away team playing in New York. He's an Ohio guy.
2: Yeah.
0: But he's tough. He's from Springfield. They eat the dogs. They eat the cats. Those are my cousins from Springfield, Ohio. Of course I beat a 7-year-old.
2: That's amazing.
0: That's what he gets for biting my cat, Lucy.
2: they were relentless.
0: Yeah, those little kids, they come over your house, they're going to grab a cat. You know what I'm saying?
2: I mean, it's like, I'm not a fan of cats, and I felt bad. Like, I wanted to play defense on Lucy's behalf.
0: No chance.
2: It was like watching Pac-Man.
0: I think what I was trying to say is happy birthday, America. Kennedy has been saving
2: 250!
0: 250! Listening to the Kennedy Save the World podcast, read her columns at the Daily Mail. And stick around in the very next hour, Ted Nugent, the Motor City Madman.
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11: Celebrate 250. I'm Angelo Bavaro, Fox News. Even rain clouds cannot keep the crowds from celebrating the nation's big birthday.
12: The roar of military aircraft overhead set the tone as freedom filled the skies on America's 250th birthday. Thousands packed the National Mall despite periods of rain, while spectacular fireworks lit the skies in New York City, Las Vegas, Los Angeles, and countless other communities. Even those sheltering from the weather in D.C. joined the celebration as hundreds inside the U.S. Department of Agriculture building broke into a stirring rendition of the national anthem. After President Trump addressed the crowd.
13: Our country is just getting started because the best is yet to come.
12: The celebration reached its grand finale with a record-breaking fireworks spectacular over Washington set to patriotic music performed by members of the United States military, bringing America's 250th birthday to a memorable close. Matt Murphy, Fox News.
11: Stormy weather is helping bring down sky-high temps that have been plaguing much of the eastern U.S.
14: Big change in the forecast as we saw one more really hot day yesterday. 25 different record-breaking highs, that largely across the mid-Atlantic, getting up into New England a little bit there, but highs hitting 100 degrees. Boy, it's been days and days of that. Finally, some big showers yesterday evening, and you're starting to see some of these temperatures drop. Big change from what we've seen the last couple of days, where even overnight temperatures were only falling down in the mid-80s, maybe closer to 90 degrees. A lot of shower activity across the eastern half of the United States. We're really trading in heat for rain, not just today, but much of the week ahead.
11: Fox Weather's Adam Klotz. At the World Cup today, the round of 16 continues. Brazil versus Norway at the New York, New Jersey Stadium, 4 p.m. Eastern, and later in Mexico City, England takes on Mexico. 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
11: Hundreds of thousands of people are gathering in Iran for the funeral of the late Supreme Leader killed by the U.S. and Israeli airstrikes. Several are calling for President Trump's death as revenge.
18: In his remarks to the nation last night, President Trump spoke about the U.S. military and those U.S. forces who participated in Operation Epic Fury. The president's remarks come as indirect talks between the United States and Iran move forward on a technical level. The ceasefire between the two countries remains in place as regional leaders have expressed the importance of continuing the memorandum of understanding. Despite the diplomatic progress, the funeral for Iran's late supreme leader, the Ayatollah Khamenei, has been a large display of Iranian propaganda as delegations from across the world traveled to Tehran to participate. The funeral will continue until July 9th with millions of Iranians participating.
11: Fox's Trey Yingst, peace talks have been postponed until the end of that funeral. This week, world leaders, including President Trump, will gather in Turkey for the NATO summit. Iran and the war in Ukraine are expected to be major points of discussion, and that will not be the only meeting for President Trump. He says he and Israeli Prime Minister Benjamin Netanyahu could meet at the White House as early as next week, marking their first time meeting since the Iran operation started. Former House Speaker Nancy Pelosi's husband facing a possible misdemeanor charge after an apparent hit and run in Napa County Friday. The sheriff's office ruling out driving under the influence, but they will submit a driver reevaluation referral to the California DMV. A spokesperson for the Pelosi family said in a statement, quote, Mr. Pelosi has personally apologized to the owner of that vehicle and assured them that he would take responsibility for the damage. That incident comes after the now 86-year-old Pelosi was charged in a May 2022 DUI crash. I'm Angelo Bavaro, and this is Fox News.
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1: Boom! Back in action for the third and final hour of what has been a pretty epic America 250 bash on Fox Across America. Ted Nugent, the Motor City Madman, going to put down his guitar and his crossbow, and he's going to join us for a talk about all things US&A. Although I should clarify, I don't know that he's going to put down his guitar or his crossbow, because usually when he's on the Zoom, something gets shot or blown up every time I talk to the freaking guy.
2: This could be a problem.
1: It's only a problem if you don't like America. If you like America, you love Ted Nugent. He is Maximum Strength USA, and he will be joining us in this hour. You're welcome to get in the queue as well. 888-788-9910 is the phone number. We have the same damn rule every day. You could be a Republican on this show and we'll treat you like $1 million. You could be a Democrat. We don't even care. It's fine. The only thing we ask is that you do not be a bang as we roll on in hour number three. So much to get to. We've thrown a lot of energy behind the rise of socialism in the Democratic Party. That's a thing we're dealing with right now.
3: Well, that's the dumbest thing I've heard of.
1: It's the dumbest thing anybody's ever heard of. Socialism, you vote your way into it. You shoot your way out of it. Every single place socialism has happened, it has failed. It has starved people to death. In this century alone, 100 million people have died from socialism. Okay?
4: That can't be good.
1: Not good. But, you know, the Democrats are like, no, we didn't do it the right way. We got to do like the socialism this way. It's all the same thing. Socialism means the government seizes the means of production, confiscates all of the wealth, and just redistributes it. But does socialism actually have a way to create wealth? No, socialism is predicated on taking the existing wealth and just confiscating it at a government level and then redistributing it where they see fit. Okay, for further reading, Google breadlines, Google famines, Google revolutions, because everywhere socialism has existed, people have either been killed or overthrown their government or been killed in the process of trying to overthrow their government. Why? Because they are starving.
5: What can I tell you, kid? You're right. When you're right, you're right. You're right.
1: Now, the good news is, again, we are not on the brink of going socialist, you know, nationwide, but it absolutely has a foothold because a lot of woke white idiots in specific targeted Democrat districts, districts that vote liberal every year for 100 years in a row. Okay, for real, that's how congressional districts work. Very rarely do you see flips because the ideology is usually defines the district itself, and they consistently elect Democrats. They consistently elect Republicans. It happens a lot. That's why flips are a big deal when they happen. You go, holy hell. But people try to tell you, you know, like AOC,

0: that there is some type of a national groundswell for socialism. Now, the truth is, that's not a thing. But in politics, everyone goes where the money is. Do you know the old Willie Sutton line? Willie Sutton, the famous bank robber back in the 1930s, I think it was 1932, said, "Why do you rob all these banks?" And he goes, "Because that's where the money is." Obviously the real question was like, why bank robbery? You know, what kind of rush do you get out of it? What motivated you to do this? But he oversimplified it. It's like the old famous Woody Hayes quote. If you're listening on WHIO in Dayton, you know of the famous incident where Ohio State beat that team up north 59-0. And on the last touchdown of the game, he went for two. And after the game, the reporters asked, "Why did you go for two?" And he said, "Because I couldn't go for three." Balls to the wall. Okay, when it comes to socialism, it's the same sort of thing. It's no different than mainstream Democrat, whatever the hell a mainstream Democrat is now. Because the people who tell you they're mainstream Democrats legitimately oppose every single thing that Democrats used to run on. Okay, Democrats, Bill Clinton, Barack Obama, both bragged openly about ramping up enforcement on illegal immigration. They both set records for deportations that stood until Trump came along. Okay, Democrats used to be a party that supported police, wanted criminals thrown in jail. Okay, they've all voted for border walls. Understand, the Border Fence and Protection Act that passed under Obama, no different than George Bush. Family separation, that's the phrase they use. What family separation means is when people come to the border illegally, they separate adults from children temporarily to make sure the child is with an actual legal guardian and not a drug smuggler or a human trafficker. That's a thing. Why? Because people know they have a higher chance of getting their asylum case granted if they're accompanied by a minor. So coyotes, traffickers, people like that would bring a minor to the border. And then they'd get let into the country. And then they could sex traffic the kid or do God knows what else with the kid. So we started this policy of what you call family separation. But 99% of the time, they weren't separating families. But even so, they were just trying to ascertain that it was, in fact, a family and not some dirtbag who was looking to exploit a kid.
1: It's people with a dirty mind that think like that.
0: If anybody would know that, it's that guy.
1: It's totally false.
0: Say it again, Michael. But the point is, the modern Democrat, whatever the hell that is, has had no deliverables for voters. They have run on Trump is the devil. Orange Cheeto Hitler Jesus. He's a threat to democracy. Okay, democracy is on the ballot. That's what they said in the last election. Democracy's on the ballot. As they legitimately arrested their political opponent, democracy's on the ballot. As they had the FBI raid his home, democracy's on the ballot. As they sued in Maine and Colorado to take him off the ballot, they told you democracy was on the frickin' ballot. Okay? And I don't know what a modern Democrat is. They tell you men can have babies. They say that with a straight face.
2: You can't handle the truth.
0: Open border. Citizenship means nothing. No difference between a man and a woman. All of that nonsense. That's the modern Democrat. Okay, climate change is going to kill us all in 5 years. Well, it's been 15. Whatever. Follow the science. I did until the science told me that men can have babies, at which point I was like, yo, science, you're apparently doing this with air quotes because nothing you're saying is true.
3: Oh, you're right. And when you're right, you're right. And you're always right.
0: But the reality is, the modern Democrat, for whatever you consider to be a modern Democrat, is down with the socialist stampede because that's where the money is. To go full Willie Sutton, they allow this. They say, oh, we've got a big tent. It's a big tent party. Okay, buddy, you got out people who supported Al-Qaeda terrorists. Well, it's a big cave party. We're a big cave party, Jimmy. Just because Milad Kiros out in Denver said America deserved 9/11. What do you got against brown people, Jimmy? Why are you mad at Milot? I'm not mad at Milot. I'm mad at anybody who thinks 9/11 was justified. But that moral equivalence they have successfully created when it comes to issues like Israel and Gaza. Okay, they tell you Israel is committing a genocide in Gaza.

0: population of Gaza has quadrupled in the last 20 years. Now, I don't know what you know about genocide, but it usually doesn't drive the population up. But the point is, in doing so, they created a moral equivalence. People in New York who are funded by your own taxpayer dollars, the NGOs, the left-wing nuts, have gotten enough people into the streets to, you know, clog bridges, stampede on the road, throw cans of soup in museums, unfurl Free Palestine banners at the White House Correspondents' Dinner. You've seen all this nutty stuff. And the reality is, in doing so, they succeeded in creating a moral equivalence between Israel and Hamas, something that Bill Clinton, a Democrat president, told us was something Hamas does. Okay, he talked about this, about how Hamas will bring in a suicide bomber, kill a bunch of Israelis. Hamas will shoot a bunch of missiles into Israel. And then what they do is they embed themselves in hospitals and in crowded places. So if Israel hits back, everybody goes, oh, look at Israel, killing a bunch of civilians. This is Bill Clinton talking about it.
1: Hamas is really smart. When they decide to rocket Israel, they insinuate themselves in the hospitals, in the schools, in the highly populous areas, and they are smart. So they try. So they, wait. They try to put the Israelis in a position of either not defending themselves or killing innocents. They're good at it. They're smart. They've been doing this a long time.
0: That's Bill Clinton flat out saying Hamas gets their own civilians killed on purpose. And now you've got every woke idiot out there in the street telling you Israel is out there committing a genocide against Hamas. It's not even remotely close to the truth. Do you know Israel actually warns the civilian population before they come in and attack? Okay, and again, that's the biggest challenge for right now, is I don't want to relitigate that whole scenario, but I'm just flat out telling you there's a lot of people running who think there is no different in terms of their values in one country versus their values in another. Okay, that's a real serious thing. So the point Jeff makes, who is in Gainesburg, North Carolina, is how do you swear in people who feel this way? Jeff, I am excited to have this conversation. What's up, Jeff?
2: Oh, Jimmy, how you doing?
0: I'm doing, you know, I had your fellow Carolinian on over Saturday night. I had Lara Trump on from Carolina.
2: I saw her. She's awesome.
0: She's a good egg. What was your question about the candidates? It looked interesting to me.
2: Hey, look. You know, it seems pretty simple to me, being the simpleton that I am. These guys, these candidates, these Democrat, communist, Marxist people that have won their primaries, if they somehow win their elections and get to take the oath that they're going to have to take, how can they take the oath?
0: Oh, I don't know the answer to that.
2: They've admitted outright before the election that they're Marxist, communist, socialist, and they shouldn't even be in the primaries.
0: Yeah, I don't know how that works out. I'm just glad they're not coming to my barbecue, because then you'd have to share like 40% of your plate. That's no good. You're down in Carolina. Are you Eastern Carolina or Western Carolina barbecue? That's the question I asked Lara.
2: Eastern. I'm with Lara.
0: Oh, damn right you are. She did a good job of explaining on the show. As I am a guy who believes in bipartisanship, I will eat Eastern and Western in your honor this weekend. How's that sound?
2: Yeah, that sounds good. All right, so you can't answer my question.
0: I answered your question. I mean, the truth is, Jeff, between us girls, they can legally swear them in if they ran for office and they won and all of that jazz. The bigger challenge they're going to have, okay, is that they don't necessarily hold the values of the rest of the country. But if their district elects them, they have every right to be there. I mean, that's the good and the bad of democracy. But back to the barbecue. I got a quick break. We'll talk soon, Jeff.
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0: Bang, there it is. Fox Across America with Jimmy Failla. Raising a glass to 250 years of American excellence. Joining us now from the great state of Texas. No stranger to American excellence or raising a glass. I am talking about KTBB's own Paul Gleiser. Hey, man.
1: I've seen the elbow of yours bend a bit myself, my man.
0: I mean, you've seen the elbow of my child bend because we did a meet and greet in Texas where somebody bought him a beer.
1: Welcome to Texas. How you doing, brother?
0: Everything's good, man. I'm in a great mood. I just the only thing I wanted to get into is I legitimately feel bad for the people who are, you know, the ones you see on the news going, I'm not celebrating America. Because they're just, they're, number one, they're stupid, but you're really denying yourself an incredible opportunity because this is a weekend everybody should be celebrating.
1: No question. And look at all the people who aren't celebrating, talking about how terrible America is. As they sip a glass of Chardonnay from a $100 bottle, and as they're wearing $600 or $700 worth of clothes they bought at a high end store. I mean, these are affluent white, pasty white liberals. They're talking about what a terrible place America is.
0: It's so funny. We need a new term. You know how we used to say, and the late, great Al Rushbrook would say, limousine liberals?
1: Yeah.
0: They don't really take limousines. What do they take now? I got to figure this out, you know?
1: But it's I take what they take. You're here in my part of the world. They drive $100,000 cars by themselves.
0: They're, so it's like Ro Khanna's wife, Land Rover liberals.
1: Yeah, I mean, they're driving. That's exactly Land Rovers, you know, and then they have high-end Mercedes and high-end Beamers. I mean, and they're not saving the planet. They're in those cars alone. Driving around, but they want me, you know, in public transit or some little shoebox of a car, but they're not denying themselves anything.
0: Land Rover liberals and private jet progressives.
1: There it is.
0: You're just joining us.
1: Well, you heard it here first. It's great stuff. No, really, you know, these affluent, college-educated, white liberals have convinced themselves that America's a terrible place. Well, they pull a $1,000 phone out of their pockets and communicate with it. You know, where else in the world, I mean, does everybody have a $1,000 electronic device in their pocket?
0: Yeah, it's a great point. We're talking to the legendary Paul Gleiser from KTBB in Tyler, Texas. You know, the quality of life here has literally never been better.
1: No question.
0: Tolerance, inclusion, anything that you're arguing against is contradicted by fact.
1: There's not a place in this country that you can go into where a black person would walk in and be told to leave.
0: Yep.
1: No, would not happen. And if it did happen, it would be on the front page and the lead story on every news outlet in the country.
0: Yep.
1: It doesn't exist. And yet these people are acting as if it does and that radical change is necessary as a result. It's crazy.
0: Yeah, it's bananas. And you know, it's a hustle. Because they're selling people a fake oppression, and it's an easy thing to liberate people from, because if the oppression isn't real, you've already accomplished your goal, you know?
1: Yeah, and you can't fundraise off of it if you ever acknowledge that it's no longer there.
0: There you go. And that's the biggest challenge. It's perspective. And, you know, as it comes to this weekend, though, I'm done. You know, I'm done feeling bad. It's just Miller time in the Failla house. Are you guys doing it right in Texas?
1: Yeah, we're going to do it right in Texas. It's going to be hot here, but we're going to do it right. And, you know, listen, how can you not celebrate a nation that has given you so much opportunity? You know, my dad was a carpet salesman and I owned my own radio stations. You drove a taxi and now you're a nationally syndicated, highly successful media personality. Where else does that happen?
0: Yeah, no, definitely. I can't name a country unless you're down at Epcot, but that is still technically America. Happy birthday to America. PG, I'll check in over the weekend. Great stuff as always, my man.
1: All right, brother, you be good.
0: Happy fourth
1: to the whole family there.
0: Damn right. We'll see you soon. The great Paul Gleiser back with Ted Nugent next.
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4: Fox News, I'm Carmen Roberts. President Trump marked America's 250th birthday last night in Washington with a patriotic address.
5: This country is the home of freedom. This is the land of liberty. And this is a flag that's the banner of the most extraordinary, most exceptional, most incredible nation ever to exist on the face of the earth.
4: Speaking during a thunderstorm delayed celebration, the president also turned political, pushing for Save America Act and condemning communism. In the Middle East, talks with Iran are on pause for the funeral of the late Ayatollah. Regardless, Israeli Prime Minister Benjamin Netanyahu tells Fox News,
6: deal or no deal, as long as I'm prime minister, Iran will not have nuclear weapons.
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0: reliably informed that the animals are mating right now because they are playing the guitar sound of the Motor City Madman himself, Ted Nugent, who joins us on the Zoom. Yo, Ted.
1: Jimmy, I'm your animal breeding soundtrack daddy. Barbecues are us. Happy Independence Day every day. Happy 250 America. Live it up.
0: Amen. Are you banned from going to the zoo because of how much animal breeding happens when your guitar plays?
1: No, when I go down by the zoo, the animals bow down in reverence because I'm the conservation czar, because they know that I balance the herd, so there's plenty of habitat for all the critters. So my world is a zoo. You know, we're having sacred flesh on the grill again tonight. Even though it's the 250th anniversary and it is Independence Day, the Nugent family and all my buddies, we have hunting camps every week. People from all around the world come here, and we really do reference it as sacred flesh. Venison, the only healthy diet in the world, and it's so much fun shopping with your bow and arrow.
0: It's self-checkout if ever there was one, huh?
1: Yes, it is. It's self-checkout, and you get on bended knee. Of course, both of my knees are replaced, but I get on bended knee, and, you know, we have fun with him. By the way, you are my truth, logic, and common sense blood brother. And except for your wardrobe, you have effervescent masculinity.
0: Whoa!
1: Which you exude.
0: Whoa!
1: I really am honored to share a microphone with you. And I saw you put your earbuds in. I put in my hearing aids because you know that I'm going to say something important. And I know you're going to say something important. We deserve each other, Jimmy.
0: Do we ever? But is that your way of telling me you don't want to borrow this pink jacket?
1: Now, actually, I would borrow it. I'm gonna go to a country show next week, and I want to assimilate.
0: We're talking to Ted Nugent, the Motor City Madman. We're celebrating America's 250th birthday. It's a big damn deal. You know, there are people out there that say they're not going to celebrate this weekend, and I almost feel bad for them. You know, these are not, you know, they say they're woke. You're not woke. You're just stupid. You know, if you are in America, you're blessed with American citizenship, which is actually pretty easy to come by these days, thanks to the Supreme Court. But the point is, if you have it, you're doing okay relative to the rest of the world, are you not?
1: Well, ditto. And let me summarize it thusly on the Motor City Madman's linguistic ballet. The whole world sucks, but America sucks less. We have no excuse for sucking at all. And wherever Ted Nugent, my family, and my band, and my crew, and my grandkids get together with our machine guns and our sacred flesh, it don't suck at all. So again, I get to train with the Marines. That's why I'm like this, Jimmy.
0: Yeah.
1: We improvise, we adapt, and we overcome. And you know, you're identifying a really heartbreaking division in America. Mm-hmm. But the only person responsible for anything in anybody's life is the guy in the mirror.
0: Yes.
1: So I'm hoping that as we celebrate 250 years, sacred years, the only experiment in self-government in the history of the world, and even though the world is just a cluster whack out there, do you know that I suspect you, Jimmy, we carve out an American dream every day just by putting our heart and soul into being positive, to be productive, to be an asset. I would never let anybody in my life become a liability and slovenly and hang out and be comfortably numb, which is actually uncomfortably dumb. So you and I share the battle cry of America. Be the best that you can be. And even though I barely graduated from high school, I was too busy learning Chuck Berry licks. But you know, Jimmy, you and I did a presentation at the Hillsdale College, and I said to the assemblage of great young men and women, each of you could have wrote the Declaration of Independence if you were living under King George, because your instincts would have developed a mindset and a battle cry for self evident truths. And I know I'm just a guitar player, but that was a pretty good summary for a guitar player.
0: I think you nailed it, man. I would have copied off of you on a test. I don't know why I gave all that money to that Asian kid. I could have copied off you. Crazy. We're talking.
1: But you know, again, you know what? When you open that pretty little mouth of yours, it's a result of you thinking. And again, I leave an intense, maniacal, high energy whirlwind of a life. But my mom and dad disciplined me.
0: Yep.
1: I discipline my kids and grandkids, and I discipline my band. I train them right alongside my hunting dogs. But it's about discipline and digging into your conscience and thinking. If you think, you could have wrote the Constitution.
0: Yeah.
1: You could have wrote the Constitution if King George was around. You could have wrote the Bill of Rights. Those are self-evident truths. So that's what goes on at the Nugent barbecue, this kind of discussion and emphasis of why America has the only dream called the American dream. I'm a lucky man. You're a lucky man. We're all very lucky.
0: I mean, 100%. And we're here on behalf of something like we do represent the American dream. You know, you referenced my man Chuck Berry earlier. You and I have had lengthy talks about Motown. I was going to ask how much of a Chuck Berry guy you are, because I'm in a big Chuck Berry hole right now, because I was in St. Louis, so I went to his house, which is still standing, and then I went out to Wentzville, where Berry Park is, and yes. I love the idea, and this is what I'm really hooked on, is America is a place where guys who are caught up in the creative process like you or Chuck Berry can pick up a guitar, write a song, and play a lick that becomes so iconic that you really do become emblematic of that rags-to-riches tale. And I think that's what America 250 is about. It's about focusing on all the incredible possibilities of self-reliance in this country, because they exist here in a very unique way. Like, there was a time when Chuck Berry wrote the song Maybelline, but he was working overnight shifts as an electrician. Like, that song needed to be good if the rent check was going to clear. And can you still identify with that creative hunger, that place you were at in life early in your career, when, you know, now you're iconic, okay? You don't need to be good. You're just holding yourself to such a high standard that you would never accept anything less than your best. But can you relate to creating from a place of hunger?
1: Boy, you covered a lot of very important Ted Nugent stepping stones into the American dream adventure. Chuck Berry is a powerful force, probably the most powerful force, along with Little Richard, just because of the outrage, the intensity. For example, every night we go on stage, the work ethic of those early black artists coming out of the horror, the sins, the curse. The American, the human scourge of slavery, they were more uppity because they valued a shot at freedom. So Chuck Berry, Bo Diddley, Little Richard, James Brown, the hardest working man. My band and I, we push our fists together every night. Johnny Big on bass guitar and vocals, the absolute monster soul brother. Jason Heartless from Detroit, the greatest drummer, pile driving rhythm groove god that ever lived. We put our fists together and we push like snarling wolves on the last bone, and we go, James Brown, Chuck Berry. Chuck Berry and James Brown were auditioning for Chuck Berry and James Brown. So we make sure that every song has optimum dynamics and groove and pulse. And if you're not making the skinny girls dance, you blew it. So it's great that you referenced that, but nobody ever really accurately identifies and celebrates the incredible work ethic that not only Chuck Berry, Bo Diddley, Little Richard, and all those, and James Brown, the master, all those black artists, Motown, I was born in Motown.
0: Yeah.
1: They taught every band of every song that you love, even the songs that are poppy, whether it's Taylor Swift or some of that music, pop music, I'm not a big fan, but the work ethic of musicians that want to express in all my musical experiences are our belief. And it's always based on the groove and the grind and the fun of Chuck Berry. I did a version of Maybelline on my Tooth, Fang, and Claw album with the Amboy Dukes, and it is outrageous and not bad for a semi-Caucasian guy from Detroit. But the bottom line is you're hitting all the buttons that really represent the American dream. You can come from nothing. I was raised in the suburbs, actually downtown Detroit, and then we moved outland a little ways. But my dad was an ultra frugal disciplinarian, and you couldn't waste. You did your own chores. My allowance was dinner and a furnace. I mean, I would have room and board if I did my chores. So, by the way, this is alive and well in 2026. Jimmy, you got to come out. I share campfires at our Sunrise Safaris every weekend, this time of year through Thanksgiving, with people from every imaginable walk of life. Wow. And every time you speak, Jimmy, you speak for these people. Right now, I'm speaking for these people. They get up early. They want to be productive. They don't want to ever drain anybody. They want to provide. They want to protect. They want to move America and their neighborhood and their family and their fellow man forward. It is alive and well in 2026, in spite of Uncle Sham and the global goons out there. So we can make it happen, and I just hope that everybody says a prayer for the heroes that are not celebrating the 2026 with us because many died so that we can. And that's the driving force in my life.
0: Amen. We're talking to the Motor City Madman, Ted Nugent. I know you invited me to come out, but I will have you know, you'll be spending a lot of time in my backyard this weekend. I told you, my son Lincoln, who just graduated high school, like Stranglehold is the official song of his football team. So it's
2: of course it is.
0: It's their hype song before they run onto the field. And we always listen to it and watch a Lawrence Taylor montage. And of course, this past Saturday, he had his graduation party, and that was his walkout jam. So how about that?
1: That is so cool. Every day of my life, I'm not exaggerating. Every day of my life, I hear from people. Shemaine and the dogs and I went to the udder place. It's like the udder, like on a cow's udder. It's a creamery with real ice cream. And there was a bunch of really cute little girls in some type of athletic regalia. They probably soccer or badminton or something. And they were all waving at the old guitar player. And so I waved back and I drove by and I said, happy 250th anniversary. Thank you for being aggressive and competitive. And you look like you're in good shape, even at an ice cream parlor. And so people from every imaginable walk of life know what I represent, regardless of the music, though I don't think you can disregard it.
0: Yep.
1: But regardless of the music, these kids, through their parents and their families, know what Ted Nugent stands for. So they felt close to me. And I value that because that's the pulse of everybody that I know.
0: Yep.
1: And so as we're celebrating 250 years, I'd like to emphasize that we should act like real Americans, read the Declaration of Independence, the Bill of Rights, the Ten Commandments and the Golden Rule to our children, and we can make America that great shining city on the hill again. And I know it's available and it's alive and well. We just got to make sure it dominates.
0: Amen. And I'm telling you this because I care. Our factory settings as Americans haven't changed. You know, we're amplifying a lot of things that contradict our factory sayings, you know, settings, meaning these people that are pushing socialism and saying America's evil and everything in between. They're not a majority. That is very much a tyranny of a fringe minority. And the guys like you, the Chuck Berrys of the world, everybody, yes. The Berry Gordys of the world, they're yes. The ones that made America, you know, the greatest source of good the world has ever known, the shiny city on a hill, if you will. And I think it keeps on shining this weekend, courtesy of guys like yourself. Are there burgers and dogs or is it all venison right through the weekend? What goes on that grill? Anything besides venison?
1: It's venison, burgers and dogs.
0: Oh.
1: By the way, the cuter the critter, the sweeter the meat. You might want to write that down. You probably never had groundhog, but the young groundhogs are like a little baby cow because all they eat is clover and alfalfa and grass. It is absolutely delicious. Of course, if you put enough garlic and butter on my dirty socks, it would probably be okay. The point is that my taste buds are clean and sober for 78 years, so they're very touchy, shall we say, very ready to rock. And so Shemaine is the greatest chef in the world. We have wild game all the time.
0: Uh-huh.
1: We have our dogs and we feed our dogs natural food. So let me tell you about the Stranglehold soundtrack. I heard from a Navy SEAL again, an Army Ranger again, a Delta Force guy again, and how the song Stranglehold fortified them when they went into battle.
0: Wow.
1: And especially the most emotional expression when they said they dragged their brothers off the battlefield and they played the song Stranglehold. Those helicopters going to Venezuela here recently.
0: Yep.
1: Stranglehold was in their headphones. It's hard to be humble when the greatest people in the world use your music for the most important tasks in the world. But I am humbled and honored beyond words. I thank you, heroes. I love you, heroes. I pray for you, heroes. And that's once again why we have an American dream. And you're right. The people against that, the people against truth, logic, and common sense, it's a lunatic fringe. And I don't know how we can fix them, but you watch on Real America's Voice, we have a HunterNation.org a movie. HunterNation.org has produced a movie identifying how we got here, because other than Hillsdale College, it's never been taught in school. So HunterNation.org, it'll be on Real America's Voice, and it's a masterpiece of the evidence of why we're celebrating 250 years. Really powerful stuff.
0: Amen. And that's why you go out to Ted Quarters to see Ted Nugent. You come for the proud patriotism. You stay to have a groundhog quesadilla. I love it.
1: So, is that awesome? I mean, I'm the only guitar player that makes groundhog tacos. So am I special or what? Come on.
0: You're a lot of things, Ted Nugent. That's why we love you, man. Happy birthday, America. We'll talk soon.
1: God bless you. God bless real America. I love you people. Thanks, Jimmy.
0: My man, we love you. Ted Nugent. Now, I figured out why they never made a sequel to Caddyshack. It's because it got hit by a crossbow during a rendition of Stranglehold.
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0: of the 9th on Fox Across America with Jimmy Fallon. I am not on the radio tomorrow. I know people are taking it hard, but I will be all over the radio this Friday. That's going to be a spectacular salute to America, where we're going to round up the best human beings I know anywhere in this country, on this news network, on this radio station that you're listening to right now. Tomorrow, everybody's like, why aren't you on Thursday? What are you doing tomorrow? How about you mind your own business? Now, I'm going to be on a top secret America 250 shoot. You will see it on TV over the weekend. It is really humbling to be a small part of the biggest channel in the world. You know, when I think of America 250, I always think of possibilities. As I was sitting there doing Sean Hannity's podcast this Monday, we were taping an interview down in Palm Beach, Florida. And I was sitting there just saying to myself, like, my God, at this time 10 years ago, I was legitimately driving a taxi. The idea that we're living in a country where you can go for driving a taxi to selling counterfeit Sean Hannity autographs to your friends, it's really incredible stuff. I mean, I'm not kidding over here. It's wow.
1: Paying in cash.
0: Oh, I'm getting big money for those Hannity nerfs. Are you kidding me? But the point is, be thankful this weekend. You know, I'm going to bring this up again Friday. You'll hear me say it 1,000 times. But if we don't talk between now and then, if you miss the show for whatever reason, I mean, you're dead to me. If you miss Friday's show,
2: step into my office.
3: Why?
2: Because you're fired.
0: But all jokes aside, be thankful that you live here. Don't listen to any of these idiots that tells you what's wrong with America, okay? If you see somebody on the TV telling you America sucks, they're getting hair and makeup, they're working about, I don't know, 2 hours a week, and they're probably going home with $1 million. They like America a lot. They just make money by telling you they don't. It's a grift. It's pro wrestling. I go to these media events as the little guy. Remember, I was the cab driver. I'm there on behalf of you. The reason we connect so well, the reason you guys show up to my stand-up events and sell them out and do these raucous Q&As where you feel like you know me is because you do. Okay? And we, you, me, the people like us are the ones who power this country. And when I go to those media events as the outsider, I realize that everybody who says they hate everybody else is all friends at an open bar, which means it's just pro wrestling on TV. You don't have to fall for it. You live in the greatest country, the greatest source of good the world has ever known. Happy birthday, America. Enjoy your
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12: He mixed patriotism with politics. I'm Carmen Roberts, Fox News.
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1: shown more courage, made more progress, righted more injustice, or achieved more greatness than you, the American people.
12: At America's 250th birthday celebration in the nation's capital last night, President Trump praised the nation as the crowning achievement of human history.
1: The most extraordinary, most exceptional, most incredible nation ever to exist on the face of the earth.
12: And in a storm-delayed speech, he honored veterans, including several from World War II and one from the being the first black officers to lead a special forces team in combat in Vietnam. But he also used the speech to take aim at political opponents. He said, "We're pushing communistic ideas," and again insisted Congress must pass the Save America Act voting bill. And Speaker Mike Johnson explains why the House did not try to pass that bill earlier, telling Fox News,
3: "I just decided it was best to send everybody home to go celebrate July 4th in their districts. We'll come back, gather everybody together."
12: And Democrats argue the law would make voting harder, not safer, noting, for instance, that 150 million Americans don't have a passport and millions of married women change their names and their birth certificates don't match anymore. A very dangerous typhoon puts people on Guam and the Northern Mariana Islands on high alert. Super Typhoon Bavi is bearing down on the islands with winds approaching 175 miles an hour. That is equivalent to a Category 5 hurricane. The National Weather Service is warning of catastrophic wind damage, life-threatening storm surge, and dangerous surf as residents board up homes and businesses. And the U.S. territories are home to about 210,000 people, several key American military bases as well. 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
12: Well, President Trump was hailing the Brooklyn Bridge last night in his America 250 speech as one of the greatest architectural feats of all time. New York City firefighters were rushing to protect it from burning down. The fire broke out on the bridge during the city's 4th of July fireworks show, and crowds could see flames spreading and setting off a plume of smoke before firefighters were able to extinguish that blaze. It's a big day for race fans. NASCAR is back in Chicago.
25: The NASCAR Cup Series is back at Chicagoland Speedway for the first time since 2019 as drivers compete in the Eero 400. The Chicago street course is no more after three seasons, but it's safe to say that this race will be an unpredictable one as roughly half of the field will run their first race on the track. And only three drivers have won there before: Brad Keselowski, Denny Hamlin, and Alex Bowman. This race Sunday also marks round two of the in-season challenge, a head-to-head single elimination tournament. Round one was last week at Sonoma when Shane Vanguesbergen took the checkered flag at the Toyota Save Mart 350. The action from Chicagoland begins at 6 p.m. Eastern. Tony Genualdo, Fox News.
12: No love song here. A country music star is filing for divorce.
26: John Party took to Instagram to reveal he and his wife Summer are getting divorced. In a joint post, Party and his wife announced they will be ending their marriage, writing in part, "After much thought, we've made the difficult decision to end our marriage. Our daughters will always remain our highest priority, and we are committed to moving forward with love and respect as co-parents." Following that, Party also noted in a separate post that he will be continuing his shows throughout the summer, but will take a break from social media to better focus on himself and his family. The couple has been together since 2017. Michelle Polino, Fox News.
12: And again, we're watching a super typhoon that is bearing down on Guam and the Northern Marianas. I'm Carmen Roberts. This is Fox News.
0: Hey, it's Mike Improvento. 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
1: Welcome. You are now entering the Stone Zone right here on the Roger Stone Show. I hope you had as glorious a Independence Day as my family and I. I had my oldest granddaughter and my one and only great-grandson visiting, and we had an all-American barbecue and watched fireworks. They say that there are no second acts in America, but that's not true. If it were true, I wouldn't be with you. I read in this morning's New York Post that Michael Cohen is going to have a new radio show. And because the Bible teaches us to forgive but not forget, I actually wish him well in his new endeavor. Live radio is not easy to do, but it is a challenge to keep your show lively and interesting and to get good guests. But despite the fact that Michael Cohen testified falsely against me multiple times, I bear no rancor. Few figures in modern American politics have undergone a more remarkable transformation than Michael Cohen, once known as Donald Trump's fiercely loyal attorney, confidant, and self-described fixer. Cohen ultimately became one of the government's most important witnesses against his former client and one of Trump's most outspoken public critics. His story is one of ambition, disloyalty, criminal conduct, betrayal, reinvention, and now redemption. It's also a story that cannot be understood without carefully separating Cohen's own criminal behavior from the legal allegations involving President Donald Trump. There was a terrific interview with John Catsimatidis and Michael Cohen yesterday that you can listen to at WABCRadio.com, which I highly recommend to you. Now, Michael Cohen was admitted to the New York Bar in 1992 before joining Donald Trump's inner circle. He practiced law, invested in New York City's lucrative taxi medallion industry. These were in the pre-Uber days, and became involved in various real estate and business ventures. By the mid-2000s, Michael Cohen had become the executive vice president and special counsel to the Trump Organization. That's when I met him. He handled legal disputes, business negotiations, and sensitive personal matters for Trump while earning a reputation for aggressively defending his boss in both courtroom and the court of public opinion. He often referred to himself as Donald Trump's Tom Hagen, a Godfather reference. For years, Cohen publicly portrayed himself as unwaveringly loyal to Trump. He frequently appeared on television defending him and famously declared he would take a bullet for Trump. That loyalty, however, unraveled after federal investigators began examining Michael Cohen's own financial affairs in 2018. Well, I guess it was April 9th, 2018, federal agents executed search warrants at Cohen's home, office, and hotel room. The searches were authorized by a federal judge following referrals from special counsel Robert Mueller in the greatest single witch hunt and abuse of power in American history. But the actual search warrants were conducted primarily by the United States Attorney's Office for the Southern District of New York, and the raids marked the beginning of Cohen's spectacular legal downfall. Rather than contest the charges at trial, Michael Cohen waived his indictment and appeared before United States District Judge William Pauley. That was on August 21, 2018, where he pled guilty to 8 crimes. Those convictions arose from his personal financial conduct, but also campaign finance violations connected to the 2016 presidential election, which, frankly, I question whether those charges were valid at all. 5 of the felony counts involved willful

with Donald Trump. The remaining two counts involve campaign finance violations that will become the most scrutinized and debated in criminal history and also political history. Cohn admitted arranging for American Media Inc., the parent company of the National Enquirer, to pay $150,000 to former Playboy model Karen McDougal in exchange for exclusive rights to her allegation of an affair with Donald Trump. The company never intended to publish the story, employing what became known as a catch-and-kill strategy designed to prevent the allegations from becoming public during the 2016 election. Cohn admitted this constituted an unlawful corporate campaign contribution because the payment was intended to influence the presidential election. I'm not sure I agree with that legal interpretation. Michael Cohn also admitted establishing a Delaware shell company known as Essential Consultants LLC, through which he paid $130,000 to adult film actress Stormy Daniels, whose real legal name is Stephanie Clifford. That payment secured a non-disclosure agreement concerning her allegations of past encounters with Donald Trump. Michael Cohn acknowledged that this payment exceeded federal campaign contribution limits, constituted an excessive contribution because of its principal purpose was to influence election. But as he said in his interview yesterday, Michael Cohn did all these things under the relentless pressure of federal prosecutors, and that I can identify with. Perhaps the most consequential moment, Michael Cohn's guilty plea occurred during his sworn allocation before Judge Pauley. Under oath, he admitted that he carried out the campaign finance violations in coordination with and the direction of a candidate for federal office. Although President Trump was not named during the proceeding, the reference was unmistakable. Cohn further testified the purpose of those payments was to influence the outcome of the presidential election. President Donald Trump was not aware of any of this and has never admitted to any of that. Michael Cohn's legal problems didn't end there. On November 29th, 2018, he entered another guilty plea, this time admitting that he had made false statements to Congress regarding negotiations over the proposed Trump Tower Moscow project during the 2016 campaign. Cohn acknowledged that he falsely minimized the duration of those negotiations and understated communications concerning the project. I, too, was charged with making false statements to Congress, but no statement I made violated the False Statements Act because no statement I made, although I did make misstatements, none of them were material. In other words, there was no Russian collusion to hide, and therefore I had no motive to make a false statement. The difference is that under pressure, I decided not to flip and face the consequences. Michael Cohn did not do so, but he still faced the consequences. I understand the pressure. And as I say today, I think anyone can be redeemed. On December 12, 2018, Judge Pauley imposed sentence. Michael Cohn received 3 years in federal prison, a $50,000 fine, forfeiture of $500,000, approximately $1.39 million in restitution to the Internal Revenue Service, and 3 years of supervised release. During sentencing, Judge Pauley described Cohn's criminal conduct as a veritable smorgasbord of fraudulent conduct, emphasizing that his crimes extended well beyond the campaign finance violations, which I still question the legitimacy of, that dominated national headlines. Ultimately, poor Michael Cohn reported to the Federal Bureau of Prisons at the Federal Correctional Institutions in Otisville, New York, before beginning transferred to home confinement during COVID-19. He completed his custodial service and supervised release. That was in 2019. Unfortunately, he was also disbarred. Now, I think it's important to distinguish between Cohn's personal conduct and the allegations involving Donald Trump. Cohn's tax evasion, bank fraud, and false statements to Congress, well, those were his own crimes. Those offenses did not allege criminal participation by Donald Trump, and none has ever been proved. Yet, years later, much of the same underlying conduct became the centerpiece of the Manhattan District Attorney Alvin Bragg's false prosecution of Donald Trump. It's important to note that federal prosecutors viewed all of those actions by Michael Cohn pertaining to Stormy Daniels, and they elected to bring no action. That's either because they didn't believe there were actual crimes or perhaps the credibility of their chief witness. Prosecutors alleged that the reimbursements made by Cohn by the Trump Organization during 2017 were falsely

0: recorded as legal expenses in order to conceal the true purpose of the Daniel payments. Cohen became the prosecution's principal witness during that 2024 trial, testifying extensively about his conversations with Trump, the reimbursement arrangements developed with former Trump Organizational Financial Chief Officer Alan Weisselberg, accounting records, and other reimbursement records. The jury ultimately convicted Trump on 34 counts of falsifying business records. That conviction, of course, is currently on appeal. Cohen's credibility became one of the central issues throughout those proceedings. Defense attorneys emphasized repeatedly that Cohen was a convicted felon who had admittedly lied under oath, lying to Congress, committing tax crimes, committing bank fraud. They also argued that Michael Cohen had significant financial incentives to attack Trump through books, podcasts, television appearances, and other media ventures. Prosecutors countered that Cohen's testimony was corroborated by substantial documentary evidence, including emails, text messages, invoices, accounting ledgers, reimbursement checks, telephone records, and testimony from additional witnesses. Following his release from prison, Michael Cohen completely reinvented himself. He authored two books, Disloyal and the more recent Revenge, where he once again repeats false statements about me. We'll talk about that a bit later. And he became a frequent cable television commentator, emerged as one of the president's most vocal critics. He has since come clean and has now says that he did all of this under relentless pressure. I'm going to choose to believe him. Some have asked me whether I'm upset or disturbed by the fact that he now will have a radio show on the same network that carries the Stone Zone and the Roger Stone Show. And the answer is no. Every man can be redeemed, and I wish him well in his new endeavor. You're listening to the Roger Stone Show, and we'll be back to talk about the most momentous 250th anniversary celebration of the greatest nation on earth on the other side. So don't go away.
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2: A new study published in JAMA Cardiology found that patients with atrial fibrillation can use smartphones to monitor their heart rhythm from home before treatment. Researchers at Karolinska Institute found the approach reduced last-minute procedure cancellations by nearly 95%, helping patients avoid unnecessary visits while saving valuable healthcare resources. 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According to Dr. Joe Dispenza's Four Pillars of Healing, the mind holds incredible influence over the body. By focusing on elevated future-oriented thoughts, you can rewire your brain, shift your emotional state, and support real physical transformation. 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I'm Yana Derulis for the Worldwide News Network.
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3: I sat down with Colin Farrell to talk about season two of his Apple Plus TV show, Sugar. It's about a detective who turns out to be an alien searching for his missing sister on Earth. Farrell says what he loves most about playing Sugar is his positivity.
4: 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Sugar is somebody who's taken his own personal loss and grief and pain over the disappearance of his sister, he's transmuted into something that is of benefit to society.
3: But Farrell's not just an actor on the show, he's also the executive producer. 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
3: Sugar Season 2 is on Apple TV+. 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
9: A man who's gone through hell, but he's kept going, and he's smart, and he's strong, and people love him. 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
0: Welcome back into the Stone Zone right here on the Roger Stone Show. If ever there was a day that proved the enduring genius of America's founders, well, I would say it was yesterday. From the rocky coast of Maine to the beaches of California, from the wheat fields of Kansas to the streets of New York City, Americans celebrated the 250th birthday of the country with joy, gratitude, and patriotic enthusiasm, I think unmatched in modern memory. Many in the left wing and mainstream media tried to poke holes in the incredible celebration that the Trump administration put together, but I was not among them. I thought that the president's speech at Mount Rushmore in the run-up to July 4th was spectacular. In fact, I still think it's time to put President Trump's picture up there, his image up there. There used to be an argument that it would endanger the current sculpture, but more recent scientific studies show that it could be done. My good friend Congresswoman Ana Paulina Luna has actually sponsored legislation to add Donald Trump to Mount Rushmore. Millions gathered yesterday underneath clear skies and mostly summer sunsets. Families spread blankets across town greens. Veterans marched proudly through main streets. Children waved American flags. I watched this all online, and it was indeed inspiring. Hearing the church bells ring, bands playing patriotic music, fireworks illuminating the heavens, the greatest single display of fireworks, I think, in history on the National Mall. It was precisely the scene, by the way, that John Adams, one of the founding fathers, envisioned when he wrote his extraordinary letter to his beloved wife, Abigail. That was July 3rd, 1776, one day before the Continental Congress voted for independence. Adams predicted that America's birth would be remembered forever with pomp and parade, bonfires and illuminations from one end of this continent to the other. He was right. Nearly 250 years later, his prophetic words came gloriously alive yesterday. One can almost imagine the old patriot looking down from heaven with unmistakable satisfaction as rockets burst above the National Mall. Small town courthouses, county lakes, city skylines, baseball fields, beaches, farms across the country. Adams understood something that many modern politicians seem to have forgotten. Patriotism is contagious. Love of country cannot be legislated into existence, nor can it be erased by cynical academics or professional America bashers. It lives in the hearts of free people. Yesterday proved that beyond any doubt. The historic university was also arrived during a presidency uniquely suited to appreciate its significance. President Donald J. Trump has never apologized for America's greatness. At every opportunity, he has insisted that the United States is not merely a nation among many, but the greatest experiment in liberty, as Ronald Reagan called it, the shining city on the hill. As president, he has embraced the American 250 commemoration, not just as a ceremonial obligation, but as a national renaissance, reminding Americans that our history deserves celebration rather than apology. That leadership has added another dimension to this leader, to the remarkable year of remembrance. Throughout the country yesterday, Americans witnessed exhibitions, historical reenactments, military demonstrations, concerts, educational programs, restored monuments, civic festivals, and celebrations worthy of the greatest republic in human history. I noticed that Elon Musk posted a great speech by Ronald Reagan, where he talked about the fact that if liberty dies in the United States, there is no place to escape to. And I think that put it almost perfectly. For one magnificent weekend, politics gave way to patriotism, and Americans remembered that before we're Republicans or Democrats, conservatives or liberals, or even independents, we're heirs to an inheritance purchased with blood, courage, sacrifice, and faith. So, from the Stone Zone, we wish you a happy Independence Day weekend, and we'll be right back on the other side.

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3: I'm Deborah Valentine. The six-day funeral for Iran's late supreme leader killed by U.S. and Israeli airstrikes started Saturday. Fox's Trey Yanks reports from Tel Aviv, Israel.
4: The funeral for Iran's late supreme leader, the Ayatollah Khamenei, has been a large display of Iranian propaganda as delegations from around the world traveled to Tehran. The funeral will continue until July 9th with millions of Iranians participating.
3: There have been calls for President Trump's death during the funeral as revenge for the killing of the supreme leader. Paul Pelosi, the husband of former House Speaker Nancy Pelosi, allegedly involved in a hit and run. Fox's Alicia Acuna.
5: The sheriff said, quote, during the investigation, Pelosi admitted to hitting something, but said he didn't know what he had hit, so he kept driving.
3: No charges have yet been filed. 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
11: When you talk with your child about fentanyl, you might think they hear this. 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
1: Welcome back to the Stone Zone here in the Roger Stone Show. Joining me now is one of my oldest friends in American politics, Army veteran Michael Caputo. He's a policy consultant and a recent cancer survivor who worked with the Department of Health and Human Services to try to stem the and correct the early focus of the MAHA efforts on childhood cancer issues. But during his 40-year career in American politics, he served in positions across Washington, including working for Congressman Jack Kemp, who, let's face it, should be in the Football Hall of Fame. That's where I met him. Later, U.S. government sent him to a decade of international advisory work in Russia and Ukraine. Mike Caputo worked on the re-elections of Ronald Reagan and George H.W. Bush. He served in senior advisory positions in Donald Trump's 2016 and his 2024 presidential campaigns, and then later as Assistant Secretary for Public Affairs at HHS during the COVID pandemic. My good friend was diagnosed with stress-driven metastatic head and neck cancer in September of 2020, and he, like my wife, who's also a cancer survivor, has survived, as has his family. Michael, it is great to have you on.
2: Thanks for having me on, Roger.
1: So one of the things that really aggravates me is that anytime there is an effort to hold those who violated both the law or the Constitution in their manic effort to destroy Donald Trump, to keep him off the ballot, to break him financially, to put him in prison, that's called retaliation and revenge, rather than what I think it is, accountability and justice. You and your family were put through hell by Robert Mueller and his thugs. Fortunately, you survived indictment. I did not. They weren't able to fabricate charges against you, but they certainly tried hard enough. First of all, I just congratulate you for your survival and for your faith, which I know sustained you. And then to confront cancer, it just shows that God is good, is what it shows. But first of all, tell me how your family's doing and how was your 4th of July?
2: It was great, Roger. You know, my family and I, we live down in South Florida, a little town called Ave Maria. It's a little Catholic town in the Everglades, about 11,000 Catholics, a beautiful cathedral. And we threw a 250th anniversary party on July 3rd, which was tremendous, had a lot of fun. We jumped in the car, Roger, zero dark 30 on July 4th. And me and my girls and I, we drove all the way. We're heading north to Tennessee to have a vacation. But we celebrated July 4th in Perry, Georgia. I don't know if you know that spot, Roger. You probably stopped there on a presidential campaign or another. But it was the hometown of Sam Nunn. What a great July 4th celebration it was. That is a town that loves America and loves its 250th birthday. Perry, Georgia is a great spot.
1: Well, as you heard earlier in the program, you had your own run-ins with Michael Cohen. Michael Cohen now launching a new radio show. Because I am a good Catholic, I have forgiven Michael Cohen for what I believe were his trespasses against me. And obviously the president appears to have forgiven him as well, which shows what a great man the president is. But he hit the president very hard, calling him a racist and a con man and so on. I have one specific complaint. Michael Cohen testified before both the House and the Senate that he was in Donald Trump's office in July of 2016, days before the Democratic convention, when I called that the secretary put my call on the speakerphone. And I told them that within days, Julian Assange and WikiLeaks would jump a massive amount of emails damaging Hillary Clinton's campaign. There's a couple problems with this. First of all, he testified to that extent in the House, but then he told a different story in the Senate. Suddenly it became not before the Democratic convention, but in front of the Republican convention, a matter of weeks. Secondarily, phone records subpoenaed by Robert Mueller could find no such phone record. And Rona Graff, the secretary who allegedly entered the room to tell Mr. Trump that I was on the phone, has no memory of this happening. I can tell you when it happened. The answer is never. And of course, the dump of emails didn't happen in July. It happened many, many months later in October, which Assange had said in public in numerous forums was going to happen anyway. So it's not like this was some deep, dark secret. I believe that all of that testimony was prompted by prosecutors. None of it was true. Yet to this day, I have no rancor. I have 7 years ago, I have moved on. I actually wish him well with his new radio show.
2: Well, Roger, I feel a little differently, I guess. You and I went through this together, the whole Russiagate stuff. You took it harder than I did in our family. We've been through it a bit, but you and media and your family, what a terrible thing you went through. And, you know, the things that happened to each one of us, you know, I call our you know, you and I and others, the remnants of Russiagate, because it's still not over and nothing, you know, there's been no accountability. But, you know, the one thing that's true, Roger, is that people around the president were being pressured to flip and to say things that were not true in order to get the president in trouble. And, you know, I hadn't done anything wrong. You hadn't done anything wrong. But we soon realized it didn't matter if we didn't do anything wrong. They were going to make something up about us. And they needed someone close to the president to parrot those lies. And they found that in Michael Cohen. You know, Roger, you remember, you introduced me to Michael Cohen, I guess 2013. I hadn't met him yet. You introduced me to Donald Trump in 1988. Remember that? In the New Orleans Convention, what a time that was. But I went over, you introduced me to Michael Cohen, if you remember, late 2013, early 2014, because I wanted to convince Donald Trump to run for governor. And you said, look, we're going to run him for president in a couple of years, 2016, and I do not want him running for governor in New York State where, you know, good Republicans can't be elected. But he said, you know, if you remember, Roger, you let me pitch it. And you said, Donald Trump's not going to do that. He wants to run for president. And indeed, that's what he ended up doing. But when I was pitching the run for governor, hanging around Trump Tower a lot, I think you remember, Michael Cohen came to me and he said, look, I know Roger's probably going to win in your little debate about whether Donald Trump runs for president or governor. But Michael Cohen said to me, he said, Michael, I'll support your idea of Trump running for governor if you support me for lieutenant governor. My jaw dropped. I couldn't even believe it. This guy who really resembled more of a cartoon character or probably, you know, a character from Goodfellas than somebody who would be a viable lieutenant governor candidate. But that's the kind of guy he was, Roger. It was all about Michael Cohen. And I don't – look, you're right. I mean, I'm in my readings this week, I read Matthew where it says unless you forgive as a Christian, God cannot forgive you or may not forgive you. If you don't have forgiveness in you, then you may not be forgiven. But I'm telling you, Roger, I'm having a hard time forgiving Michael Cohen. I really am.
1: Well, look, I think a couple of things. I was opposed to Trump running for governor of New York because I thought the job was too small for him. Secondarily, sure. I recognized his potential as a presidential candidate. That fateful meeting, I couldn't attend because I had a detached retina, which I sustained in a boxing match, and therefore I wasn't able to fly. Had I been in the meeting, I would have thrown cold water on the idea. President Trump, then Private Citizen Trump, entertained it for a couple of weeks before deciding that he'd much rather run for president. Just 2 years later, he did. My good friend Ed Cox, chairman of the New York State Republican Committee, has brought this up with me several times, that he remembers it well and that I was right, that would have been a mistake, and that running for president, which many people thought was impossible, not probable, not possible, was exactly the right thing to do. So, look, at that point, I had five presidential campaigns under my belt. I'd worked twice for Richard Nixon, three times for Ronald Reagan. I think there might have been a little jealousy there. I think Michael ran for the state assembly and was defeated. I think he ran as a Democrat, as a matter of fact. So I thought that was a factor as well. 2012 was not.
2: Roger,
1: go ahead.
2: Mike didn't seem to understand how close we were, and we are, you and I. And I can tell you, I can vouch for the idea that there was real jealousy there, because by then you had five presidentials. It was clear there was going to be a professional campaign to run the Donald Trump for president. I really do believe you're right. I think Michael Cohen came to this kind of interaction with a high degree of jealousy.
1: Well, and the other thing people don't know is that when I was charged, prosecutors got the judge to order that you and I could not speak to each other for an entire year. You were not willing, you were not able to communicate with me in any way, despite the fact that you were not a witness in my case, which was never explained. We asked several times, your lawyers asked several times to have that restriction removed, but they refused. So the idea of denying you the counsel of your best friend in this kind of time of stress gives you some idea of the Soviet-style show trial nature of the proceedings against me. I wasn't allowed to mount any viable defense. Ultimately, we learned, of course, this was 7 years ago. People have forgotten this. But the jury forewoman testified during jury selection and during the trial that she never heard of Roger Stone. She was unfamiliar with the charges against me. Yet we learned after I was convicted that she had been attacking me and Donald Trump by name on both her Twitter feed and her Facebook page, but she had them locked down on a personal setting so that could not be seen during jury selection. On that basis alone, my conviction should have been thrown out and I should have gotten a new trial. Although in the District of Columbia in front of the same judge, I don't know that we would have had the same result. But I was prohibited from introducing evidence in my own defense. It's a horrific nightmare when the federal government, with its extraordinary power, targets you. There's very, very little you can do about it.
2: I can imagine, Roger. Look, I'm a fan of WABC, and I don't want to second guess any of the folks over there. I respect the leadership, but I don't understand this. To me, I can remember, by the way, during your after you were charged and the run up to your trial, the many things that Michael Cohen said in public and in private that were really adding to the problem and adding to the pain and adding to the lies. But I do remember one time, Raj. I think it's important for the listeners at WABC to understand what the treat they're about in for with their new show that's coming on. I remember I was on CNN, and I was defending the president, and one of the commentators said, well, the man closest to him in his office, Michael Cohen, you know, they said something like, he says otherwise, and it was one of those lies that he had told about the president. And I came back with a rather, I think, strong statement against Michael Cohen, and in the car, on the way back from my live interview in studio, I got a call from Michael Cohen. And he was laughing and mocking and joking about how all of us were going to go down with the president, laughing about it on my phone. So, listen, I understand the president is a merciful man. I mean, don't have to look any further than these pardons this week. He gets crap for these pardons whenever he gives them. But Roger, as you know, he's a merciful man, and mercy is a part of leadership, especially in the 250th Jubilee year of the United States of America. We should be celebrating with presidential mercy. So, listen, I respect the president if he has found the room to forgive Michael Cohen for being such a lying, cheating, thieving flipper. If he can forgive him, God bless him. I'm having a bit more trouble. But as you know, Roger, we have to. We really have to. I'm not going to heaven if I don't. You know, and after all the things you and I have been through, to not be able to go to heaven because we're holding the grudge against a small man like Michael Cohen, I'm not going out that way.
1: All right, Michael, we have to take a quick commercial break and we'll be right back.
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1: Welcome back into the Stone Zone. We're talking to my good friend, Michael Caputo. Michael, I want to walk through this just for purposes of historical record, and that is the Hank Greenberg affair. During the 2016 campaign, you contacted me and said that you had been contacted by a man calling himself Hank Greenberg, who claimed that he had access to information that was embarrassing to Hillary Clinton. Now, in a presidential campaign, this kind of information comes in over the transom all the time. Some of it's real, some of it's not real, some of it's meaningful, some of it is not. You bugged me relentlessly until I finally had a sit-down with Mr. Greenberg, a sit-down that frankly was so brief that I actually forgot it. I did testify before the House that I'd never met any Russians, although I was never sure that Mr. Greenberg, not his real name, was indeed a Russian. We met in Sunny Isles, Florida for a cup of coffee, and he said that he had access to emails that were embarrassing to Hillary Clinton. And I said, well, I couldn't tell him what the value of that, those would be until I saw them. And he laughed and said, well, that will cost you $2 million. Then I laughed and said, well, you don't understand. If I had $2 million, that's not how I would spend it. And then he laughed and said, no, it's not your $2 million I want. It's Donald Trump's $2 million. And I said, no, you don't understand. Donald Trump's not paying $2 million for opposition research. Have a nice day. And I left. Only later would we find that Hank Greenberg was not his real name, that he was an FBI informant, and I'll let you take it from there.
2: Yeah, and an informant for 10 years, Roger. First of all, I'm never going to live this down. I've introduced you to some pretty stupid people, but that was probably the worst thing I did. But, both of us forgot it because he was a clown. We couldn't believe that somebody would be such a clown and be an FBI informant. It wasn't until later that I figured out. I hired a private investigator at the advice of my attorney, and we figured out that he'd been a FBI informant for 20 years and had been living in Miami all that time, and he had sued the FBI because they were late on paying him. And in this lawsuit in California, he detailed all of his work for the FBI. Now, when we figured that out, I think that took Henry Greenberg off the table for the FBI. Thankfully, I had a really good a private investigator who figured that out. But I think if we hadn't figured it out, you and I would have been in more trouble than we knew.
1: Yeah, there's no question. Adam Schiff and Eric Swalwell, he's had his own problems, immediately jumped on the fact that we had both forgotten this contact with a quote-unquote Russian. But then, just as quickly as they brought it out, he disappeared. When you go to Mueller's final report, which BuzzFeed had to go to court to get released, it's reduced to one line saying that Henry Greenberg, not his real name, was not an agent of the Russian government. So they buried it very quickly. He was an FBI informant run in on both of us in an effort to catch us in some kind of illicit operation. But you can go to greenbergfiles.com, where you have posted all of the documentation that Mr. Greenberg was an FBI informant sent in to set us up. Welcome to the Mueller witch hunt, the greatest single abuse of power in the history of American politics, the greatest single dirty trick, and one that we have both, thank God, survived. I want to thank my guest, Michael Caputo, for joining us today. Michael, where can folks find you on X, your social media? I guess we lost him there. All right. We will be right back. Thanks for joining us on the Stone Zone right here on the Roger Stone Show.
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13: A day's long funeral. I'm Deborah Valentine, Fox News. Hundreds of thousands of people gathering in Iran for the funeral of the late supreme leader killed by U.S. and Israeli airstrikes. Fox's Trey Yanks reports from Tel Aviv, Israel.
14: In his address to the nation overnight, President Trump spoke about the U.S. military and the work of U.S. forces during Operation Epic Fury. The president's remarks come as indirect talks between the United States and Iran move forward. The ceasefire between the two countries does remain in place, as regional leaders have expressed the importance of continuing the Memorandum of Understanding. Despite the diplomatic progress, the funeral for Iran's late supreme leader, the Ayatollah Khamenei, has been a large display of Iranian propaganda as delegations from around the world traveled to Tehran. The funeral will continue until July 9th with millions of Iranians participating.
13: Several people attending the funeral called for President Trump's death as revenge for the killing of the supreme leader. President Trump is set to attend the NATO summit in Turkey this week as he continues to criticize the alliance for not helping the U.S. secure the Strait of Hormuz during the Iran conflict. British Ambassador to the U.S. Christian Turner on Fox's The Sunday Briefing says NATO helped the U.S. in other ways.
15: Over 4,000 American sorties flown from European bases in support of Operation Epic Fury. On the second night of the conflict, my country agreed for the use of its bases for overflights and for bombing runs.
13: European leaders have stressed that NATO is a defensive alliance and that the U.S. and Israel did not consult any of them before starting the conflict. At the World Cup today, the round of 16 continues. It's Brazil versus Norway at the New York-New Jersey Stadium at 4 p.m. Eastern time. Meanwhile, U.S. forward Folarin Balogun's one-game ban is suspended by FIFA, making him eligible to play on Monday. 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
13: The husband of California Democratic Representative Nancy Pelosi is once again facing legal trouble. It follows a hit and run. Fox's Alicia Acuna reports from Los Angeles.
19: The Napa County Sheriff Department says Friday afternoon, deputies responded to a 911 call by a witness who saw a brown convertible crash into a legally parked car and take off after briefly stopping. The California Highway Patrol caught up with the convertible. Authorities say Paul Pelosi was driving. It was heavily damaged and parked on the side of a road blocking the roadway. In a statement, the sheriff said, quote, during the investigation, Pelosi admitted to hitting something, but said he didn't know what he had hit, so he kept driving. He drove until his car became disabled. A field sobriety test determined there was no alcohol in the 86-year-old husband of the congresswoman.
13: Pelosi's husband previously pleaded guilty in connection with a drunk driving accident. Nobody was hurt in Friday's crash, and no charges have yet been filed. Stormy weather is helping drive down those sky-high temperatures plaguing much of the eastern U.S.
17: Big change in the forecast as we saw one more really hot day yesterday. 25 different record-breaking highs, that largely across the mid-Atlantic, getting up into New England a little bit there, but highs hitting 100 degrees. Boy, it's been days and days of that. Finally, some big showers yesterday evening, and you're starting to see some of these temperatures drop. Big change for what we've seen the last couple of days, where even overnight temperatures were only falling down in the mid-80s, maybe closer to 90 degrees. A lot of shower activity across the eastern half of the United States. We're really trading in heat for rain, not just today, but much of the week ahead.
13: That's Fox Weather's Adam Klotz reporting. The Navy calling off its search in the Arabian Sea after an MH-60S Seahawk from the USS George H.W. Bush went down. One crew member remains missing. Four others were rescued after the emergency landing. The Fifth Fleet says the Joint Navy Air Force effort covered 1,400 square miles over 102 hours. I'm Deborah Valentine. This is Fox News.
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1: Welcome to the Stone Zone here in the Roger Stone Show. I'm joined now by one of the true superstars of terrestrial radio, Bubba the Love Sponge Clem, introduced to me a couple years ago by our mutual friend Tucker Carlson, is the host of the Bubba Army Show. Bubba was born in the small town of Warsaw, Indiana. He was a wrestler, played football in high school, and after graduation, he attended Indiana State University for a short time. He actually got his start in radio in Indiana through a DJ named Scary Gary Gray. His career took him to work in radio markets in Grand Rapids, Michigan, San Antonio, Texas, Chicago, Philadelphia, Orlando, back to Chicago, Milwaukee, Wisconsin, before finally settling down and putting in roots down in Tampa, Florida. That was in 1992. He went on to work at several different stations in Tampa, became a syndicated in several markets across the United States and Canada. Bubba was honored with the 4 Billboard Personality of the Year Award over the course of his career. His shock jock personality on the air not only earned him awards, but would occasionally land him in some hot water over the years. He briefly faced criminal charges for animal cruelty and was acquitted of all those charges, later becoming an honorary lifetime member of PETA. He also faced the largest FCC fine in 2004, had to take a small hiatus from radio. Upon his return, he hosted a show at Sirius Satellite Radio, later Howard 101, then he returned to the Tampa market. I can tell you this, when I was facing annihilation and I needed friends, and very few people would allow me to come on their shows to tell my side of the story prior to being unconstitutionally gagged by a federal judge, well, Bubba was there. If you're in the trenches, Bubba Clem is a friend you want to have. And he is also has an extraordinary documentary film entitled Video Killed the Radio Star, in which I have a small cameo role. You really must see this documentary. You can get it on Apple TV or Amazon Prime. Bubba came to mind because, well, it is a story in which Michael Cohen has a cameo role involving an attorney named Keith Davidson. But Bubba, first of all, happy Independence Day and welcome to the Stone Zone.
2: What a introduction, Roger. Thank you, my friend. Thank you.
1: Well, you are an inspiration. I learned a lot about radio just by listening to you. It is live radio, as Michael Cohen's about to find out, is not that easy to do. People think it's easy, perhaps because you can't be seen, but your show is lively, it's funny, it's entertaining, and you've made one of the great comebacks in American radio. Very proud to call you my friend, and recently you sent me a ring from the Bubba Army. It weighs about 5 pounds. I think it's stretching my right arm when I try to wear it.
2: Well, you've been such a dear friend, Roger, and you've been also an inspiration. You've really, really do well on WABC 77. I find myself listening on Sundays specifically for your show, and you've picked up the arc quite well. And again, thank you for the great introduction. And you're right, Michael Cohen, probably doesn't have any idea how this is truly an art form. And it's not about being a pigeon or a stool rat. It's about having some talent.
1: Well, look, I have decided after long thought and some prayer that I'm going to let bygones be bygones. If the president can forgive him, I guess I can. As I said earlier in the show, I think that very specifically when he testified under oath, let me just read this. Mr. Trump knew from Roger Stone in advance about the WikiLeaks drop of emails in July 2016, days before the Democratic convention. I was in Mr. Trump's office when his secretary announced that Roger Stone was on the phone. Mr. Trump put Stone on the speakerphone. Mr. Stone said told Mr. Trump that he had just gotten off the phone with Julian Assange. I'd never spoken to Julian Assange on the phone. And then Mr. Assange told Stone that within a couple of days, this was in July, there would be a massive dump of emails that would damage Hillary Clinton's campaign. Mr. Trump responded by stating to the effect, wouldn't that be great? Several problems with that. First of all, he changed his testimony. Originally said,

0: No, they produced no evidence that I had corresponded with Julian Assange. In fact, they kept that part of Robert Mueller's final report redacted until a federal judge ordered them to disgorge it, which they did. Bubba, they released this at midnight in a press release from the Justice Department on Election Day in 2020, the busiest news day of the year, a day on which it was guaranteed to get no coverage whatsoever. So, but despite all of that, I wish him good luck in his new endeavor. I heard a great interview with him yesterday. He now says that he's sorry for a number of things that he said, that he was under the relentless pressure of federal investigators, federal prosecutors. Believe me, my friend, I know how that can be. We each must make our own choice. I could have flipped. They offered me no jail time if I would simply testify against Donald Trump. I refused to do that. So I was a man staring into the abyss. And I thank God that he answered my prayers. The president saw that I was being pressured to bear false witness against him, and I refused to do it, which is why I got not only a commutation of sentence, but a full and unconditional presidential pardon. But tell us a little bit about your intersection with Mr. Cohen.
1: Well, it happens in December 12. There's an FBI sting at the Sand Pearl Hotel in Clearwater Beach by and there's a couple of employees, a former employees of mine that had stolen a sex tape with the world famous, infamous Hulk Hogan and my wife having sex. It was our personal thing, and two employees stole it. At that point, they had hired an attorney who is known for brokering sex tapes named Keith Davidson. And Keith Davidson started to extort Hogan's counsel and Hogan, David Houston, to the tune of $300,000. So they all decide to meet Keith Davidson, David Houston, Hulk Hogan, and the two people, Mike Calta and Matt Loy, my two former employees, had retained a proxy, a girl, to represent them because they didn't want anybody to know that they were behind it. Well, upon being the FBI, Hogan gets a hold of the FBI, lets them know that he's being extorted. And at one point, Keith Davidson, the attorney, who later on had an unbelievable amount of correspondence with Michael Cohen, is faced down and handcuffed for extortion of Hulk Hogan for $150,000 down, and which would later turn into $300,000 upon the second payment, and the FBI arrested a guy named Keith Davidson. Now, Keith Davidson, at this point, you know, for whatever reason, the feds, the FBI, decides to give him a no-pros and let him go free on this particular situation. So Hulk Hogan, myself, or even the people for that matter, never got justice onto these scumbags that had stolen my personal property. Fast forward that to 1 month after Donald Trump gets inaugurated in 2017, the Wall Street Journal in early 17, 30 days there later, does a hit piece on 45. And next thing you know, now the FBI starts digging deeper because they want Donald Trump. You know, and so at that point, as they're digging deeper, they find out within their own agency that, oh my God, we got a no process on a guy named Keith Davidson out of California, and let's start leaning on him. So they start leaning on him and be like, hey, we got 5, 6, 7 years left of statute of limitations on your extortion of Hulk Hogan, where we let you go. We need any and all things related to Donald Trump. At that point, they find thousands and thousands of documents and correspondence with Keith Davidson, the sex tape broker, through to Michael Cohen. They go and obtain all of this correspondence that Cohen had with Keith Davidson brokering these various deals, and they go to a federal judge. A federal judge at that point sees the two-sided conversation. They know what Cohen has said. They get a warrant, and they invade Cohen's two offices. At that point, they got Cohen strung up. He's done. And unlike you, who did not testify against our president, he decided to testify against Donald Trump. And for that, he gets a plea, and they flipped a loyalist. They were able to flip a loyalist to, again, to testify against the president. And oddly enough, in closing, Fast forward to Trump's New York federal New York trial. Two of the three star witnesses for the government.

0: government were Keith Davidson and Michael Cohen. And so that's kind of my sex tape was used as the lever or the lever, if you will, to put pressure on a guy named Keith Davidson and to give up what he had on what any type of correspondence or relationship he had had with 45 at the time and Michael Cohen. That's how they flipped Michael Cohen using my sex tape as the lever.
1: Wow, that is, as I say, can all be seen in this documentary film, Video Killed the Radio Star, which I strongly recommend it to you. It's on Apple TV and Amazon Prime. I still have serious questions about whether those transactions, whether Trump had knowledge of them, whether they did indeed constitute a violation of law. Federal prosecutors examined all of this and elected not to bring so-called hush money payment charges against Trump, either because they didn't believe it was a campaign finance violation or because they doubted the credibility of their chief witnesses. It wasn't until Alvin Bragg, the Manhattan district attorney, decided to bring these charges. But even novelly, he had trouble identifying the crime. So it is yet another example, I think, of this relentless pressure the prosecutors can put on the average citizen. As I said earlier, Michael Cohen had his own problems. I have chosen to release any rancor about this. I think that is part of being a good Christian and redemption, and I have done so. I had to swallow hard to do it because, you know, I'm half Sicilian, but I have nonetheless done it. Anyway, you're listening to The Roger Stone Show. You're in the Stone Zone. We're talking to Bubba, the love sponge Clem, a great friend of mine, a great radio star, and we'll be right back.
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3: You were today years old when you learned that the Pitt star Catherine Lanasa was married to Oscar nominee Dennis Hopper.
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3: Lanasa, who plays nurse Dana Evans, told W Magazine that the ghost of her late ex-husband has been haunting her for what she says was a really long time. Eventually, she told him to go away, and he did. Ben Stiller has announced that he has partnered with HBO to make a documentary about the New York Knicks. Stiller has been a long-suffering Knicks fan who has a great deal of footage that he himself shot on his phone over the years. Working with the NBA, he will also have interviews with players and possibly a cameo from his fellow Knicks diehard, Timothy Chalamet.
5: Go New York, go New York, go! Go New York, go New York, go!
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6: A new study at J.A. May Cardiology found that patients with atrial fibrillation can monitor their heart rhythm at home by using a smartphone before treatment. Researchers at the Karolinska Institute say the approach reduced last-minute procedure cancellations by nearly 95%. I'm Yana Derulis for the Worldwide News Network.
2: This is Moving America. Here's Jake Novak.
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1: And we're back in the Stone Zone. Coming up after we finish with my good friend Bubba Clem, Bubba the Love Sponge, Tina Peters joins us. Tina Peters is, of course, the martyr for election integrity, recently released from a Colorado state prison where she was convicted of keeping evidence of election fraud. I kid you not. I prayed fervently for her release, and she has, through the leadership of President Trump and the demands of our fellow citizens, been released. So this is a big interview. We really look forward to having Tina Peters join us. Let me go back to my guest, Bubba Clem. Bubba, people don't understand the power of radio. Power, I think radio is really underestimated. It still moves and reaches millions of people. John Katzmatidis has fought very hard to keep AM receivers in American cars, reaching out to the major manufacturers, General Motors, Tesla, and so on. And of course, the emergency broadcast system still operates on AM radio. But what I admire about you is that you have technologically made the transition. So it's not just terrestrially. You're also out there on TuneIn, YouTube, Twitch, Rumble, Facebook, Twitter, with the Bubba Army HQ. And I listen to your show just as you listen to mine. It's always entertaining. It's always light. It's always funny. It's sometimes controversial. People don't understand how difficult this is, do they?
0: No, and, you know, I hope that the government doesn't. You know, there's a big lobbyist, you know, firm right now that's trying to get potential AM removed from OEM manufacturers. But, you know, guys like – I work for a guy named John Cracciola for JVC Broadcasting, who's kind of a mom-and-pop deal. You know, the owner of Red Apple, as long as we have those patriots that are continuing to put on good programming and not putting on AI-generated nonsense, and they have the Roger Stones – and then they got the Anthony Cumias, and they got the Bubba the Love Sponges. then, you know, talent does move the needle, and people want to hear things, you know, other than, you know, an AI-generated news source or an AI-generated, you know, radio personality. And a lot of that is where the industry's going. So some of the you know, the Sean Hannitys and the Tucker Carlson, some of the big very talented people are still left in radio, and a lot of their you know, inventory, if you will, comes from the AM side of things. So, you know, true patriots like John from Red Apple and, you know, you and I and what have you are in here trying to create good content. And, you know, content is king. And if you have good content, whether it's your documentary on Netflix, Get Me Roger Stone, or whether it's just, you know, people appreciate good content. And, you know, that's what we're guilty of doing, you and I.
1: Well, I think President Nixon once said to me, the only thing worse than being wrong is being boring. And he got that exactly right. My good friend, Bubba the Love Sponge, he is never boring. And he is, I say, a loyal friend. When the chips are down, you can count on Bubba. He's a good man. He's gone through his own share of adversity, but he's come out the other side. And I really appreciate him joining us today and telling the story. Once again, check out the documentary, Video Killed the Radio Star. 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You can find it on Apple TV or Amazon Prime. It is, it'd be a great film for you and your family tonight. Bubba,
0: and
1: thank
0: Roger,
1: you so much for joining us.
0: Just a quick update. On July 22nd, Video Killed the Radio Star is going to be free on Tubi. 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
1: Excellent. All right. Stand by for Tina Peters, who will join us shortly. Bubba, thank you for joining us today in the Stone Zone.
0: Thank you to you and Enrique. Thank you so much, guys.

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2: I cry for cops today. 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
7: News. I'm Carmen Roberts. President Trump celebrated America 250 last night in D.C. with a storm-delayed but, as promised, long speech.
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7: The U.S. men's soccer team will have its leading scorer for the World Cup match on Monday, after all.
9: FIFA announcing that the red card given to Folarin Balogun Wednesday has been suspended for a one-year probationary period, meaning Balogun is available to play in Monday's round of 16 match.
7: Fox's Greg Thompson. And Super Typhoon Bobby is closing in on Guam and the Northern Mariana Islands with winds of 175 miles an hour. 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
17: Welcome back into the Stone Zone right here on the Roger Stone Show. I'm very excited about this next interview. Our guest is Tina Peters, the former elected clerk and recorder of Mesa County, Colorado, perhaps the best known local elected official in the country. She was elected in 2018, but in 2024, Tina Peters was convicted in Colorado State Court on multiple charges stemming from a 2021 security breach involving Mesa County's election equipment. Prosecutors argued that she improperly allowed unauthorized access to secure voting systems data and therefore violated state election security procedures. Peters and her supporters, such as myself, have consistently maintained that her actions were motivated by a desire to preserve election records and to investigate potential vulnerabilities, not to manipulate election results or commit fraud. She has repeatedly described herself as a whistleblower and as acting in the public interest. I myself regard her as a hero. She was sentenced to 9 long years in prison under horrific circumstances. She also suffered from cancer, but her conviction was later upheld on appeal, although the appellate court ordered that she be resentenced. After that, Governor of Colorado Jared Polis commuted her sentence, making her eligible for immediate parole, and all of those rosaries that my wife and I prayed were granted. Tina, welcome into the Stone Zone.
18: Roger, I'm so grateful for you. I mean, you've stood by me the whole time. I mean, you're no stranger to being convicted on things that that the deep state tried to make true that were never true. And so I know better than anyone how you understand what I've been through these last few years.
17: Well, I'm so happy that you are back in back at home and that you are well. And I got regular reports from our mutual friend Charlita about your condition and the circumstances. This really is shows that God is good. What specifically caused you in the beginning to be concerned about Colorado's election systems following the 2020 election?
18: You know, Roger, it wasn't the presidential election. A lot of the mainstream media tries to say that I was trying to prove Trump's big lie, they say. But Trump won in our county, Roger. It was because we were 65-35 county, Republican Democrat. It was the April 6, 2021, just 6 months after the presidential election, that really alerted me that there was something not right. And, that has borne out to show with the images that I did before and after, a month later, a trusted build, they called it, that Jenna Griswold, the Secretary of State, and I would say the illegitimate Secretary of State, and Dominion Voting Systems orchestrated, and they deleted 29,000 election records, presidential election records, as well as the 2021 election. There were 36 wireless devices we found in the system, and the software in there that could easily flip votes with just a cell phone. So, you know, the proof is still there. Anyone can see it on my website, tinapeters.us. We have the before and after comparing the two images. The images were legal. The mainstream media, Roger, would like to say that I breached the computer system. There was never anything. I was never charged with breaching the computer system, and that I had an unauthorized person, which was also a lie. As the elected clerk and recorder, that, you know, elected by the people of my county, I could have anyone I wanted in there as a consultant to make a legal image of the voting of the EMS, the election management server, which is what I did. So they would not let the jury hear the facts, denied 41 motions. It was a kangaroo trial, really, and which landed me in prison for 9 years. And they still oppose me. You know, I'm out on parole, but I'm still under the thumb of the Colorado Department of Corrections.
17: Well, I certainly know how the kangaroo court thing works, and not being allowed to offer a robust and factual defense, I give you enormous credit. I know that your faith has sustained you through this. I was going to ask you if you received a fair trial, but I think you pretty much answered that question. What was the most difficult part of being behind bars?
18: I think seeing what was going on outside, seeing Mondami be selected, seeing Spamberger, I could have predicted she was going to be selected governor at 51%. She ended up being selected at 50.8%. I didn't have a crystal ball. I know how these machines work, Roger. I know how they're cheating the elections, and that's why they had to put me in prison for 9 years to try to silence my voice. And as a matter of fact, the judge, when he sentenced me to 9 years, said it was because of the words I spoke about the election is the reason why I deserved that I had committed a crime as bad as the violence that he sees on all too regular of a basis. So he violated my First Amendment rights and by sentencing me to that length of time, or sentencing me at all for my speech, which of course is a constitutional right that we should be able to address or redress our government with our grievances.
17: Yeah, I was gagged for almost 2 years from making any comment in my own defense. In my case, the judge says that my public defense of myself might taint the jury pool prior to their being selected. Mm-hmm. But yes. If that's so, why did they leave the gag order in place not only during the trial, but also after the trial, after my conviction, prior to my supposedly reporting to prison? My constitutional right, not just mine. They also ruled that my family, my wife, my children, my quote-unquote supporters were not entitled to comment on my case, an egregious violation of my First Amendment rights. But that's the thing about the radical left. The rules, the law, the Constitution, the precedent, none of these things matter. When you are targeted by a vengeful and politically motivated federal prosecutor or state prosecutor, you can forget about your rights in a free trial. That is out the window. Based on everything you experienced, what changes would you recommend to improve public confidence in our upcoming elections?
18: Well, we have 4 months, and I just met with President Trump, and I told him. I said, Mr. President, we have 4 months, and based on what I've seen so far, they're going to we're going to lose the election if we don't get rid of the machines. And I firmly believe that. I've seen this happen over and over again. I have people that can sit there and show you the image, the Mesa County image, that can go in and show you exactly how they flip the votes. And it's not that we have to prove this. It's already been proven over and over and over again, is to alert the public that this is being done, and we should not be surprised when we see Spencer Pratt, what happened to him, when we see Spamberger being elected, Mondami, and all these criminals being elected throughout our country. And it's going to keep happening unless we do something. And we have a plan going forward. I spoke to the president about it, and I'm hopeful that something can be done.
17: What would you say to county clerks and election officials across the country who may share your concerns but have a fear of speaking out?
18: Well, you can have a fear of speaking out now, or you can speak out and save our country. And that's really the way. I spoke at a breakfast this morning, and I told the people, I said, how many of you would be willing to risk going to prison to save your country? And I said, you know, what God leads you to, he'll see you through. They tried to silence me, and but God always has the final word. So we need to stand up now. We need to stand up now and make our voices heard to save this country. So, you know, I know when people would travel around that were election transparency advocates, other clerks and election officials have said, well, we don't want to be Tina Peters. Well, that's exactly what they want to use. You know how that is, Roger. They want to do things to people, just like they did with the J6ers, to make them afraid so they won't take action. But that's exactly when you need to take action.
17: I continue to be astounded over our inability to pass the Save America Act. I do think that there are 50 votes in the Senate for it, and we're being held up by an ancient procedure called the filibuster, where it takes 60 votes, not to pass legislation, just to bring it up to a vote. It's very hard for me to understand what could be controversial about a simple requirement that one be a U.S. citizen in order to vote in a federal election, and that one have a photo ID. Those both seem to me to be common sense, but the mainstream media continues to somehow describe this as radical or racist or designed towards voter suppression. It is the president's absolutely right about this. My good friend Anna Paulina Luna, the congresswoman from Florida, has attached it to several pieces of legislation. Seems to me this would be a step in the right direction.
18: Absolutely. Great patriot she is, and I appreciate that. But here's the thing. There have been so many people that have been what I call selected that benefit from the selection, that benefit from the system of the fraudulent machines and processes, the mail-in voting, the automatic voter registration, motor voter, they call it. So many things with the registration database. You know, when I was running for Secretary of State, I said, I've got to run into the belly of the beast. We saw them flip votes in my election in real time. But I said, you can't sweep a dirt floor. You have to completely wipe out the registration database so that they're not able to vote for people, without their knowledge. As a clerk, we were not allowed to get into the voter registration database from the time the election started until after it was certified, because they get in there and they monkey around. They make inactive voters active. They vote for them. Then they bring in the mail ballots to make up the difference to get the outcome that they want. They use the machines to actually flip the votes, and we can demonstrate that within minutes how that is exactly done. And the public is largely unaware of it. And that's the thing that they were so afraid, and the reason that Phil Weiser, the AG of Colorado, who's now just won the primary for governor, and the Secretary of State, Jenna Griswold, who now won the primary for Colorado AG, they're so afraid and have been vocal about me not being released from prison. Interesting thing about that, Roger, is that Jared Polis, the governor of Colorado, pardoned 35 killers, 35 people that had murdered, done egregious crimes, 35 of them. He only 9 people he commuted their sentence. He commuted mine down to 4.5 years. I should have never even gone. It never even had anything more than probation for the trumped up charges that they did. Are the people the left screaming about the murders that were let loose on the street? No, I'm the only one that they have a vehement opposition to being released, and that's because they know I'm a dangerous woman in respect of I have the truth, and they don't want people to know what they're doing.
17: Well, I know this case has taken an enormous personal toll on your reputation, your finances, and your personal life. I thank God for the outcome, and now actually I think they have turbocharged your voice. They have made you more influential, not less. Rather than silence you, they have given you a megaphone, and I think your voice is going to be extraordinarily important going into these next elections. When we come back, I want to talk to Tina Peters about where we go from here, because this is a federal problem, but states actually regulate the state elections. We're listening to Stone Zone. We're talking to Tina Peters. Don't go away. We'll be right back.
19: 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Here's Roger Stone.
17: This is Roger Stone again. It's time for Protecting Your Future. When uncertainty rises, when there's turbulence in the markets, when there's no evidence that the federal government is going to stop its orgy of federal deficit spending, well, that's when smart investors look for stability. 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
0: 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Celebrating 250 years of America, highlighting moments in history. 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
20: September 1781. American Jewish financier and former spy Chaim Salomon decides to go on an all-out fundraising effort for the Continental Army. He brokered loans, sold bonds, and often reached into his own pockets to keep the fight for independence alive. No battle is won without resources, and few resources that year were available without Salomon. At the time, the Continental Congress was broke, with the army teetering on the edge of mutiny. Salomon fixed that, and the results are clear. The next month of October just happened to be when the Americans defeated the British at Yorktown, and the world was turned upside down. Salomon went on to raise hundreds of thousands of dollars for the army over the next 4 years, but because he put so much of his own capital up as collateral, he died penniless in 1785 at just 44 years old.
19: This is the Update on Real Estate with Suzanne Miller of the Miller Report.
21: Did you know you could postpone paying income tax when you sell an investment property? 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It's called a 1031 tax exchange. Most people know that they can deduct their mortgage interest payments and their real estate tax as a legal deduction. But this is how you can grow your real estate investment. Never bet against the United States. I'm Suzanne Miller.
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23: 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One of the biggest additions is Best Asian Pop Music Performance, which will recognize all of the K-pop and J-pop genres. 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
17: And we're back in the Stone Zone here on the Roger Stone Show. We're talking to Tina Peters. I thank God that Tina Peters was released from a Colorado state prison. President Trump pardoned you, although that pardon was largely symbolic because, of course, he doesn't have the authority to pardon you for a state conviction. And I'm glad that the governor ultimately saw fit to resentence you, or I should say release you based on a resentencing. I know that your faith, your family, your supporters sustained you throughout this entire ordeal because I've been there and I know exactly what it's like. But what is next for you? How can you best use the time between this and this November to ensure that the next elections we have are free, fair, and honest?
18: Roger, we have to pressure our representatives to vote for the Save America Act. That is the minimum that we need to do. There's more that we can do, but the Save America Act has to be voted in. There is no other way but to be transparent in our elections. People can go to my website at tinapeters.us to get more information, but they have to pressure their representatives to pass the Save America Act. I don't care if you're Democrat, Republican, Independent, it doesn't matter. This is America. There are people that are globalists, and you know this, Roger, that want to take down America. And by inserting people, I call them selections instead of elections, that's exactly the path that we're on. You know, we don't want to do early voting. We want to do one-day voting. You know, when I was running for Secretary of State, I wanted to, like I said, just do away with the voter rolls and have people go in to their local election office, show their ID, register to vote, and do that every 2 years. You know, all this cleaning up the voter rolls and that sort of thing is just an illusion. And a lot of these Secretary of States have been put in place by Soros and other globalists. I'll give you a good example, Roger. In Colorado, we found that Republicans supposedly voted to raise their property taxes. How many Republicans do you know that would actually do that? We showed that was mathematically impossible. So it's not just representatives or elected officials that are being put in or selected into office using these machines and other nefarious methods with mail-in voting and all of that, but it is actually ballot initiatives, you know, abortion, things like that the people really aren't voting for, but somehow these measures are being passed. So we have to clean up, get rid of the machines, pass the Save America Act, make sure that you check on your voting to make sure that your vote is counted for who you're placing your vote for.
17: All right. I'm afraid we have to wrap it up there. Tina, tell folks again where they can find you online and read about these important issues.
18: Okay. TinaPeters.us is my website. From there, you can go to all my social media, X at Real Tina Peters, and you can see the shows that we've done to educate the people. But you need to call Washington, and you need to call your representatives. They need to pass the Save America Act and just keep making your voice heard.
17: Roger, all right, we have to leave it there. God bless you, Tina Peters. God bless you now that you are free and an important voice between now and November. Thanks, folks. Thanks for tuning into the Roger Stone Show. Thanks for being in the Stone Zone. Until next Sunday, God bless you and...
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4: Even storms couldn't stop the celebrations. I'm Carmen Roberts, Fox News. A massive celebration in honor of the nation's 250th birthday kicked off last night despite weather concerns. Fox's Rich Edson has more from Washington.
5: Yesterday, much of the show here was up. The Air Force Thunderbirds, Navy Blue Angels, Army Golden Knights, aircraft also from the Marines and Coast Guard, strategic bombers, Air Force One, F-35s. There should have been more, but officials cleared them all because of lightning risk. That delayed President Trump's speech, but eventually it was on. President honored American veterans from across our military history, including bringing up several from the Second World War, which the U.S. entered when the United States was only 165 years old. Then the largest firework display in history, reportedly about 50 times larger than you usually get here on the 4th of July.
4: And most U.S. cities, of course, held celebrations. In New York City, there was a huge one as well. And Mayor Zoran Mamdani gave his own speech reflecting on America and its ideals. In New York, an officer, police officer, was shot and injured this morning. Surveillance video shows an 18-year-old gunman loading the handgun before taking off and spotting an unmarked police car, firing and starting a shootout with officers, during which Detective Robert Carroll was shot in the back. He is expected to recover. The teenager is under arrest. President Trump is set to attend the NATO summit in Turkey this week as he continues to criticize the alliance for not helping the U.S. secure the Strait of Hormuz. But British Ambassador to the U.S. Christian Turner tells Fox News.
6: Over 4,000 American sorties flown from European bases in support of Operation Epic Fury. On the second night of the conflict, my country agreed for the use of its bases for overflights and for bombing runs.
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4: Guam and the Northern Mariana Islands are bracing for a violent hit from Super Typhoon Bavi. That storm, with winds of nearly 175 miles an hour, which would be a Category 5 here, is closing in on those U.S. Pacific territories. Forecasters warn of catastrophic wind damage, potentially deadly storm surge, and battering surf along the exposed coastlines. Residents have been boarding up homes and businesses as conditions rapidly worsen. The islands are home to about 200,000 people and several U.S. Navy and military bases, which have about 6,000 U.S. service members stationed there. Flights have been canceled because of the storm. NASA launches a $30 million operation to try and save the Swift Observatory telescope from falling too low into Earth's atmosphere and burning up. NASA Administrator Jarek Isaacman tells CBS's Face the Nation the mission is actually an experiment.
10: I wouldn't have expected it to come out of the gate and be perfect, but we'll learn more in the days ahead. And if it works, this gives us options for Hubble and other scientific instruments.
4: NASA wants to help the telescope save it so it continue to record explosions in space. After years of bidding wars and soaring prices, home buyers may finally be seeing the market tilt a bit in their favor.
11: New data from Realtor.com shows the national median list price fell 2.5% in June compared to a year ago, the steepest annual asking price decline since 2017 and the eighth straight month of price drops. Economists say more sellers are pricing homes realistically from the start instead of listing high and cutting later. Combined with slightly lower mortgage rates, the monthly payment on a typical home is about $132 less than it was a year ago. Pending home sales also climbed nearly 4%, a sign buyers are beginning to return to the market. CJ Papa, Fox News.
4: And I'm Carmen Roberts, and this is Fox News.
12: Hey, it's Mike Improvento. 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
13: And welcome, everybody, on this Sunday morning, the day after the greatest mission in U.S. history. One can make the argument of July 4th because of America's 250. I mean, it was all over the airwaves yesterday. The flyovers, the firework displays, just far and wide. I'll give it to you this way. I'm in Long Beach Island, New Jersey, and we went on a Ferris wheel just before fireworks started going off in the town that we are in, a place called Beach Haven. And when you get to the top of the Ferris wheel, you could see a very large radius from above, probably about a 20-mile radius, because we could see fireworks all the way from Seaside Heights, New Jersey, which is a good 20 miles away. And then just all across the bay, you could see different towns doing different fireworks displays, and you couldn't help but get chills up your spine. And obviously, we had the big celebration in New York City with the 250 ball drop. We had, obviously, what happened in Washington, D.C., where they had horrific weather, as has been happening through a lot of the Northeast, with thunderstorms, unfortunately, dampering and delaying everything that people wanted to see as far as the Trump celebration at the Washington Mall. And at one point, they had to delay it. It was supposed to start at, you know, the usual time, sometime in the evening. And then it was announced that perhaps this would get delayed until today, July 5th. But Trump insisted that since it was July 4th, you only get 1-250, that he would stay up till 4 o'clock in the morning, if necessary, to do a speech marking this event, weather be damned. Sure enough, they were able to get it off at 11 p.m. Eastern time. Here's Brett Baer, Fox News, talking about his conversation with the president as far as his determination to do that America 250 speech, because, as he says here, if they could storm the beaches in Normandy, we can do a speech. Cut number 18, go.
14: Trump, he said those veterans had to go through bad weather on D-Day.
1: I'm going through bad weather. No matter what happens, I am delivering this speech. We are going to do this program. Maybe it'll be a little bit shorter, but I'm going to do it, whether it's 10 or 11 or 2 a.m. And I said, Mr. President, you know, there might not be anybody here. He said, I don't care. It's America 250. If they can storm the beaches of D-Day on D-Day, I can deliver a speech and we can keep this program going. Now, he said, you got to be safe. You got to make sure everybody's okay.
13: And there you go. And he did the speech at 11 p.m. Eastern. And after it started so many hours later, you would think that we would have a situation where, you know, maybe a couple hundred people were around. And instead, an estimated crowd of 175,000 were still there. And while they were waiting, singing the national anthem, singing God Bless America, just... Again, the patriotism that you see everywhere, not just in Washington, D.C., but in towns across the country, it's just really remarkable. Here is part of that Trump speech at the National Mall, and he bought his fastball, even at 11 p.m. at night. This is cut number 19. Go.
15: People have done more good, shown more courage, made more progress, righted more injustice, or achieved more greatness than you, the American people. For 250 years, the United States of America has been the hope, the promise, the light, and the glory among all of the nations of the world. All over the world, they try and be like us. Nobody can be like us. And with God's help, we will always be this or even better. We're going to be better. Here on our National Mall, we're celebrating freedom's triumph over tyranny, liberty's conquest over oppression, and the enduring victory of the American spirit from the July 4th, 1776 to July 4th, 2026. Big dates. That's big dates. Two big ones. And tonight our country is stronger, freer, richer, safer, and prouder than ever before. But it all started with the miracle of history that lives forever in the heart of every single patriot. In Philadelphia, our founding fathers summoned the courage of giants and the wisdom of centuries to boldly proclaim these timeless truths. They declared that all men are created equal.
13: All men are created equal. And again, you hear the crowd, you hear the enthusiasm, and this is very, very late into the night, a drenched crowd, obviously, from all the rain, having that shelter in place wherever they could, and then get back to the mall and hear what will be a speech that will go down as one of Trump's greatest speeches of all time, just because of the endurance. His whole staff saying,

0: explorers who first landed on the shores of the Americas. But that is not the whole story. That has never been the whole story. Those explorers ushered in a wave of devastation for tribal nations, perpetrating violence, stealing land, and spreading disease. We must not shy away from this shameful past, and we must shed light on it and do everything we can to address the impact of the past on Native communities today.
1: So what happened something like more than 300 years ago, then we should still talk about and talk about the impact that it is having on this country. And that's the kind of speech you would have got if she somehow won a couple of swing states in that election in 2024. How about Joe Biden, who was president at the time in 2021, talking about, hey, if everybody gets vaccinated, maybe, just maybe, we can get small groups together on July 4th. Again, this isn't July 4th, 2020. This is a year and a half later saying,
2: I need you to get vaccinated when it's your turn and when you can find an opportunity. And to help your family, your friends, your neighbors get vaccinated as well. Because here's the point. If we do all this, if we do our part, if we do this together, by July the 4th, there's a good chance you, your families and friends will be able to get together in your backyard or in your neighborhood and have a cookout or a barbecue and celebrate Independence Day. That doesn't mean large events with lots of people together, but it does mean small groups will be able to get together.
1: So if it's five or less and you're outdoors and they're 6 inches apart, maybe you could kind of have July 4th, only if you get vaccinated. However, that was the message a year and a half after COVID began from President Trump's predecessor. All right, let's get back to Trump and his speech at the National Mall. Here it is on how he defeated the British 45 years ago, because we declared our independence 250 years ago. We didn't win that war until 1781, as we know, at Yorktown. And then the battle that we have before us today, maybe not militarily, but in defeating the communists who are attempting to take over this country. And cut number 20, go.
3: They were the greatest power of the world, and they surrendered, and that was the beginning. Ever since, the entire world has been on notice that Americans will never let anyone take our freedom away. Won't happen. And all these talks from the communists, they haven't got a chance. Not even a chance. We don't want communists in our country. Never worked, and it never will work.
1: And that's so true. I mean, that is the 2026 midterms. It's definitely the 2028 presidential election. And you could say, oh, come on, Joe, it's just a couple of communists that won in New York City, in Seattle, Washington, in Washington, D.C., now in Denver, Colorado. Okay, these are deep blue districts that these people won in. And the big litmus test, as Brian Kilmeade pointed out to me on Fox and Friends when I joined from Liberty State Park, what a set. If you've seen Fox over the last couple of days, as far as what we had with the Statue of Liberty in the background or the Freedom Tower in the background, the water looking like we're in the Caribbean, as blue as can be. It was hot, all right? I'll say, first day I got there with a suit, and the VIP at Fox, a very important person, says, Joe, next time you don't have to wear the suit. You can come in a, you know, kind of polo kind of shirt. I mean, it was pretty unbearable. Now, on the set, our staff did such an awesome job. Again, this is makeshift stuff. This isn't permanent sets that they have at Liberty Square Park. You have to construct it from scratch. And they were able just to pump in through generators and air, even though it's an outdoor set, just enough to keep you cool. And these guys worked tirelessly when they weren't getting the air, the cool air pumped on them. Then they had to take down that set last night to make way, obviously, or yesterday afternoon to make way for all the people that wanted to watch the fireworks over the Hudson. Just, again, a shout-out to the Fox News staff for the incredible job that they did there. Anyway, on that set on Fox and Friends, Brian Kilmeade, who hosts a show on here, of course, in New York on WABC, did point out that in Michigan, Abdul al-Sayhid,

0: He is a socialist, obviously Democrat socialist, has said some, again, very radical things as it pertains to 9/11, as it pertains to Israel, as it pertains to defunding the police, all these things that the American people should and will reject, especially now. Again, all these socialists, communists, have run against no one from the Republican side. They win primaries against establishment Democrats, who are an endangered species right now. But if they have to get to a general election in a place like Michigan, purple state, state that Trump won, against a Mike Rogers, who's very capable on the Republican side, if an Al-Sayed wins there, then uh-oh, then it's a five-alarm fire. If he doesn't win there, then this socialist threat will be contained to American cities. Same goes for the race in Maine and the Nazi tattoo guy, Graham Plattner, who is now trailing in several polls to Susan Collins after leading by double digits. He's going in the wrong direction because he's playing defense. And the worst thing for any politician, he has been defined, and not in a good way, and his unfavorables are through the roof, he will not win there as well. But if they both win, look out, then start getting worried. Until then, if Democrats want to buy into the socialist, you know, free fantasy dream, then go ahead and nominate an AOC, and she'll lose 51 states. Mathematically impossible, but I'm calling it now. Anyway, this is Joe Concha. This is the Tunnel to Towers Foundation Sunday Morning Show. 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
4: August 27th, 1859. Just as he was about to run out of funding, Edwin Drake decides to give drilling for oil one last go of it in the western Pennsylvania town of Titusville. And at the depth of 69 feet underground, Drake hits a gusher. 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
0: All right, everybody, on this glorious Sunday morning, July 5th. Hope you had a great one yesterday. I mean, it was just I get it was hot. It was. And I'm even at the shore where the ocean temperature is somewhere around 68. So if you're right near the ocean, it's the greatest air conditioner ever. If you're in the shade, it was bearable. If you were in the sun, oh boy, that was a toughie. Meanwhile, regardless, we're loving America right now. And it's partly because we hear so many people who are coming from other areas of the world, all these different countries. 10 million people will come here for the World Cup when all is said and done. It is the greatest tournament that I have ever seen. And again, regardless of whether the games are close and there's a lot of drama or not, and the U.S. doing as well as it's done in many, many years, when we hear from foreigners that come here, it should be an absolute blaring neon sign saying, you don't know how good you have it here. And if you don't like it, leave and go for that socialist utopia in some other country. And you tell me how you like the air conditioning over there, how you like the health care over there, how you like the taxes over there. Again, they don't know any better, so they just complain. These are isolated people more and more on the left who live in their phones, scream on social media, don't have families, and as a result, are angry at the system and thinks if you just burn down the system and bring in all these radical ideas that their lives will somehow be more fulfilling and they'll be more happy. And that's simply not the case. Anyway, let's hear from this one German fan. This is an NBC report, okay, talking about how much he loves the USA and just how friendly and hospitable we are. And more importantly, everything you heard in the media is completely not true as far as this being a horrible, racist, violent, sexist, fascist country. And cut number 14, go.
10: Sorry.
11: It makes you teary. Why? Help us understand. Why is it so impactful to you?
12: Sebastian Krauss never imagined his trip to America would be so emotional.
11: Yeah. No, this is, you're human.
12: Happy tears. In just a few weeks being here,
10: I fall in love with this country, and this was so emotional, I even cried in the stadium.
12: It's a huge departure from what he was expecting before traveling to follow the German soccer team in its World Cup run.
10: To be honest, I was a bit scared or had a fear to travel to the United States. News about shootings and criminals and that the country is not safe.
13: Bob takes us home. It's great. America is great.
14: Sebastian met a group of strangers who offered him a ride to his hotel.
13: What is the best city?
15: Boston.
14: That's Bob Sears and his family, New Englanders who showed a group of Germans that Boston is warmer than some might believe.
13: Bob, thank you so much. Love USA. You are.
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0: Oh, speaking of MS now, before we go to break, here's Al Sharpton talking about, well, could you imagine founding father, one of the most famous, if this person tried to overthrow the government back then? Cut number 10, go.
17: And can you imagine our reading that James Madison or Thomas Jefferson tried to overthrow the government so they could stay in power? That's what we're looking at. We're looking at American history.
0: Oh, Al. I mean, this person has been on national television and gets paid a lot of money for many years. He's an absolute moron, all right? It's not a racist comment. He could be a white guy, an Indian. I don't care. Here's the memo, Al. Rev, Jefferson and Madison did overthrow the government. It's the whole friggin' point of what we're celebrating 254. What if Jefferson tried to overthrow the government? The guy literally wrote the document that did it. Oh, never mind. Sorry to yell on a Sunday morning. I just can't get over the fact what people say. And there were four other people around that table just nodding their heads. Yeah, imagine if Jefferson tried to overthrow a government. Yeah, boy, I can't. Oh, anyway, this is Joe Concha. This is the Sunday morning Tunnel to Towers Foundation show. Back with so much more intelligent conversation in just a moment.

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1: I sat down with Colin Farrell to talk about season two of his Apple Plus TV show, Sugar. It's about a detective who turns out to be an alien searching for his missing sister on Earth. Farrell says what he loves most about playing Sugar is his positivity.
2: He loves human beings. 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He loves how flawed human beings are. 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Sugar is somebody who's taken his own personal loss and grief and pain over the disappearance of his sister, he's transmuted into something that is of benefit to society.
1: But Farrell's not just an actor on the show, he's also the executive producer. What does that guy think?
2: I mean, I would love to get four or five seasons out of this.
1: Sugar Season 2 is on Apple TV+. Cooper Lawrence, Entertainment News, Worldwide News Network, New York.
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4: News. I'm Deborah Valentine. A Haitian immigrant under deportation orders is charged in a fatal crash which killed a Pennsylvania state trooper. Fox's C.B. Cotton.
5: Investigators say this past Wednesday, Michael Bond, an illegal immigrant from Haiti, was driving that tractor trailer which veered off onto the shoulder in Schuylkill County, Pennsylvania, crashing into another semi and fatally striking state trooper Mike Behera.
4: Bond faces a slew of charges, including vehicular homicide. President Trump honoring America 250 in Washington, D.C. on Saturday, speaking at the National Mall.
6: Our country is just getting started because the best is yet to come.
4: President Trump will travel to Turkey this week for the NATO summit. The U.S.-Israel conflict with Iran and the Russia-Ukraine war are expected to be major topics among world leaders attending that meeting. 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
0: It's the Joe Concha Tunnel to Towers Foundation Sunday Morning Show. 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
10: And welcome back, everybody. So, as you probably heard, but it's worth playing for this show once again, Zora Mevlana thinks, and he probably is, actually, who are we kidding? He's the leader of the Democrat Party now. And when President Trump on Thursday was going to do a speech at Mount Rushmore and did, hours before that, Mamdani said, you know what? I'm going to do a pre-buttal. Didn't say it, but let's face it. Like, the symbolism was completely and totally there. The Mamdani team put out a press release saying that the mayor was going to do this address from the George Washington desk that they have at Gracie Mansion. And then they make a note that, by the way, the George Washington desk is even older than the Resolute desk, and that's what's in the Oval Office, and that's where Trump can do some speeches from, and obviously sits in the Oval Office. That was the whole thing, like, hey, we're going to one-up you here, pal. And meanwhile, Mamdani, I'm pretty sure, in that City Hall address that he did on Thursday, I don't think the temperature was set to 78 degrees. As a matter of fact, New York Post did some great reporting on this, saying that Gracie Mansion, City Hall, he went through several rooms. He had a thermometer with him, so to speak, like an indoor one, and found that every room was nice, including one that was set below 60 degrees. Oh, but Mamdani wants you to raise yours to 78. Rules for thee, not for D's, as in Dems, or in this case, DSAs, Democrats, Socialists of America. Anyway, here's Mamdani going off on the 4th of July, going off on America in general, not so much the 4th of July, but again, this is a flavor of what you'll get if you elect one of these people to an even higher office. You'll get crap, and this is crap like this. And cut number six, go.
15: As we mark 250 years, what do we see? We see a city of contradictions within a nation of contradictions. We see the wealthiest country in the history of the world, one where children go to sleep hungry while the world's first trillionaire hungers for more. We see monopolies that dominate every industry, and oligarchs who buy elections. We see masked agents terrorizing our streets,
10: oligarchs
15: eating food cooked by our undocumented neighbors before spiriting them away in unmarked vans. We see a nation whose immense wealth has been built by those with calloused, dirt-streaked hands, those who toil on factory floors and chisel into stone. And we see a nation that has allowed so much of that wealth to be held instead in the soft hands of a precious few.
10: Right, anybody who makes above X, take that money and just give it away to other people, if that even happens, as we saw in Minneapolis, as we saw in places like California, Ohio. You give the government money, it doesn't automatically mean it's going to go towards all these wonderful things that Democrat politicians who run those states and cities will promise. Mamdani wants to raise property taxes. He says he has to do that because, well, how else are you going to pay for all the free stuff that he promised? Where is the free child care? All right. Let's see. We're in July. We're now 7 months after he came into office, and I don't see any free child care. Where's that free busing? When's that coming? Oh, right. That hasn't come either. And we could go down the list in terms of all the things that this person has promised and will not be able to deliver on unless he raises taxes. And even if he does, they may still not come to fruition anyway. And oh, by the way, when the government runs something, even if they do put money towards something, it doesn't work. I'm making an argument that goes back decades. The point is that this is the contrast that we are now dealing with. And Donnie Deutsch, of all people, on MS Now, of all places, says that socialists like Mamdani and all these other people that he endorses will be an absolute disaster for Democrats. And he said this on MS Now. It's a miracle. Cut number nine, go.
16: Well, Democrats are going off the rails. They're not even focused. What matters to people is affordability. And Democrats right now are focused on two things. They're focused on anti-Semitism and socialism. And the Republicans are going to tar them with this. This is the problem. Even though they are a small sector of the party, this is right now, every Republican strategist is salivating on what these people have said in the past. And they're going to wallpaper it with it. And the Democrats are going down a bad path. They're electing these Democratic socialists. It's a disaster, no matter what you think of it.
10: It is. It totally is, guys. And again, Democrats, you hear every soundbite. The memo completely went out. It's a big tent, and we're up for new ideas. Oh, Anti-Semitism, is that a new idea? Because that's what you're embracing. You're embracing that people reject. Again, like abolishing the police, like making comes here, regardless of their status. A naturalized citizen. Not a naturalized, but a regular citizen. This girl, Daralisa Chevalier, who's going to represent New York in Congress, actually has said that if you kill someone, maybe you shouldn't go to jail if you're black or Latino because you've been oppressed and you're just working out your stress from being oppressed. All right, this is stuff that Democrats cannot defend. And whenever they're asked to defend it, all they go back to is big tent and we're just welcome to new ideas and new people. But if they want to defend this, go ahead. You think 2024 was bad, Democrats? This will be infinitely worse, believe you me. Meanwhile, the Buffalo mayor, all right? I love Buffalo. My daughter's a big Bills fan. All right, I'm a Bears fan, but if Bills win, I'll be okay with that because I'm a Josh Allen guy. I latch onto players on certain teams, even if they're not my team. Like the Chicago Bulls were never my team when I was a kid. Jordan got there, and then they became my team because of Jordan. Then when he left, they were no longer my team anymore. Josh Allen is that kind of guy. Anyway, going off on a tangent once again. The Buffalo mayor actually canceled the July 4th celebration in his city while celebrating the Somalians and their Independence Day in the city. Oh, boy. Talk about pandering. We saw this in Minneapolis as well. And here's his excuse for canceling said fireworks. It wasn't because of the weather. That's certainly for sure. This is cut number three. Go.
17: Started raising real questions about, you know, when you put these fireworks up, canisters drop down. And if they'll do them on the canal side, they're going to do them in the river on the barge.
18: And you couldn't do that?
17: I didn't want to do them on the barge in the river because we're already doing them August 2nd on the barge in the river.
10: Oh, August 2nd. What does that represent? I mean, are there even any holidays in August? Especially, you know, America's 250 on July 4th, which only comes one. And that's why the president last night being told by his staff, just do it on Sunday. Let's do it on July 5th. It's okay. Let's wait for the good weather. Let the big crowds come back. Nope. Trump said, I'm doing this. And he did it eventually at 11 p.m. in front of 175,000 people at the National Mall, who, again, were there for many hours in horrific weather and waited it out because they are the true patriots. Meanwhile, getting back to this whole 78 degree rule thing, CNN, of course, and Abby Phillip, who is by far the most pious, condescending, and quite frankly, annoying person on television, which really says a lot when you consider the competition in this regard, just because of the way she speaks down to people. She, of course, is defending Mamdani as far as the 78 degree rule, as far as setting your thermostat so we can make sure that the grid can handle this heat wave. Meanwhile, completely contradicting himself during his speech at the George Washington. And I'm sure that contradiction continues where every room in the halls of City Hall were below 70 degrees and even one below 60 degrees. So he's not playing by his own rules, which, of course, that's the way it goes. It's Gavin Newsom at the French Laundry all over again. But Abby Phillip here in CNN in her New York studio is called out directly by our friend Ben Ferguson for defending Mamdani's 78-degree rule, but there's only one problem in her particular environment on television. Cut number eight, go.
19: You support
5: Ben,
19: it.
5: Don't you live in Texas?
20: I live in Texas, okay, and so there's no way in hell we're putting it on 78 degrees.
21: That's why your grid falls apart.
20: It's not 78 degrees in here right now either. No one's going to abide
19: by
20: this. Like, it's absurd.
19: But Ben, I'm just saying, this is a weird hill to die on.
10: No, it's a weird hill to die on that. My studio is at 64 degrees. And most studios are usually colder than the usual 68 set because of the Klieg lights, and it's hot. It's very hot. Okay, so they have to turn it down a little bit more because people are wearing makeup and the whole hair thing and whatever. So I can guarantee you Abby's temperature in her studio, and I was on CNN way back when, and they are cold studios, just like they are at MSNBC, or just like they are at Fox. It's just a thing. It's just the way TV works. Was probably at 64, 65 degrees. So if she wants to defend Mamdani, then tell your staff to turn your studio up to 78, and she won't do that. And then she calls it a weird hill to die on. Trust me, that is the most viral clip to come out of that show in many, many weeks, if not months. Good job, Ben Ferguson. Meanwhile, let's do another Joe Biden flashback. This is to July 4th of 2024. This is after that disastrous debate, and he's celebrating Independence Day, and he starts it off with a Christmas jingle of sorts in cut number 15. Go.
22: And we give thanks.
1: thanks to our Commander-in-Chief, the President of the United States, the extraordinary President of the United States, Joe Biden!
2: Ho, ho, ho! Happy Independence Day!
10: Oh. Ho, ho, ho? Oh, man. Our extraordinary president! And you go, there's 100 things you can say there. You know, God bless the USA. Anything. Ho, ho, ho. Happy Independence Day. That is just tremendous and sad on so many levels because he was president at the time. Not like the greeter at Walmart. This guy was the commander-in-chief of our armed forces. That's just incredible to me. Well, anyway, let's get back to more President Trump celebrating 250. Here he is in a video before his big speech at the Washington Mall last night that ended past midnight, by the way. Here's Trump celebrating 250 on social media and cut number 17. Go.
22: This is your favorite president, and I just wanted to wish all of my fellow Americans a very happy America 250. 250 years ago, we declared our independence from not-so-Great Britain. You know, they called them Great Britain. I said, they're not so great. You look at them, they're not so great. And I talked to my friend Tommy. Yeah. You may have heard of him, Tommy. Thomas Jefferson, I called him Tommy. And we wrote the Declaration of Independence together, life, liberty, and the pursuit of a Happy Meal. He said to me, sir, we can't do that. I said, okay, life, liberty, and the pursuit of happiness. He said, sir, that's brilliant, sir. And they adopted the Declaration of Independence. Over the course of 250 years, our country has accomplished many tremendous things. You look at it, we walked on the moon. We beat the communists, so we walked on the moon. And I said to Neil, one small step for man, one huge leap. He said, sir, I'm going to say giant, sir. I said, no, you have to say huge. He didn't do it. It would have been much better if he did it, but we walked on the moon. 250 years ago, we beat not so great Britain. You know, they're not so great. And 250 years later, we defeated the algae in the reflecting pool. There's algae. And we defeated them. You know, the algae has no military. It has no navy. They're completely and totally defeated. And now you have tedious people, stupid people, when you look at it, vandalizing the reflecting pool. We're not letting it happen. But we are now waging war against communists in our own country. There's communists, the Democrats, the Democrats are communists. And they don't do very well with yours truly. Therefore, we are happy to announce that we're endorsing breathing. We love to breathe. You know what to do, you crazy leftist freaks. We also want you not to jump into any swimming pools with electronic devices and, most importantly, don't eat paint chips, right? They're not potato chips. Don't eat them. And now we know what to expect. We're the greatest country in the history of the world with the greatest president in the history of the world. We've made it 250 years, and we're going to make it 250 more. And I might be president by that time, too. So happy 250th birthday. God bless you. God bless America.
10: Okay. I have to say this legally, I guess, but that was not the president. If you listen to this show, you know that we love to play a guy named Sean Farish, who does the best Trump imitation of anybody out there. Yes, he sounds like the president, but the content is so effing hilarious. So thank you, Sean Farish, formerly of Long Island, now smart enough to be a resident of Nashville, Tennessee. Anyway, we wrap this puppy up on the Sunday morning Tunnel to Towers Foundation show in just a moment.
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10: Born on America's darkest day of September 11th, the Tunnel to Towers Foundation has been helping America's heroes ever since. Heroes like United States Army Sergeant Mario Nelson. 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
10: And welcome back, everybody. So, obviously, hopefully, you had access to a pool, a pond. A pond is good for me. It's got a nice natural spring, but hopefully, you were able to cool off a fire hydrant. Doesn't matter. Sometime during the course of this very hot weekend. And President Trump was actually asked in an interview on Friday about, you know, the last time that he went swimming. He's obviously a big golfer, but Trump, you know, has plenty of wonderful hotels with the nicest pools you could possibly imagine, including one at Mar-a-Lago, where he lives during the winter. Here's Trump on, you know, the fact that bathing suits and him may not get along so well these days. And cut number five, go.
28: Gerald Ford was actually a pretty good athlete. He was a football player, maybe Michigan, one of the good teams. And he was a man that says an outdoor pool was built for President Gerald Ford, and that's right on the side of the house. I don't get to use it. I don't know if I look good in a bathing suit. I haven't had a bathing suit in a long time. I'm too busy. It'd be nice. I'm looking at these pictures of people swimming, and I'm saying, I don't know. you know, my attitude is you're at the White House for a short period of time, and it's an honor to be here. And you should work for the people, right?
10: And the guy works, man. He's working all this July 4th. August, he rarely takes vacations. Democrats want to bring up the fact that, oh, you know, I think he's having some trouble physically and mentally. The audacity of these people after covering for a president whose brain turned to applesauce some time ago. And again, doing that speech at 11 o'clock at night when his advisor said, let's just do it tomorrow. And he said, we have to do it on July 4th, especially on America's 250. And that was just an awesome thing to hear. Let's hear from the president how he wrapped up his speech last night. And this was really something to behold in cut number whatever. Go.
7: But lightning will never stop you. And I want to thank everybody. And we love you all. And it's an honor to be your president. Thank you. God bless you all. God bless you all. Thank you.
10: And that ended well after midnight. There you go. All right. So I was thinking back like, okay, as far as renditions of the Star Spangled Banner, who did it best? And you can't help but think about Giants, Bills, Super Bowl, 1991, the big sombrero, the old Buck Stadium down in Tampa, and the late, great Whitney Houston. She can really stretch a note in the best way possible. But again, happy 4th, everybody. Here's Whitney Houston, 1991. If this doesn't give you chills, nothing will. Cut 16, go.

0: I got hair standing on the back of my neck. I don't know about you. There are the flyovers, the American flags, and then the Giants pull off, I'd say, top three upset of all time in the Super Bowl. I mean, I know the number one was when they beat the Patriots when they were 17-0, and they beat Tom Brady and Randy Moss and the Patriots with Eli Manning and that great comeback, that impossible catch by Tyree Burris back of the end zone. And they win that game 17-14. But, boy, when they beat the Bills 20-19, Jim Kelly and the Bills beat the Raiders the week before that 51-3. Unstoppable offense. No one thought they had a chance. Giants win that game. And the fact that Whitney Houston kicked it off the way she did, I don't know. Listen to that in full today. Again, if you're celebrating July 4th, not only 250 on July 4th, but make it a July 4th weekend. Make it a July 4th week. And this has been a very special edition of the Joe Concha Tunnel to Towers Foundation Sunday Morning Show. Thanks so much for joining us. We're back tomorrow night on WABC and on stations around the country, around the world, at 9 p.m. Eastern Time. Until then, happy 250th, America. I'm Joe Concha saying bye-bye.
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7: For revenge, I'm Deborah Valentine, Fox News. Hundreds of thousands of people gathering in Iran for the funeral of the late Supreme Leader killed by U.S. and Israeli airstrikes. Fox's Trey Yanks reports from Tel Aviv, Israel.
8: In his address to the nation overnight, President Trump spoke about the U.S. military and the work of U.S. forces during Operation Epic Fury. The president's remarks come as indirect talks between the United States and Iran move forward. The ceasefire between the two countries does remain in place, as regional leaders have expressed the importance of continuing the Memorandum of Understanding. Despite the diplomatic progress, the funeral for Iran's late supreme leader, the Ayatollah Khamenei, has been a large display of Iranian propaganda as delegations from around the world traveled to Tehran. The funeral will continue until July 9th with millions of Iranians participating.
7: Several people attending the funeral called for President Trump's death as revenge for the killing of the supreme leader. Congress is on July 4th recess following a deadlock over legislative priorities. Tensions are running high as President Trump continues to demand that Congress pass the Save America Act containing voter regulations. Missouri Republican Representative Jason Smith on Fox's The Sunday Briefing. He thinks Congress should be focused in preventing another government shutdown.
9: We have only 20 legislative days between now and September 30th. We have to get the job done.
7: The Senate Republican leader has told President Trump on several occasions that the Senate does not have enough GOP votes to pass the Save America Act. Past studies have shown that voter fraud is extremely rare and that mail-in voting remains secure. FIFA has suspended a one-game ban for the top scorer on the men's U.S. soccer team, Folarin Balogun. He's eligible to play in Monday's matchup against Belgium. He received a controversial red card against Bosnia. 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
7: Officials say a masked man opened fire at a family barbecue near New York City's Coney Island Beach on the 4th of July. New York City Police Commissioner Jessica Tisch describes the victims.
3: In total, 8 people were shot, 4 adults and 4 children, ages 6, 7, 12, and 14.
7: New York City Mayor Zoran Mamdani condemns the incident.
10: There is no place for this kind of violence in our city. We will not tolerate it, and we will fight it with every single tool at our disposal.
7: One of the victims is in critical condition. The motive is unclear, and the suspect remains at large. The husband of California Democratic Representative Nancy Pelosi is once again facing legal trouble. It follows a hit and run. Fox's Alicia Acuna reports from Los Angeles.
11: The crash happened in Yountville, California, which is not in former Speaker Nancy Pelosi's district. The Napa County Sheriff's Department says Friday afternoon, a witness called 911 to say they saw a brown convertible crash into a legally parked car, briefly stop, then take off. The California Highway Patrol caught up with the convertible. Authorities say Paul Pelosi was driving. It was heavily damaged and parked on the side of a road blocking the roadway. In a statement, the sheriff said, quote, during the investigation, Pelosi admitted to hitting something, but said he didn't know what he had hit, so he kept driving. He drove until his car became disabled and was no longer able to continue driving.
7: Pelosi's husband, Paul, previously pleaded guilty in connection with a drunk driving accident. No one was injured in Friday's crash and no charges have been announced. Chicago police are investigating holiday violence that left 3 dead and 20 wounded. Gunfire injured 7 teens at a West Garfield Park gathering Sunday. 2 officers were also hurt during a traffic stop on Friday. I'm Deborah Valentine. This is Fox News.
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Over 2,000 years ago, I walked this earth, teaching, healing, inspiring, and preparing to make the ultimate sacrifice. For God so loved the world that he gave his only begotten Son, that whoever believes in him shall not perish, but have eternal life. What if today you and I could talk voice to voice and you could ask me anything? 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

It is the Jesus Christ Show. I am your holy host. Happy to be with you this Sunday, as I am with you every single Sunday, right here, answering your questions. And talking, giving you answers about the things that matter in life and the afterlife. I encourage you to be bold and brave and go to the phone with your theology questions or life situation questions. Anywhere in the U.S. of A, dial 800-520-1534. That's 800-520-1534. So this being the 4th of July holiday weekend, I was thinking, what better time to talk about Christianity's role in the foundation of America than today? But very few statements will provoke such an intense feeling, whether it be positive or negative, from Americans as the statement, America is a Christian nation. This kind of attitude or emotion primarily comes from the fact that most people believe, and you do this as well, that your worldview is the correct worldview. It is the right one. And essentially the whole of the United States should follow every word and ideal of yours willingly and happily. But that's just ugly pride. That has nothing to do with being right or being wrong or any of those things. It's just ugly pride to think that you have the corner on truth. And this really is contradictory to the whole premise of the United States, because strangely enough, this is exactly what the founding fathers of your great nation were fighting against. Religious tyranny and their right to worship or not worship as they pleased. It was a cornerstone to the revolution as a whole. Last thing you want to do as a believer is try and foster an attitude of faith that was similar to the one the founding fathers were running from. The biggest problem with the statement America is a Christian nation is the arrogant and exclusionary way in which it's often stated. And when it's said, you just can hear it in the person's voice that really it is that exclusionary nature that turns people off. This seems to imply only Christians are welcome, or only Christians built America, or only Christians should have a say in the laws or future direction of the United States. Now, if you think those statements are true, you can be a Christian, but you can't be a true American. And sadly, you will miss the intent of why your founding fathers fought so hard, not for Christianity, but for liberty. Americans are governed by the Constitution of the United States. The Bible governs Christians. And while one could argue that there is this certain harmony between these documents, confusion or intermingling of the two could prove quite problematic to both Christians and Americans alike.

Oh, many of them had deistic or Unitarian type belief systems that don't jive with mainstream Christianity. But does that mean they weren't theists? Absolutely not. They were theists. They did believe in forms of Christianity. Some of them had frustrations with the miracle aspects of things. Some of them had problems with who I said I was. And they may adhere to a, you know, different belief system where I wasn't God, but the Father was God. Still monotheistic, still theistic. So God and Christianity played a part, and there's nothing you can do to separate them. There are people that try and revise history or go back or look for one single quote and it says, ah, oh, look here. But really, if you go and you look at the buckets and buckets of information there is, you can't come away saying, look, Christianity had nothing to do with it. It's just ridiculous. But although the U.S. is 3/4 Christian, even to this day, it is made up of many different religions. So you can be an American and not be a Christian. Also, there are Christians all over the world. So you can be a Christian and not be an American. I know this sounds simple, and it sounds obvious to you, but you'd be surprised how many people believe Christian and American to automatically be synonymous. And that's not true. There are many people that even get frustrated as to my depiction and how I often come off as very Anglo. And everybody wants to see me as they see themselves. That's understandable. But ultimately in history, there was but one me. And the appearance was that of a Jew 2,000 years ago. It's normal and sort of tribal to want to see certain leaders or certain people, religious or otherwise, to look like you. But Christianity and being American are not synonymous. They don't have to be. And you can be an American, a good American, and not be Christian. And you can be a good Christian and not American. But while you are a Christian living on this soil, there are certain things to really understand and ways to hold yourself that glorify God. And if you're the type of person who believes America is a Christian nation and that means only Christians are welcome or only Christians built America or Christians should have the say in the laws or future direction of the United States only, well, you're wrong. But if you believe there is a special, inseparable bond between the United States and the concept of God in general, or even Christianity specifically, you're right. You see that throughout history. And it is a beautiful thing, and it's held by men. And the worst thing is when people start pointing at different examples of men who, oh, well, they did this or said this or what have you. Christian men are imperfect, as are Christian women. And there will be some that will be better than others. And there will be some where you'll go, oh, okay, now they were good Christians, they weren't, or what have you, throughout history. But it doesn't mean that Christianity did not play a huge part in the foundation of the United States of America. And to separate those things is to do a grave injustice to your history. And also to abuse those things or run around as if it gives you as a Christian more rights or to look down your nose at someone else, too, is to toss out all the good and exchange it for the bad or to soil the very victories that as a nation people came together fighting against religious tyranny, the desire to worship as they please or not worship as they please,

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To ask your question, dial 800-520-1534.

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0: It is the Jesus Christ Show. I am your holy host. Happy to be with you this Sunday, as I am happy to be with you every single Sunday right here, answering your questions and talking about the things that truly matter in life and, of course, the afterlife. I encourage you to be bold and brave and go to the phone with your theology questions dealing with God, religion, spirituality, worldviews, the Bible. Or if you're going through something in life, we call them life situations, I'd love to hear from you as well. 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
1: Thought it appropriate to talk about Christianity and it's the place, the part it played in the foundation of the United States. It's very easy to provoke one emotion or another when you make the statement, America is a Christian nation. And really, the problem that lies in that is that most people don't define it properly as to what that means. And really, it sounds so exclusionary that it sounds like it's pushing people away rather than bringing them together and looking towards the overall culture or purpose, original purpose, and some of the intertwining belief system that were put in the very documents that control or help guide the United States. But people get frustrated because that sounds, again, so exclusionary and just means, oh, so the Christians are saying that it's only about them. And no, that would be counter intuitive towards the writings, the original writings of the founding fathers. Of course not. And all are welcome. But to go in the reverse, and I see people going out of their way to try and prove that somehow the United States does not have that bond with Christianity and the Judeo-Christian belief system. And that's just wrong. It's just wrong throughout history. Are there many people that use misquotes or things out of context and say, oh, look, see here, and try and prove their case on both sides? Absolutely. But for me, to look at the big picture is one of beauty and not one of exclusion, but one of dedication, of people that wanted liberty and freedom and the ability to worship as they please. Even the concept of the separation of church and state really is one of those things that is, you know, thrown about without any real understanding as to its purpose. Do you think that a group of people would leave religious tyranny so that they could worship as they please? They'd leave a state, a government, so that they could worship as they please, only to build a government that runs from religion? Makes no sense. This alleged wall between church and state is there to protect the church, not the state. The whole point. Essentially, it was the church that ran from the state to be protected. And so the beauty of what took place really points to a people who wanted liberty, not just for their own belief system, but people of all belief systems, even the atheist, to be to have the freedom to believe as he or she may.

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4: News. I'm Carmen Roberts. There were storms, steamy temperatures, and long speeches, but America carried on for its 250th birthday celebration, including President Trump in D.C.
5: For a quarter of a millennium, liberty, justice, equality, self-government, and unmatched prosperity have flourished here as they have never flourished anywhere before. There is nothing like what we are doing.
4: Thunderstorm delayed the D.C. event. Millions of Americans are trying to return home from their 4th of July getaways. Fox's Natalie Chuck is at Chicago O'Hare International Airport.
6: This travel Sunday is going to be the busiest day for this holiday weekend. We've been speaking with travelers this morning. Many of them were proactive, heeding those warnings from experts to get here early.
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It is the Jesus Christ Show. I am your holy host. Happy to be with you this Sunday, as I am with you every single Sunday right here, answering your questions and talking about the things that truly matter in life and, of course, the afterlife. I'd love to hear from you if you have a theology question or life situation question anywhere in the U.S. of A. Dial 800-520-1534. That's 800-520-1534. Oh, boy. What better time, 4th of July holiday weekend, to talk about America being a Christian nation and the kind of tightening of the sphincter that happens every time you make that statement. And there's a reason for that, because most of the time it's made from a kind of a pompous stance and a very exclusionary stance, and that's not what I'm looking for here. But what I am looking for is the proper marriage. Something did take place historically, and it should be recognized. So many people go out of their way to take... I've seen arguments that have one... This is one quote from history, and this proves that it is not a Christian nation. Now, defining what a Christian nation is important. If you start saying that it is a Christian nation, that means that by all standards, Christians rule and all these things. That's absolutely false. But if you say it's a Christian nation by the fact that 3/4 of the populace profess to be Christians, that the culture is decidedly Christian, doesn't mean there isn't other views and things that are tossed in and all of that, but decidedly, when you look around, you're going to find those things. That if you kind of deny that, it doesn't help anyone, and it certainly doesn't help the history and the memory of those that fought for the very country that you love. So if you think that you want to define, you know, America as a Christian nation, and what that means is only Christians are welcome, or only Christians built America, or only Christians should have a say in the laws or the direction of the United States, well, that's wrong. But if you do believe that there's this special bond between the United States and the concept of God in general, or even Christianity specifically, then you're right. You're absolutely right. And this bond was so potent, it was obvious even to observant visitors like the 19th century French historian Alexis de Tocqueville. In his 1835 work, Democracy in America, maybe you've read it, you went to college, have to do all your good studying. Tocqueville wrote about his impression of American religion and how it intermingled with the natural culture. He said, "Moreover, almost all the sects of the United States are comprised within the great unity of Christianity, and Christian morality is everywhere the same. In the United States, the sovereign authority is religious, and consequently hypocrisy must be common. But there is no country in the whole world in which the Christian religion retains a greater influence over the souls of men than in America, and there can be no greater proof of its unity and of its conformity to the human nature, that it is influenced, most powerfully felt over the most enlightened and free nation on earth." He goes on to say, "The Americans combine the notions of Christianity and of liberty so intimately in their mind that it is impossible to make them conceive the one without the other. And with them, the conviction does not spring from that barren tradition, faith, which seems to vegetate in the soul rather than to live." Tocqueville recognized this bond between the United States and Christianity because it was immersed throughout almost all parts of the country. John Witherspoon, signer of the Declaration of Independence, 6-year member of the Continental Congress, and a minister, he felt mixing Christianity and politics was an important thing. I have some thoughts about that, but he said, "It is the man of piety, an inward principle, that we may expect to find the uncorrupted patriot, the useful citizen, the invincible soldier. God grant that in America, true religion and civil liberty
may be inseparable, and that the unjust attempts to destroy the one may in the issue tend to support and establish of both. Those are pretty powerful statements, one from an outsider coming in and observing, and that really, that's where you get a chunk of honesty. People try and twist all kinds of things, but having somebody sit and watch, and even in this case, Tocqueville mentions, wow, it's, you know, there's going to be hypocrisy when you're combining these things, but the potency of it was obvious. And there's not going to be a perfect system, and it's certainly not a Christian system. It's a secular system, but it's built upon very Christian principles, including the Ten Commandments, without a doubt. Now, the founding of American education, believe it or not, was also rooted in Christianity. I will pause while you get the laughter out of your system. Yes, the founding of American education was rooted in Christianity. One of the first laws regarding the public education of children was enacted in 1642 in Massachusetts, later 1647 rather, both in Massachusetts and Connecticut. But this law was titled the Old Deluder Satan Law. And it was enacted for the sole purpose to ensure that young students would be able to read the Bible. Why? Well, because what were they running from? They were running from a society, a system that became corrupt because people were not literate. People didn't have the ability to read scripture, so the scriptures were used against the people. And you had, through ignorance, a corrupt governmental system that was using the church to manipulate. So the feeling was, you've got to educate people. They have to be able to read. They have to be able to read their scriptures for themselves and be able to make decisions. A lot of this comes out of the Reformation as well. And the fights that took place for people to learn and to know and not just have statues to look at or just say, well, trust me, it's in there. That's why I tell you over and over, test all things, hold fast to that which is true, including this program. Sift through it, come to your own conclusions, and really, that's what the Old Deluder Satan Law was. So one of the very first laws regarding public education and children in 1642 was about reading scripture. All the earliest and major institutions pointed to Christianity as their focus. The official motto of Harvard was for Christ and the Church, with many of its early presidents ordained ministers. Yale, too, came from Christian beginnings, was founded in 1701 in Connecticut by 10 congregational ministers. In 1746, Presbyterians founded Princeton, and the official motto there was, under God's power, she flourishes. As a matter of fact, 106 of the first 108 American colleges were built upon Christianity. It's not about running around saying this is a Christian country in the sense that Christianity owns it. No more than this country owns Christianity. That would be silly. But historically, to say that Christianity did not have a huge part is just being disingenuous. And I know that it can come across as offensive to some because it's like, well, what about me? I'm not a Christian and I'm American. It's not about that. Of course you're American. It's about not forgetting the birth came out of religious persecution and how important that is to know and reaffirm. You just can't separate it, regardless of people bringing up obscure treaties and things like that and saying, oh, but this says, you know, it's not a Christian nation and I can find quotes of this person is a deist. Well, most of the, I hear this all the time, that the early
founding fathers were all deists. It's not true. It's not true. It's that comes from people's ignorance about theology. The majority were Christians. Now, there were denominations of those beliefs, and some of them broke out of mainstream Christianity. But what people would call deism would most likely fall into the category of Unitarianism. And it was, they didn't believe in the Trinity, but they believed in God the Father. These were theists, and you can't get away from that. It's not like atheists were running around. They existed, and they were part, like everyone else played a part. But if you're going to look at true history, you will find that there is both, you know, wayward Christian, theologically a little askewed Christians, all kinds, but they were professing Christians. And as a matter of fact, throughout history, every president of the United States has professed some form of Christianity. And although it's uncertain, you know, just how many presidents ended the oath that they give with the words, "So help me God," many of them recited the presidential oath with their right hand in the air, their left hand on the Bible. Some even swore the oath on two Bibles, and some even kissed the Bible. If you look at the history and you're honest about it, you can only conclude that America's discovery, first colonies, first governments, first schools, and early laws were all heavily influenced by Christianity, in a good way. Does this mean, again, only Christians are welcome, or Christians built America, or Christians should have a say in the laws or future direction of the United States? Absolutely not. That is against the very beliefs for which it stands. But to say Christianity did not play a huge role in the foundation of the United States of America is just ignorant. America is, at its heart, a Christian culture.

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0: It is the Jesus Christ Show. I am your holy host. Happy to be with you this Sunday, as I am happy to be with you every Sunday right here, answering your questions and talking about the things that truly matter in life, and of course, the afterlife. I encourage you to be bold and brave and go to the phone with your theology question or life situation question anywhere in the U.S. of A. Dial 800-520-1534. That's 800-520-1534.
1: 4th of July is obviously an American holiday, rooted in American tradition and rooted in the struggles and victories of the early fathers as they put forth this idea of a nation filled with liberty and justice and the pursuit of happiness. But Christianity does play a part in that, and I don't think it's fair when people try to eradicate that. It may not be as blown up as some will make it, but it certainly is not as minuscule as others. And seeing some of the things that are stated about people like Thomas Jefferson, who was an interesting cat, no doubt about it. This is a man who wrestled with his faith most certainly throughout his life. But there was faith there. You can absolutely say that the founding fathers were people of faith and theists. Now, may they be mainstream Christians by all accounts? No, there are differing views, but denominational mostly. There were some, like Thomas Jefferson, that really went off the mainstream mark. But this belief system still, you know, exists today. But during that time or that era of enlightenment, there was a lot of change going on with religion and the view of religion and different people's beliefs. But in a letter to Benjamin Rush, prefacing his syllabus of an estimate of the merit of the doctrines of Jesus, Jefferson wrote this: "In some of the delightful conversations with you in the evenings of 1798 and 99, and which served as anodyne to the afflictions of the crisis through which our country was then laboring, the Christian religion was sometimes our topic. And I then promised you that one day or other I would give you my view of it. They are the result of a life of inquiry and reflection, and very different from that anti-Christian system imputed to me by those who know nothing of my opinions. To the corruptions of Christianity I am indeed opposed, but not to the genuine precepts of Jesus himself. I am a Christian in the only sense he wished anyone to be, sincerely attached to his doctrines in preference to all others, ascribing to himself every human excellence and believing he never claimed any other." So, yes, that's a very deistic sounding concept, but most certainly and more importantly, leaning towards Unitarianism and someone who believes that I wasn't God, but the Father is God, but believes in the precepts of Christianity. I know that sounds kind of complicated, but really it's quite simple. It just means that he took the majority of it, believed in those things, believed in the principles, which is why he put together the Thomasonian Bible, but removed a lot of the issues he had with miracles and things like that. But that still means the principles. Now, do I like his theology? No. That's not the point. The point is, this was a man who struggled and thought about these things, and that Christianity, from a very young age, was a huge part of his life in thought, in action, in application. And you can't just separate that because it doesn't fit your belief system either. It does play a part in the foundation of this great country, and I think that that should be noted.

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7: Celebrating America's 250 years with a campaign-style speech. I'm Carmen Roberts, Fox News. President Trump delivered a patriotic 4th of July speech, but he mixed in politics and criticism. Fox's Alex Hogan is at the White House.
8: During that speech, the president criticized communism, and he also celebrated America's past, looking at American innovation and expansion over the last 250 years. And he also welcomed veterans to the stage, some of whom were more than 100 years old and were present for D-Day or at Pearl Harbor. He welcomed NASA astronauts and Gold Star families, saying the freedoms in the U.S. would not be possible without those who paid the ultimate sacrifice.
9: We're celebrating freedom's triumph over tyranny, liberty's conquest over oppression, and the enduring victory of the American spirit.
8: Trump, during his speech, called for the passing of the Save America Act.
7: A very dangerous typhoon puts people on Guam and the northern Mariana Islands on high alert.
10: Super Typhoon Bavi is a dangerous storm equivalent to a Category 5 storm in the Atlantic Basin. The worst of it is expected to be north of Guam, but conditions will continue to deteriorate overnight on all the islands. This comes as people are living without power and adequate shelter following Super Typhoon Sinlaku in April.
7: Fox weather meteorologist Melanie Black. U.S. territories are home to about 200,000 people, several U.S. military bases with 6,000 troops. President Trump intervened on behalf of the U.S. men's soccer team, so the star forward could be on the field Monday against Belgium.
11: FIFA announcing that the red card given to Folarin Balogun Wednesday has been suspended for a one-year probationary period, meaning Balogun is available to play in Monday's round of 16 match.
7: Fox's Greg Thompson in action today. Norway beat Brazil 2-1. 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
12: 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Just click listen, then swipe right and hear the latest news updates on your time. 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
7: As the U.S. begins its 251st year, Americans are enlisting in the military at the highest rate in 15 years. Congressman Wesley Hunt of Texas, also an Army veteran, tells Fox News.
16: This starts with leadership, it starts with patriotism, and it starts with the leader who we are all serving at the pleasure of the president. And we have a man like this who's willing to put Americans first, then you will then inspire people to join up and fight for her.
7: Well, despite the increase in new recruits, some leaders are concerned about combat readiness. The surge is also fueled by pay increases and higher signing bonuses. Progressive challengers have seen a wave of successes, and the Democrats are also taking notice of this, including two House incumbents in New York and House incumbents in Colorado. But Maryland Governor Wes Moore tells Fox News the average American doesn't care about whether a candidate is progressive or moderate.
17: A lot of the stuff that I'm hearing about the labels and all this kind of stuff, I'm going to be very honest with you, it's a very Washington game, because for people inside of communities that I'm in every single day, people just want candidates that actually working and getting things done.
7: And at the box office, Minions and Monsters may have won the holiday weekend, but it disappointed at the ticket window. That the Despicable Me prequel opened with just $36 million over the holiday weekend, well below expectations, its lowest debut for the franchise.
18: So you need monsters for your movie. I know the scariest monsters. Don't be scared, though. They're such good guys.
7: The film squashed by a franchise fatigue stateside with a five-day opening of $61 million. Toy Story 5 followed in second place with $31 million. Young Washington came in third, nearly $21 million. I'm Carmen Roberts. This is Fox News.

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Over 2,000 years ago, I walked this earth, teaching, healing, inspiring, and preparing to make the ultimate sacrifice. For God so loved the world that he gave his only begotten Son, that whoever believes in him shall not perish, but have eternal life. What if today you and I could talk voice to voice and you could ask me anything? You are listening to the Jesus Christ Show.

0: It is the Jesus Christ Show. I am your holy host. Happy to be with you this Sunday, as I am with you every single Sunday right here, answering your questions and talking about the things that truly matter in life and, of course, the afterlife. I encourage you to be bold and brave. 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
1: Ken, welcome to the Jesus Christ Show.
2: Thank you, Jesus. I truly appreciate your show. The reason why I'm calling is I'm a Christian, and I am engaged to a young lady who was raised in the Jewish faith. She's Jewish.
1: Mm-hmm.
2: However, she is very much seeking more information about, you know, wanting to learn more about Jesus, and is looking at trying to educate herself more about Jesus, and she's definitely willing to look at my faith. And together we've kind of looked at the Messianic Judaism faith out there, and I just wanted to get your opinion on that type of faith. I don't have a lot of knowledge about the Messianic belief.
1: Well, for all intents and purposes, they're Jews. Christianity, although there are changes most certainly to it, there's an entire New Testament to it and New Covenant. But
2: yep.
1: A Christian, and a lot of people get this confused and say, well, a Jew can't be a Christian, all this, because by the very nature. But Christian is just a modified version of the term a follower of the Messiah. So there are Jews that are looking forward to the coming of the Messiah, and Christians are looking backward to the Messiah having come.
2: Right.
1: So in Messianic Judaism, it is recognized there are Messianic Jews in Israel, even, and that worship there, and they're recognized by the state as Christians for the most part. So they don't see them specifically as Jews, but they believe that they should be treated as Christians, and Christians should be treated well. So in the Christian community, Messianic Jews are seen as Christians, and in the Jewish community, Messianic Jews are seen as Christians.
2: Okay, because we're, you know, going into like a into our marriage. I mean, it's important, and it's important for me, and it's important for her also to, you know, keep a lot of her Jewish traditions. But again, she's looking at, you know, she feels that there's just a, you know, she's missing out. Her faith is not providing what she knows that she's seeking, and she's seeking Christ, and I'm really excited about that. But we're just kind of going through this together, and we saw the Messianic Judaism, you know, information out there, and I thought it might be a good avenue to approach.
1: It still is a very touchy subject with our Jewish brothers and sisters, obviously. But you're looking at basically Christian theology combined with many elements of Judaism, including terminologies, rituals, feasts, things like that. And I know many, obviously, Jewish or Messianic Jews who, and they have different terms. Some are actually offensive to Jews because some refer to themselves as fulfilled Jews and the like. But really, it's about them believing that the Messiah has already come. It doesn't change a whole lot of their belief system, as one might think, because really Christians should be living and understanding more of the Jewish roots of their belief system to begin with. Unfortunately, they don't. And it's starting to change. A lot of Christians are starting to celebrate different feasts. And this would be the same for a Messianic Jew. They would be somebody who would still enjoy feasts and certain things, not because of a have to or because of it's based on law or anything like that, but applying them to their life out of tradition and ritual. And so if that is her path, God's will be done. Just keep in mind that it should always be honest and a search of the individual and not because of a circumstance. If she converts for you or you convert for her both can be seen later on and be resented. It has to be something that she truly wants and that she's truly seeking. And

0: want to be unevenly yoked within a marriage. However, you know, she's told me many, many times that she knows she's not fulfilled in her spiritual walk. And I said, well, honey, you know, let's look at this. You know, let me show this to you. And we got some books involving the Messianic faith, and she's reading them now. She lives in Florida right now. I'm in Alabama, but we'll be in the, you know, together here within the next couple months. But this is something that, you know, definitely she's doing on her own, and I want to be there, obviously, to help, you know, if I can. But I know that's an individual journey for her, and we're just, you know, I'm just excited that she is looking that way and taking that journey.
1: Yeah, any honest quest is an exciting thing, most certainly. Yeah. And
0: can I ask one more question?
1: Sure.
0: I just ordered a book called Grafted In.
1: Mm-hmm.
0: Are you familiar with that book?
1: Yes.
0: Okay, because I want to learn more about the Messianic faith, and I know that Jesus was a Jew, the disciples were all Jew, our religion came from the Jewish people, so I want to learn more about it also. I was a very Southern Baptist, we don't talk a lot about Judaism. Do you think that'll be a book that'll be a benefit for someone like me?
1: Yeah, I think that the concept and the term is used all over the place, but the concept of being grafted in is something that goes... comes up over and over in Scripture. And when you read Romans 11, 13, 17, 18, talking about the Gentiles coming into the faith, I think it's important. I think that's a great place to start, actually, is Romans 11 okay. First. And then take through the book and make sure that you read it next to Scripture. But the concept of being grafted in Gentiles being adopted is very important and something that's talked over and over about in Scripture. Now Christians come in and they take over the entirety of Scripture and they start referring to the Torah and the like and the Law and the Prophets as the Old Testament, and that can be off-putting to our Jewish brothers and sisters. And then it's like the New Covenant, and this is all, and it kind of gets taken away and modified and all of those things. And I think it's important for Christians especially to understand that they're grafted in and they're adopted in, and to understand the ways of the household is only for benefit. So there is a lot that ties in, and I think that learning those things can be very helpful, and maybe you find a combination about those things. There are Christians starting to put mezuzahs on their doorway. There are Christians that are starting to celebrate the different festivals and feasts and holy days of our Jewish brothers and sisters. And I think a lot of that is incredibly, incredibly healthy and important.
0: Right. Okay.
1: Books like The Life and Times of Jesus the Messiah, things like that that go back and talk about the roots and the history and these types of things, all of that can be beneficial. And just do it prayerfully and under the will of God, and not trying to convert for the sake of converting, but being there to answer questions when people ask. That is the best situation.

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0: 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I am your holy host. Happy to be with you this Sunday, as I am with you every single Sunday right here, answering your questions and talking about the things that truly matter in life, and of course, the afterlife. 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
1: Hello.
0: Hiya, Patty. Turn down that radio. How can I help you?
1: I turned it off. Good morning. I'm sorry. I didn't hear anything in my phone, so. Okay. My question has to do with my husband and my daughter and their relationship, and he is her father. My daughter's 27. She's mentally challenged. She lives in a group home. They argue all the time whenever we're together. Yesterday we went on an outing and they argued that then. And
0: what kinds of things do they argue about, Penny?
1: You know, it's little things. It's things that she gets upset about that hurt her feelings. She feels that he doesn't love her or appreciate her. That's what she said last night when I asked her, why do you feel this way? And he doesn't feel that she respects him or listens to him. And sometimes it's just a simple thing like, and she does have a hearing loss and she is mentally challenged, but it might be something as simple as she didn't hear him.
0: Okay.
1: And he'll get real irate. He'll say, well, you need to listen to me or clean your ears out. And
0: have you guys ever gone to counseling and about dealing with a special needs child?
1: No.
0: And in this case, a special needs adult. And what is her thinking capacity at?
1: Probably third grade.
0: Okay. So there's a lot of confusion in a situation like that because your visual cues and your audible cues are going to be two different things. You're going to see someone who's 27 years old, yet you're going to hear someone who's in the third grade. And some people deal well with that and some people don't. And
1: right.
0: And your husband may be in the category of the latter. And this may be something that takes a third party. Otherwise, it most certainly takes a third party. That's why you keep getting triangulated into the situation. You get kind of thrown into the middle of it there. I would suggest that you stay out of the middle unless you can help direct traffic, but you're going to end up wanting to protect one or the other or reprimand one or the other, and that's not necessarily going to help. The situation will continue to blow out of proportion. I would get a third party in there. There are classes and people that are more than happy and incredibly well-equipped to teach you how to deal with the situation. If it is hearing, then he can learn those things. But he may still be wrestling with dealing with a special needs child, even at the age of 27. And it may still frustrate him, whether it's embarrassment or frustration or guilt or whatever that he may be experiencing. I think that it's time to maybe figure that out, and then peace will be in the house.

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3: News. I'm Deborah Valentine. President Trump Monday travels to Turkey for the NATO summit. Fox's Alex Hogan reports.
4: President Trump will meet with Ukrainian President Volodymyr Zelensky at the summit. A senior U.S. official says the discussions will center on the urgency to end the war and that the president will likely also follow up with Russian President Vladimir Putin as well.
3: The U.S. men's soccer team will have its leading scorer for the World Cup round of 16 knockout match against Belgium on Monday.
5: FIFA announcing that the red card given to Falarin Balogun Wednesday has been suspended for a one-year probationary period, meaning Balogun is available to play in Monday's round of 16 match.
3: The change after President Trump asked the FIFA president to review the suspension. President Trump traveling Monday to Turkey for that NATO summit. Fox's Alex Hogan reports. Attendees at the summit are also expected to address the U.S.-Israel-Iran conflict. 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

0: It is the Jesus Christ Show. I am your holy host. 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
1: Hello.
0: Hiya, Jeff. How can I help you?
1: Hey, Jesus. Nice talking to you. I've fallen in love with a non-Christian. We've been together for about 6 years. And I guess if I were going to ask the question point blank, to maintain my relationship with God, should I walk into my house today and break up with her? Or is this a relationship that could somehow work as a Christian?
0: Yes, of course it can work. I think a lot of people want to jump to the conclusion that it's impossible. It's not. It can be incredibly difficult in ways that you cannot even imagine. And they usually creep up pretty quickly after marriage. Mm. Could be even more difficult, with children. Bringing children into the equation makes, it exponentially more difficult. So, is that a goal? I mean, 6 years into a relationship, obviously you're a little slow on the...
1: pulling the trigger.
0: Yeah. Why do you think that is?
1: I think both of us have probably had a little bit of bad luck in the past, and that's more of it than anything, that we've just been slow. And you know what? Time just flies. It seems like yesterday, so...
0: Do you know what bad luck in relationships actually is called?
1: No, I'd love to know.
0: Foolishness.
1: Foolishness, okay.
0: Okay, and so really, unless someone outright lies to you and misrepresents who they are as a human being, then the foolishness was on the two of you somewhere. Okay. So if she's had bad people in her life, it's because she's chose to, and if you've had bad people in your life, it's because you've chose
1: Absolutely.
0: To.
1: Absolutely, yeah. So, and this one's working out really nice, and that's why, but I've still got that...
0: Little gun shy?
1: Well, it's that issue of faith is still kind of bothers me a little bit.
0: But you stick around. You waste her time and yours. Six years of it so far.
1: Exactly. But I just don't want to give this up. It's just too good.
0: Okay, because I mean, it's really a tiny verse. Mm-hmm. Do not be bound together with unbelievers. For what partnership have righteousness and lawlessness? Or what fellowship has light with darkness? Or what harmony has Christ with Baal? Or what has the believer in common with an unbeliever? So really, the verses that talk about this, and often it can be misconstrued, really, the concept of being equally yoked is being bound to an oxen of same strength and purpose and focus. Because if you have two oxen and one is smaller, then you can't plow straight. This one's either going to be weaker and pull it down, or if they are both strong and wanting to go in different directions, they're going to be pulling the plow in different directions. That's the visual. And the difficulty there is, you imagine trying to build a house with another carpenter. And you believe in using a ruler, and they believe in organic measurement.
1: Okay.
0: Well, I like to guess and just eyeball it. That seems like, well, usually the person with the ruler starts making the excuses. Well, I'll just double check their work, and I'll go over the. It ends up not working in many, many ways. It's not impossible. I don't like when people say it's impossible. It can be difficult, and in relationships that usually are selfish to begin with, a lot of people go into relationships thinking, I just want somebody to be able to cheer for me or watch me do what I do and to eat the things I like to eat and go to the places I like to eat with me. And that's not really a relationship. So in this case, they can be quite difficult. You have to remove a lot of selflessness, which is what you should be doing in any relationship. But now you're yielding not only to your partner, you're yielding to a whole different mindset. So you may say, well, I would do anything for her. But then when she wants to do something that it comes from whatever her faith is or lack thereof, now you're going, oh, well, I can't participate in that because that's not my faith.
1: Right. It's a thought that over a lifetime that somebody may come into my faith, is that a pretty poor excuse?
0: Well, you may go into hers.
1: Okay. Not Jesus, I promise, will never happen.
0: Okay, well, I'm just saying.
1: That I can tell you.
0: Well, then why risk it? Uh-huh. Here's the thing. I get love. It's a beautiful thing. I get connection and kinetic response and the sparks that happen. I get chemistry, all of that.
1: Right.
0: I created it. It has a wonderful place. I just think people make excuses to do the wrong thing so much because sometimes it's easier or convenient because it's right now. And that's not to say that you guys don't have something wonderful, but if you really honestly go into it, sitting down and talking it out, how are we going to raise the kids? Your faith or mine? When we come to a life problem that deals with X, Y, and Z, oh, I've had somebody call the program not too long ago stating that he's married to, you know, his wife, and they have different views and that they've always gotten along and it's always worked out well. They've got four kids or three kids, and we're having a fourth, and she was done. She didn't want kids anymore, and she wanted to get an abortion, which is a totally against. He never saw it coming, wasn't something that had come up. It wasn't against her worldview, but it was against his. And quite frankly, he called from California. It's not in his favor. It's his business, but not really. So legally, it was in her situation was she had the ability to make the decision. And that's not something somebody might think about down the line. And these are the types of things you need to ask Jeff, and really make sure that it's what you want, because these things will arise, and you may find yourself in a situation, and you have to go into that going, okay, as long as you know, okay, this may happen, and that may be the way it goes down, and you may have to go with the flow, not her going with the flow.

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0: It is the Jesus Christ Show. I am your holy host. 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And of course, the afterlife. 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Brooke, welcome to the Jesus Christ Show.
1: Hello.
0: Hi, Brooke. How can I help you?
1: I have a question about getting remarried.
0: Okay.
1: I was married once before. I was married very young when I was 19 years old, and I was in the military. The marriage lasted for about 4 years, but my ex-husband at the time, he had committed adultery a few times, and I finally ended it because I had enough.
0: Okay.
1: Now I have somebody new in my life. I also have a young child. I wasn't married when I had him, but now I have somebody new in my life. We haven't slept together yet or anything like that because I'm a Christian now.
0: Okay, good.
1: I'm just not sure.
0: What about him? You say you're a Christian. Is he?
1: That's another problem.
0: Oh, boy.
1: I'm not sure if he is or not. He says he is, but...
0: Why do you doubt that?
1: Because whenever I mention God or praying or anything like that, he just says, oh, we're good. Don't worry about my relationship with the Lord. Me and God are good. Like... He doesn't have to. I guess he feels he doesn't have to have any effort, or put any effort with his faith.
0: Hmm.
1: But so I don't. I'm not. And he doesn't go. I go to church every Sunday. He doesn't go to church. But
0: what's his reasoning for not going to church?
1: Well, right now he's deployed.
0: Okay.
1: I've seen that his deployment may have changed him a little bit because he said he would go to church now with me. But I'm not trying to, you know, force him.
0: Of course not.
1: Yeah, because that would make him, I guess, not want to go anymore. But that's another problem. I'm not sure about his faith because whenever we bring it up, he doesn't really want to talk about it that much.
0: Hmm. Well, first, let's answer the first question academically. We'll just look at Scripture. Scripture, I know there's a lot of controversy about divorce. You know, make no bones about it. Scripture is very clear when it says God hates divorce. Okay? Period.
1: Yeah.
0: God absolutely, positively hates divorce. Malachi 2:16. That's not going anywhere. However, God understands that marriage is between two humans, two sinful humans, and that people cause all kinds of havoc in their life. Now, the only place that it gives you an opportunity to remarry, and this is the person who essentially takes the brunt of the relationship in the case of somebody's cheating on you, that there is some scripture that can be translated in Matthew dealing with marital unfaithfulness. And this would be if somebody was cheating on you, or whether it was with a prostitute or adultery or any of these things, that if that takes place, that it gives the other partner the possibility of remarriage. Now, I want people to understand that you don't have to get divorced if somebody's unfaithful. The key with God is always going to be reconciliation. It's always going to be the desire of God is to reconciliate. However, the understanding is that, yes, people do make mistakes. People get involved with people they shouldn't, or there are those that have partners that are unfaithful. And when that takes place, yes, you do have the ability to marry again. Now, having said that, that's the academic part dealing with Scripture. This situation you're in, you sound not so sure about it. And you sound not so sure about him. And therefore, that makes me say and think that this is not the best situation for you. And I know your emotional reaction is going to be, oh, no, everything's fine. But you're questioning this already now, whether this guy's right for you or not.
1: Yes.
0: So if you have those kind of questions now, I'd say don't get married. How long have you known him?
1: For about 2 years.
0: Okay. And have you been dating that time?
1: The first year we were dating, and we split apart for a while, and then now we're dating again.
0: Okay. And is there a child involved?
1: Yes, but the child is not with him.
0: Okay. Is the child from your previous marriage?
1: No.
0: Okay. So there is a child involved. All the more reason to be especially cautious. And so this is a situation that definitely needs more time for you to think through. I would say that the red flags that are going up already with you, Brooke, are telling you that this isn't the best situation. But I know how people's emotions work, and I know that the likelihood of you going, okay, that's right, and I'm not going to do this, is pretty slim. That's what I prefer. I prefer that you put the brakes on because you seem very unsure. And it may not be about him. It's not about whether he's a good guy or a bad guy. I mean, obviously, this guy is serving his country. It's about whether you guys are going to be good for each other.
1: That's true.
0: That's what, you know, it's a little corny, but often on the program, I explain to people that relationships and the individuals involved in them are like colors. And there's no ugly colors. I mean, there may be colors you like or don't like, but there's no ugly colors. There's ugly color combinations. So people tend to think, oh, well, that person is bad, and that's why the relationship. No. More times than not, it's not about one person being bad and one person being good. It's about that they weren't right for each other. It's not that they're not right for someone or they're not good people in their own right. It's that to combine them causes a problem, and that combination is not good. So that might be the case with you. And although you, I know you called more academically first to ask about marriage and divorce in Scripture, that really, to me, the concern is not just scripturally. Because scripturally, yes, there is an opening, theologically, for you to get remarried because of the infidelity. And there's some that would argue against that. There's some that believe that that deals with the betrothal period or the what would be considered a type of engagement period, that if there's any infidelity during that time, not about marriage. There's all kinds of arguments that go back and forth on this. But what I want you to think is a little broader as to, is this the appropriate thing for you? Is this the appropriate thing for your child? That it's not just about can you do it, but should you do it? And that's an unfortunate place that people get caught up in Scripture a lot of times. Well, Scripture says I can do this, but just because you can do something doesn't mean you should. In the New Testament, you'll find that there are scriptures about people that in their freedom, in their Christian freedom, were doing things that were making other brothers and sisters in Christ stumble. And the response is, don't do it just because you can. See if you should do it, because sometimes you'll do something that in liberty on the death of the cross, you have the option to do, but it's still not good for you or good for your surroundings, or in this case, good for your child. That's got to be your key. Best case scenario would be to protect that child until that child's 18 and then think about yourself. And I know that that's not always easy to do. But when you bring in these other people into your lives and the lives of your children, you can cause greater problems. And right now, you're even wavering as to whether this person is right or not. Life shouldn't be a gamble. Don't make it one.